0: interpret itself. These verses go on. This is Revelation 1, verse 2, that John bare record of the word of God and of the testimony of Jesus Christ and of all the things that he saw. And then he writes, "Blessed is he that readeth, and they that hear the words of this prophecy, and keep those things which are written therein, for the time is at hand." So here we have the assurance of a blessing for those who read the book of Revelation, and we can add the book of Daniel as well. Not only just reading it, but hearing it. So we're in a radio podcast format right now. God promises that as we prayerfully study these books, even if we're just hearing it, there can be a blessing attached. And then, probably the most important, those that keep these things which are written therein. You know, we don't study the Bible just for information, at least we shouldn't. Information is important, it's critical, that's why God includes it. But ultimately, God is looking for transformation. He wants to work this miracle of transformation in our lives so that we're not the same people that we were before we spent time with God, before we spent time in the Bible. Okay, so there's our introduction of sorts to the books of Daniel and Revelation. Let's dive right in now to Revelation chapter 6, and we're going to be asking the question today, because the Bible asks this question, who will stand? At the second coming, when Jesus Christ returns, who will be able to stand in his presence? Now, the book of Revelation describes the second coming of Jesus Christ a number of times and in a number of different ways. For instance, in Revelation chapter 14, the second coming is described as a great harvest. And there's actually two harvests. There's a harvest of those who are prepared to spend eternity with God, and then there's a harvest of those that are not, that have rejected God, that have rejected truth. Here's another passage in the book of Revelation that describes the second coming. It's at the end of Revelation chapter 6. And I'm going to be reading the last few verses beginning in verse 14. "And the heaven departed as a scroll when it is rolled together, and every mountain and island were moved out of their places. And the kings of the earth, and the great men, and the rich men, and the chief captains, and the mighty men, and every bondman, and every free man, hid themselves in the dens and in the rocks of the mountains, and said to the mountains and rocks, Fall on us, and hide us from the face of him that sitteth on the throne, and from the wrath of the Lamb." Now there's one more verse, but I want to stop right there. That was the end of verse 16, because there's an important question being asked right here. Actually, the question comes next. But they're looking at Jesus Christ, who here is portrayed as a lamb. And they're not prepared to stand in the presence of God at the second coming. And tragically, these people are looking for holes in the ground, caves, dens, whatever it is, to hide themselves from God. And they refer to Jesus as the lamb. Fall on us, hide us, they say to the rocks, from him that sitteth on the throne and from the wrath of the Lamb. Now, Jesus appears in many symbols in the Bible. Sometimes he appears as a lion. In fact, in Revelation, he's called the Lion of the Tribe of Judah. And we could understand that, couldn't we? If he was described as this great, mighty, and fearsome lion coming back, we would understand why people would run away. But here he is pictured as a lamb. And this wrath of a lamb, you know, lambs typically aren't viewed as angry, dangerous creatures. And it's a very ironic statement, and I believe it's intentionally so, because the message here is that there is no good reason to run away from Jesus. There is no reason to not give your life to him. There is no reason not to be prepared when he comes back in the clouds of glory. Now, this question is asked, and this is the last question in Revelation chapter 6. "For the great day of his wrath is come, and who shall be able to stand?" Now, that's an important question. Who will be able to stand? How can we stand when Jesus comes back? Now, the Greek word translated as stand in this passage means to make firm, to stand immovable, to be of a steadfast mind, or one who does not hesitate or does not waver. So the idea is those who are standing, those who are prepared at the second coming, it's not just something that happens by chance. You know, sometimes we'll say, oh, I found myself standing here or standing there. This is not a haphazard thing. This is something that they have made a conscientious decision to do, that they are going to stand or plant themselves, make themselves firm in this spot or in this condition or position, so that they are ready to meet Jesus. And they've made this decision to such an extent and with such conviction that they will not waver, they will not hesitate no matter what happens. That's the kind of standing that the Bible is talking about here. Now, that's an important question. And the end of Revelation 6 kind of leaves us hanging with this question, who will be able to stand? Revelation chapter 7 begins by answering that question. So let's just keep reading now. Revelation chapter 7, verse 1. And after these things, I saw four angels standing on the four corners of the earth, holding the four winds of the earth, that the wind should not blow on the earth, nor on the sea, nor on any tree. So here we have the angels of God holding back chaos, mayhem, destruction, probably of all kinds, specifically so that the wind would not blow on the earth. Now, wind can represent strife and warfare. We find that in Daniel chapter 7. There is wind blowing on the sea, and these beastly animals arise out of the sea. These are symbols of earthly empires that emerge over the course of time due to war and fighting and so forth. But the book of Ephesians in chapter 4 also uses wind to represent doctrine. In fact, the Apostle Paul is writing there, and he's actually talking about a similar theme. He's talking about the Christian church, those that have given their lives to Christ, and he says, you know what, God's plan for you is that you will be established, that you will be strengthened, so that you can stand and not be blown by every wind of doctrine. So here are these angels in Revelation chapter 7. They're holding back all kinds of bad things on the earth, but they're also holding back deceptive heresies and winds of doctrine that would lead people astray until something happens. So let's keep reading. Revelation 7, verse 2. And I saw another angel ascending from the east, having the seal of the living God. And he cried with a loud voice to the four angels to whom it was given to hurt the earth and the sea, saying, hurt not the earth, neither the sea, nor the trees, till we have sealed the servants of our God in their foreheads. So here's the answer, friends. Those who can stand in the presence of the Lamb, in Christ's presence at the second coming, those who can stand are those who have received the seal of God. Now, that leads us to another question. What then is the seal of God? How do we receive the seal of God? Jesus said something interesting in John chapter 3. This is the chapter where he's talking to Nicodemus, the Jewish ruler. And he comes to Jesus at night, and Jesus begins explaining the gospel. This is the passage in John 3:16, for God so loved the world that he gave his only begotten Son, that whosoever believeth in him should not perish but have everlasting life. And so it's in this conversation, or immediately following it, that we find this interesting passage here in the book of John, chapter 3, verse 22. This is actually John the Baptist now speaking about Jesus, and he says, he must increase, but I must decrease. He that cometh from above is above all. He that is of the earth is earthly and speaketh of the earth. He that cometh from heaven is above all. And what he hath seen and heard, that he testifieth, and no man receiveth his testimony. Okay, so John the Baptist is referring to Jesus. He's talking about the testimony or the words of Christ. Verse 33 now of John chapter 3, John says, he that hath received his testimony hath set to his seal that God is true. Friends, here is the way we receive the seal of God. We receive the seal of God when we listen to the words of God, to listen to the words that Jesus has given to us, and we accept those words, we claim them, and we say, I am going to do my best with God's help to live my life in accordance with the word of God. When we do that, and when we pray, Lord, help me to do the things you're asking me to do in your word, then the Bible says we receive the seal of God. This allows God to work in our lives. Now, we're going to have a break in just a moment here. We'll come back after this break, and we're going to look at what the book of Daniel has to say about standing firm and about a sealing message at the very end of time. Now, this is a testimony from God that we want to understand. We want to apply it to our lives, and by God's grace, we want to be able to stand when Jesus comes back. So don't go away. We'll be right back.
1: Buried in the final week of Jesus Christ's life is a prophecy so profound that it will transform the way you view the Bible, Earth's future, and your own life. 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

0: Okay, welcome back. This is Pictures of the End. We're going to continue our study in the book of Revelation and the book of Daniel. The question we are asking today is, who will stand? Who will be able to stand when Jesus Christ returns at the second coming? We found this question asked at the end of Revelation chapter 6, and then the next few verses at the beginning of Revelation chapter 7, we found answered that question by explaining that those who receive the seal of God will be able to stand when Jesus comes back. We then asked the question, well then, how do we receive the seal of God? And we found in John chapter 3 that those who accept the words of God, those who read the Bible, those who accept its instructions for their life, those who ask God, Lord, help me to live as you have asked me to, those that do all of these things will receive the seal of God. Now we're going to go to the book of Daniel, and we're going to look for a sealing message in the book of Daniel. Daniel's a fascinating book. It's actually written in two original languages. It begins in the language of Hebrew. That's Daniel chapter 1. And then Daniel chapters 2 through 7 are written in Aramaic. This was kind of the language of Babylon here. It makes sense because Daniel and his friends, as you may recall, were captives in the land of Babylon. And so undoubtedly, the language, or one of the languages that they had to learn and use there, was Aramaic. And then the last portion of the book of Daniel, from Daniel chapters 8 through 12, again are written in Hebrew. And we're going to discover today that the real sealing message, the message that explains how people will be able to stand at the second coming, that message is contained in the Hebrew portions of Daniel. Now, this doesn't mean that the Aramaic portions, chapters 2 through 7, are not important. In fact, some of the Bible's most amazing and important stories and prophecies occur in these chapters. But we're going to be focusing especially on Daniel chapters 8 through 12 as we look at this sealing message. Now, the word stand appears 25 times in the book of Daniel. It occurs a couple of times in the Aramaic section. And the original word there that is translated as stand simply means to arise or to come on the scene. So, for instance, in Daniel chapter 7, and I mentioned this in the first part of our program today, Daniel sees a vision where there are great beasts arising out of the ocean. And first there's a lion with four wings, and then comes a bear standing on or leaning on one leg. Next, there comes a leopard with four wings and four heads. And then there's just a beast, maybe a dinosaur or something like that. And the words used there to describe the next animal, these all represent world empires and world kingdoms. The word there described is translated as stand, which means it just came on the scene. In other words, this empire came next. In contrast with that, the Hebrew word for stand that appears in the Hebrew sections of Daniel means something a little bit different. It means to stand or to remain, to endure or to hold one's ground. It's very similar to that meaning of the Greek word that's translated as stand there in the book of Revelation. Again, we mentioned that in the first part of our program. It means to plant yourself, to make a decision that nothing will move me by God's grace and by God's help. It's interesting here, back in Daniel, with this Hebrew word translated as stand, to remain, this concept of a remnant. You know, the book of Revelation, in Revelation chapter 12, verse 17, talks about the remnant of the woman's seed at the end of time. And we're not really going to be studying this remnant today, but if you want to be part of that remnant, that end time group that is faithful to God, you're going to know how to stand. You're going to have this experience. This is what the Bible is telling us. So let's dive in right now and look at the Hebrew portions of the book of Daniel, especially chapters 8 through 12. And we're going to see what the sealing message is revealed in those passages. And this is the sealing message for today, which the Bible indicates we are living in the time of the end. In other words, this last portion of Earth's history. And we're going to find this sealing message by comparing four of the great lines of prophecy found in the book of Daniel. Daniel uses what is called repetition and enlargement. And that simply means that a prophecy that is given at the beginning of Daniel is later repeated, but it's expanded a little bit. There's more details added. And then it's repeated again with a few more details. This happens four times in the book of Daniel. The first prophetic passage that we find in Daniel that's explicitly an end time prophecy is Daniel chapter 2. This is where Nebuchadnezzar dreams of this great metal image. If you know the story, he wakes up and he can't remember exactly what he dreamed. He calls in his wise men and demands not only that they interpret the dream, but that they also tell him what he dreamed. Well, of course, they couldn't do that. And when he realizes that they can't, he gets angry. He threatens to kill them. Eventually, Daniel, who is part of these wise men, says, "Give me one night, O king, and I will come back and I'll tell you the answer." Daniel and his friends pray earnestly that night. God reveals to Daniel the king's dream. And then the next day, Daniel goes in and he reveals what the king dreamed, and he also tells him the interpretation. And just to summarize, the different parts of that image represent different world empires. Daniel says, "You are the head of gold." So Babylon is the first empire mentioned in this dream. And then comes the Medo-Persian Empire, then the Grecian Empire, then the Roman Empire. And at the end, there's this rock that flies in from outer space, and it smashes the image. Then the rock grows and expands, and as Daniel explains it, this rock represents the kingdom of God. So if we just take kind of the take-home message of Daniel chapter 2, it's that God will eventually set up his kingdom here on earth. That's Daniel chapter 2. Now, in Daniel chapter 7, Daniel receives a vision. This is a number of years later after Nebuchadnezzar's dream. And Daniel receives a vision, and this is the one I've referred to a couple of times, where he sees these animals, these beasts of prey arising out of the sea. Again, there's a lion, which, as it's explained to Daniel, represents Babylon. Then there's a bear that represents Medo-Persia. Then the leopard represents Greece. And then this beast that Daniel can't even quite name, again, maybe it looked like a dinosaur of some sort, that represents Rome. So this is a repetition of Daniel chapter 2. But there are more details added, and there's a significant detail that's added right after this indescribable beast representing the Roman Empire. And here is how Daniel explains what he sees next. This is Daniel chapter 7, verse 9. "I beheld till the thrones were cast down, and the Ancient of Days did sit, whose garment was white as snow, and the hair of his head like the pure wool. His throne was like the fiery flame, and his wheels as burning fire." So Daniel's looking now into heaven rather than earthly events. And he's going to describe next what he sees happening in heaven. Verse 10, Daniel chapter 7. "A fiery stream issued and came forth from before him. Thousand thousands ministered unto him, and 10,000 times 10,000 stood before him. The judgment was set, and the books were opened." Now, we often think of judgment maybe in a negative connotation, but as it's explained to Daniel here, the judgment is a good thing, because the angel that explains the vision to Daniel says it's through the judgment that God's people will be set free from the power of these earthly empires. So in this context, we should want judgment. This is good news for those who love and serve God. So even though Daniel chapter 7 is largely a repetition of Daniel chapter 2, there is an enlargement, there is new information or an added element, and that is most significantly the judgment that takes place just before God sets up his kingdom. Daniel chapter 8 is the third time that the same basic flow of Bible prophecy is given. This time it's not beasts of prey that Daniel sees, but he sees animals connected with the sanctuary and the sacrificial services. First, there's a ram, and then there's a goat, and then there's a little horn. And an angel comes and explains very clearly to Daniel what these symbols represent. In Daniel 8, verse 20, the angel says, "The ram which thou sawest, having two horns, are the kings of Media and Persia." So here's the Medo-Persian Empire once again, the third time we've seen it. The angel goes on in verse 21, "The rough goat is the king of Greece, and the great horn that is between his eyes is the first king." So very clearly, we're going through the same line of prophecy that we've already been through twice in the book of Daniel. And then there's an important added element, and it's actually something that Daniel hears rather than sees. In Daniel 8, verse 13, Daniel writes this, "Then I heard one saint speaking, and another saint said unto that certain saint which spake, How long shall be the vision concerning the daily sacrifice, the transgression of desolation, to give both the sanctuary and the host to be trodden underfoot? And he said unto me, unto 2,300 days, then shall the sanctuary be cleansed. Now, this is an added element. This is a new idea in Daniel chapter 8. We don't have time to really dive into a lot of details about what the cleansing of the sanctuary meant. But when we look in Leviticus, we see that on the day each year, it was called the Day of Atonement, when the sanctuary was cleansed, the Israelites would be able to stand before God cleansed of their sins. And that's an important point in answering the question from Revelation, who will stand? There is one last line of prophecy. It's actually the last three chapters of Daniel, Daniel chapters 10 through 12. And Daniel chapter 12, verse 1, at the end of this long line of prophecy, speaks of Jesus under the name of Michael standing up to protect his people. And at that time shall Michael stand up, the great prince which standeth for the children of thy people, and there shall be a time of trouble such as never was since there was a nation even to that same time. And at that time thy people shall be delivered, everyone that shall be found written in the book. Now we're going to put these four lines of prophecy together to get a sealing message. From Daniel chapter 2, we see that God will set up his kingdom. In Daniel chapter 7, we see that God will set up his kingdom through a process of judgment. In Daniel chapter 8, we see that God will set up his kingdom through a process of judgment that purifies his people from sin. And in that last line of prophecy, we see that God will set up his kingdom through a process of judgment that purifies his people from sin so that they can stand in Christ's presence when probation closes and Jesus or Michael stands up. Well, friends, there's a lot more to the book of Daniel. There is a lot more to the book of Revelation. But let me leave you with this hopefully encouraging thought today. It doesn't matter what has happened in your life. It doesn't matter what mistakes you've made or where you may be right now. Jesus has plans for you. He has promised that he can transform you, that he can work miracles in your life, and that he can help you to experience that peace and that joy, and ultimately to enable you to stand in his presence when he comes back. This is the big take-home message from really the whole Bible, especially the books of Daniel and Revelation. Just want to remind you, if you would like a free ebook covering the book of Daniel with study and discussion questions, use offer code Daniel. 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That's 855-447-8788. 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
4: Planet Earth is filled with a dazzling diversity of life. But few animals can compete with the extinct dinosaurs for variety, size, and sheer magnificence. They roamed the Earth way back in the ancient past and came in an incredible range of shapes and sizes. Some of these ancient creatures had enormous bodies and were the most colossal creatures ever to have lived on land, while others were only the size of chickens. Some were fierce and had sharp claws and razor teeth, while others were harmless and docile. Many of them had spikes, horns, and plates, and were the weirdest animals ever to walk on Earth. Some were agile and could run very fast, while others were ponderous, slow-moving, and awkward. Dinosaurs lived on all seven continents. Yes, even Antarctica. But how much do we really know about these amazing creatures? How and where did they live? Why did they die out? And what do their fossil traces tell us? Join me on the Dinosaur Trail as we search for answers. We'll travel back in time and get up close and personal with the biggest, fastest, fiercest, and strangest creatures that ever roamed the Earth.

Dinosaurs once roamed the Earth in large numbers, and though they're now extinct, these creatures continue to captivate the imagination of people young and old around the world. But what exactly is a dinosaur? Well, to begin with, they're reptiles. And these ancient reptiles lived on land, in contrast to other ancient reptiles like plesiosaurs that were water reptiles and pterosaurs that were flying reptiles. And the feature that distinguishes dinosaurs from these other reptiles is a hole in the hip socket, which allowed dinosaurs to walk upright with their limbs directly under their bodies. Dinosaurs had huge, long tails that didn't touch the ground. They had scales, they laid eggs and built nests. So all dinosaurs hatched from eggs. Although they had these features in common, dinosaurs also had lots of differences that made each species unique too. There were over 1,000 different species of dinosaurs, and they came in all kinds of shapes and sizes. The tallest dinosaur known was Sauroposeidon, a herbivore that walked on four legs. It grew up to 18 meters or 60 feet tall, which is the same height as three giraffes standing on top of one another. In contrast, one of the smallest dinosaurs ever found was Microraptor, that was discovered in China and was about the size of a pigeon. It only weighed about 1 kilo or 2 pounds and fed on insects. One of the fastest dinosaurs was Gallimimus, which could run at a rate of over 70 kilometers or 43 miles an hour, about as fast as a cheetah, the fastest land animal alive today. The dinosaur with the best armor was probably Ankylosaurus. These herbivores weighed about 5 tons and were up to 10 meters or 33 feet long, but couldn't move much faster than a human could walk. They had super tough plated skin covered with spikes and a clubbed tail which helped in defense against hunters. If a predator attacked, the low and heavy reptile would swing its tail that was made up of 7 bones fused together in a hard and heavy mass, like a club with enough force to break the attacker's bones. Other dinosaurs had their own unique defense apparatus. The Triceratops, for example, had 3 impressive horns jutting out of its face and a huge, solid, curved head plate or frill. It was probably the most spectacular horned dinosaur of all time. Although it appeared dangerous, Triceratops was actually a slow-moving herbivore that used its beak-like jaw and slicing teeth to pluck and chew plants. But it sure needed its horns and fierce appearance because it lived in Tyrannosaurus Rex territory. And that's not the kind of neighbor you want to have living nearby. Tyrannosaurus Rex, whose name means King of the Tyrant Lizards, but is popularly known today as T-Rex, was probably the fiercest and most powerful land predator that has ever lived. It was a massively built killer, 3.5 meters or 12 feet tall, 13 meters or 43 feet long, and weighing about 9 tons. It had strong legs and thigh muscles for charging into attack with lethal speed. It had terrifying long, bone-crushing teeth, powerful jaws, and eyesight as sharp as an eagle. They often traveled in small groups of 4 or 5 adults. They roamed through a wide variety of habitat, but it was on the plains and along the river valleys that the T-Rex family focused their attention. They were the deadly enemy of so many animals, but in particular, a voracious predator of Triceratops and the smaller Iniosaurus. Using their keen power of scent that could detect prey 6 kilometers or 4 miles away, the T-Rex began to stalk their prey, a herd of Iniosaurus, who were peacefully grazing in an open field in the river valley. But attacking a horned creature like an Iniosaurus was laced with danger, as they were no soft target.
They had vicious horns that were lethal weapons that could stab and severely wound, and they certainly knew how to use them. If the hunter puts a foot wrong, the next few minutes could be his last. Just how the hunt ended, we'll never know. The age of the dinosaurs ended abruptly when a huge cataclysm killed off the dinosaurs and resulted in a mass extinction. But thanks to modern science, we know a lot about the dinosaurs that used to roam Earth. So, how do scientists know so much about dinosaurs today? I mean, they went extinct a long time ago. Nobody can see a dinosaur today. They can't observe them in the wild like they do with modern animals. No. Instead, they rely upon what dinosaurs left behind, their bones, fossils. Scientists study dinosaurs' bones and other bodily material left behind in fossil graveyards that have been discovered around the world. Virtually everything we know about dinosaurs comes from studying these fossils. No one knows when the first dinosaur bone was found. Ancient peoples most likely uncovered fossils of dinosaur bones from time to time, but they had no idea what they'd found. Even early English and European scientists weren't sure about the fossils they found. For example, in 1676, Robert Plot, a curator of an English museum, discovered a huge thigh bone in England. He believed it belonged to an ancient species of human giants. Only many years later was it determined that it belonged to a dinosaur. In 1824, William Buckland, a British fossil hunter and the first geology professor at Oxford University, was the first person to correctly identify a dinosaur fossil for what it really was. He wrote the world's first scientific description of a fossil dinosaur, which was named Megalosaurus in 1827. At this time, the word dinosaur hadn't been invented yet. The word was first used by Richard Owen in 1842. He produced the term dinosaur from two Greek words which mean terrible lizard to describe these distinct creatures which he recognized as significantly different from today's reptiles. Although the study of dinosaurs really got its start in 1842, there wasn't much available to study. In fact, in 1860, just six types of dinosaurs were known. But then people started finding spectacular dinosaur bones in America. In the 1870s, two dinosaur hunters, Edward Drinker Cope and Othniel Charles Marsh, started competing to find new fossils. This became known as the Bone Wars. By 1892, they had discovered more than 120 new species of dinosaurs between them. As the 1900s began, many scientists and universities all over the world were inspired by the Bone Wars and these new discoveries. They began to study and research dinosaur fossils, and so a whole new branch of the science known as paleontology began. Now, paleontology is the scientific study of fossils, the remains of long-dead dinosaurs and other creatures. And the people who specialize in this field are called paleontologists. They're the detectives who examine the evidence that dinosaurs and other extinct animals left behind, such as bones, teeth, footprints, tracks, eggs, and skin impressions. These fossil hunters gather and piece together the remains of these extinct creatures to give us a glimpse into the past and help us better understand life on Earth. And what's really exciting is that new fossil evidence is being found all the time. Virtually every day brings a new dinosaur discovery. There's so much more out there to discover. But what have we learned from what's already here? From what we've already discovered? Well, we've seen that a wide variety and many species of dinosaurs roamed widely across the world in large numbers.
We've also seen that these ancient creatures continue to captivate the imagination of people young and old. But it's not just present-day people who are fascinated by dinosaurs. Nearly all ancient civilizations had stories or art depicting giant reptiles and dinosaur-like creatures. Petroglyphs or rock carvings, artifacts, and even little clay figures found in North America resemble modern depictions of dinosaurs, like the Anasazi dinosaur petroglyph in Utah that looks strikingly like a brontosaurus. Then across in Europe, from the Roman Empire, we have mosaics like the Nile mosaic from Palestrina that shows dinosaur-like creatures. And in the Middle East, the ancient Egyptians produced the Nama palette thousands of years ago that depicts two dinosaur-like creatures with their long necks entwined. And it wasn't unique. The two-dog palette displays something similar. Further east in Mesopotamia, present-day Iraq, the walls of ancient Babylon, built around 600 BC, depict rows of curious long-necked dinosaur-like dragons called Sirush. Today, many scholars believe the Sirush image and description appear to best fit a sauropod dinosaur. Across in Asia at Cambodia's Angkor Wat is a 12th century Hindu temple complex that later became a Buddhist temple. On one of the temples, Ta Prohm, is a clear depiction of a living stegosaurus. The carving is a side view of the animal and shows a series of plates running down its back in much the same way we now know was present on the fossils of stegosaurus dinosaurs. There are literally hundreds of these dinosaur-like depictions on the petroglyphs, artifacts, carvings, and art of ancient civilizations around the world. Many people wonder about the ancient Hebrews and ask if dinosaurs are mentioned in the Bible. Well, the word dinosaur isn't found anywhere in the Bible. Now, that shouldn't surprise us, because dinosaur is a relatively new word. Remember that it wasn't until 1842 that Richard Owen even coined the word dinosaur. And that was thousands of years after most of the Bible was written. So, since the word dinosaur didn't even exist when the Bible was written, naturally, you won't find that word in the Bible. However, even though the term isn't in the Bible, doesn't mean that the Bible does not refer to dinosaurs. Now, imagine that you had to find a word to describe a huge dinosaur without actually using the term dinosaur. What word would you use? How about dragon or monster? Well, those are the very words that the Bible writers chose. The Bible uses the Hebrew word tanim to describe a mysterious creature resembling a giant reptile. This creature appears 28 times in the Hebrew Scriptures or Old Testament, with English translations referring to it most often as a dragon or a sea monster. The term applies to a water monster as well as a land monster. Many scholars believe that Bible writers used this term tanim to describe dinosaurs in the Bible. But those aren't the only references to dinosaur-like creatures in the Bible. Dinosaurs seem to pop up through the book of Job, which many believe is the oldest book in the Bible, possibly written around 3,500 years ago. Job chapter 40 mentions a creature called a behemoth, and it provides a lot of information about the creature. Here are the details. It feeds on grass, it has powerful hips, it has powerful stomach muscles, its tail is like a cedar tree, it has powerful thighs, its bones are like tubes of bronze, its limbs are like rods of iron. It ranks first among God's creation. Here, the Bible describes a huge creature that Job has seen. It's a grass eater that's very strong with great muscles.
It moves its tail, which is like a huge cedar tree. It's the first, the chief, perhaps the largest and strongest of God's creation. No present-day animal fits this description, but a giant plant-eating sauropod would, something like a Brachiosaurus or an Apatosaurus. Then, a little further on, Job chapter 41 describes another huge, fearsome creature, this time a sea creature, a sea monster. Again, details of the creature are mentioned. It has thick, impenetrable scales on its back. It has thick, tough skin like armor. It has a huge mouth and strong jaw. It has rows of fearsome, sharp teeth. On its back, it's got rows of plates or shields. It has a long, strong neck. It has a powerful chest as hard as a rock. Its belly is protected by jagged plates or spikes. And it's fearless. Certainly no other creature, living or extinct, fits this description better than a dinosaur. Now, dinosaurs were land creatures, but remember, there were also huge sea reptiles that lived around the same time as dinosaurs that are often grouped with them. They were some of the most fearsome predators that have ever existed. One group were the plesiosaurs, true sea monsters with massive, immensely strong jaws. And one of these huge water reptiles, such as a Leopleurodon, would certainly fit the description in the Bible book of Job. The Bible also mentions other dinosaur-like creatures in Genesis, Isaiah, and Psalms as well. So, if the Bible does refer to dinosaurs, where did they come from? And what happened to them? Well, the Bible says that in the beginning, God created all things, including this earth and everything in it. He accomplished his creation in just 6 days. All of the land animals were created on day six, along with the first people, Adam and Eve. This means that dinosaurs were created on the sixth day of creation, about 6,000 years ago. Now, how do we know that? Well, God gives us a comprehensive timeline

Exodus, King David, Solomon's Temple, the Babylonian captivity, and on to Jesus. From there, it's easy to follow on down to our time, and we see that the earth is around 6,000 years old. The Bible provides a reliable timeline that provides a framework through which we can interpret and understand science and history. The Bible tells us that the dinosaurs were originally plant eaters like all the other creatures that God created. Here's what it says in Genesis chapter 1 and verse 30. And to all the beasts of the earth, and all the birds in the sky, and all the creatures that move along the ground, everything that has the breath of life in it, I give every green plant for food. And it was so. After Adam and Eve disobeyed God and ate from the tree of the knowledge of good and evil, sin entered the world, and some animals became carnivores or omnivores, including many of the dinosaurs. So, what happened to the dinosaurs? Well, the Bible tells us that there was a great cataclysmic flood that largely destroyed all life on Earth. And only Noah, his family, and the animals that he brought with him onto the large ship called the Ark survived. Noah was commanded by God to bring two of every kind of creature on the Ark. So he would have brought dinosaurs as well. Now, you're probably wondering how Noah could possibly have squeezed all those animals, including large dinosaurs, on a boat. Well, there are several important facts we need to remember. Firstly, God instructed Noah to build a massive ship that could hold not only the animals, but also all the food they needed, along with Noah and his family. Secondly, Noah could have taken younger and much smaller dinosaurs on the ark so that they would be able to mature and reproduce after the great flood. Thirdly, it's not hard to conceive of dinosaurs being on the ark when we remember that the average size of a dinosaur was actually smaller than a cow. So, what happened to the dinosaurs after the flood? How do we account for their extinction? Well, remember that most of them would have perished during the cataclysmic worldwide flood. And for those on the ark, the earth they disembarked on after the flood was very different from the one they knew before it. The flood devastated the earth and made it a much more difficult world to live in and survive. Possibly they simply died out after the flood because their population never grew large enough in the post-flood world. There may have been major environmental change, making it more difficult to find the right types of food in sufficient quantities to sustain them. Quite simply, it was probably difficult for the dinosaurs to find enough food to survive. Also, the great worldwide flood and all the water covering the Earth's surface would have changed the Earth's climate. And since the dinosaurs were reptiles, it could have been challenging for them to stay warm enough to live. And then humans may have hunted dinosaurs to extinction for food or sport or self-defense. The fact is that no one knows for sure what happened to the dinosaurs. But we do know that dinosaurs aren't the only animals to become extinct. Many animals over the years have died off due to all sorts of causes. Scientists tell us that thousands of species have gone extinct in the past century alone. So we don't know for sure exactly when and why dinosaurs went extinct. But we do know that it wasn't too long ago, because now there's archaeological and scientific evidence to demonstrate it. Recently, eminent paleontologists unexpectedly discovered red blood cells, soft tissue, and proteins in dinosaur fossils for the first time. These cells and soft tissue could not possibly have survived tens or hundreds of millions of years. These things simply don't last that long. But they do clearly fit a biblical understanding of a creation
only 6,000 years.

0: ago. These new discoveries contradict the popular held evolutionary timescale of tens and hundreds of millions of years, but provide immensely powerful support for the proposition that dinosaur fossils were mostly produced under catastrophic conditions a few thousand years ago at most. So we see that the biblical, scientific, archaeological and historical evidence all combine to help us better understand dinosaurs and the world they lived in. Yes, dinosaurs were awesome creatures. Yet the best thing about these incredible creatures is that they were created by our majestic and all-powerful God. If you'd like to know more about dinosaurs and when and where they came from, then I'd like to recommend the free gift we have for all our Incredible Journey viewers today. It's the booklet, Dinosaurs and the Bible. 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I can assure you that there are no obligations whatsoever. So make the most of this wonderful opportunity to receive the free gift we have for you today. Here's the information you need.
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0: Dear Heavenly Father and Creator God, thank you for the wonders of the natural world that you have provided for us, including the awesome dinosaurs of the past. They leave us in awe and wonder. They remind us that you are a powerful God. But they also tell us that you are a loving God who cares about us. Please grant us the inner peace and happiness that comes from knowing that you are our Creator and that you are in charge of our lives and that you will care for us. Please bless us now. We pray in Jesus' name. Amen.
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4: It's so important to stay connected to Jesus Christ. That's what he tells us in John chapter 15, verses 4 and 5. Remain in me, and I will remain in you. No branch can bear fruit by itself. It must remain in the vine. Neither can you bear fruit unless you remain in me. I am the vine, you are the branches. If a man remains in me and I in him, he will bear much fruit. Apart from me, you can do nothing. John chapter 15, verses 4 and 5.
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7: A recent media personality on CNN requested for viewers to email her stories of addictions that they have overcome, presumably to use on air while discussing this topic. It raises an interesting question, though. Can a person permanently overcome an addiction by himself or herself? If the answer is yes, then those who continue to suffer with addictions apparently do so because of weak minds or weak willpower. But despite the claims of popular people or self-help books, the Bible explains why the problem of addictions is not as simple as just saying no. Hello, I'm Chris Lang, and today's topic is the greatest addiction. Everyone suffers from this addiction, and only one person can free you from it. Our guest today is Kevin Rapert. He lives and works here in the Orlando, Florida area. He's married and enjoys exercise, public speaking, and is a jack of many trades. Welcome to our program today, Kevin.
8: Thanks, Chris. It's great to be here.
7: Great to have you. Let's just start out and tell me a little bit about your background. And did you grow up in a Christian home?
8: I did, actually. I grew up in an Adventist home, as a matter of fact. I was born and raised here in Orlando, Florida. I was the youngest of six. And my mother and father attended the Central Seventh-day Adventist Church in downtown Orlando.
7: So you grew up as an Adventist in the church. And tell me about your personality. I mean, you seem like an outgoing guy, very talented. I mean, what was it that kind of got your life going? What is it that you fell into as far as your passions and your interests?
8: Well, I was always interested in living on the edge. I mean, you know, things of high energy, adrenaline rush type of things were what got me going, and I often participated in sports and athletics. I was very good at that. I, of course, enjoyed football. I played football for many years, and those are the types of things that I enjoyed doing as a youngster.
7: Well, now, you obviously are a good-looking guy. You've done some modeling, as I understand it. I mean... You know, hey, any person who can appreciate God's creation knows
8: sure.
7: God gave you a gift of good looks. And so you did some modeling, and you obviously had good-looking girlfriends.
8: Sure. You know, that could be a blessing and a curse. I think for many years, I thought at least the world revolved around me. And you know, I, of course, took advantage of that. at a young age, I'd say by 12 or 13. I mean, I participated in Pathfinders and all that stuff, but it was more of a forced issue. My father wanted us to go to church, and we were to go to church whether we liked it or not. And quite honestly, I enjoyed it for a few years anyway. But as I got older and got more interested in girls and things like that, I tended to started listening more to the radio and rock and roll and those types of interests. And I found myself often skipping out of church service and while my family was in there and going to listen to the radio on on the rock stations out in the parking lot until church service was over.
7: Mm-hmm.
8: And you know, that's kind of where I started to separate myself from having to go to church. And I come from a typical, I'd say, semi-dysfunctional or two, completely dysfunctional type family. My parents, having six kids, they did the best they could, but my father was more interested in earning money and doing those types of things and not so much spending time with us. And so I found myself isolating myself from the church and those kind of activities.
7: So you kind of found yourself connecting with other men, similar ages, that were mentoring you into your young manhood, and then
8: sure.
7: you got into a career. You got very successful in what you were doing. Were you working in sales for a while?
8: Yeah, in fact, my first job was in sales. I was with a computer peripheral company. I did that for a few years, and I realized that, sales is limited by how much you want to work. I mean, you can make as much money as you want to. There's a lot of freedom and fun, if you will, that goes along with that, which was exactly what I didn't need. I found out later in life that I deal better in a more structured environment, but I continued on the sales path. I worked with some large companies in the past, And it fed that lifestyle, and it continued to feed that lifestyle.
7: Now, one of the things I learned a few years ago from experts in the psychology field is that observable unhealthy behaviors are only about 10% of the human condition.
8: Right.
7: When did you notice you started engaging in unhealthy addictive behaviors, and what did that look like for you?
8: Well, being a recovering addict, it's hard. Even to this day, it's hard to admit that you're an addict. But I had older brothers, and the brother closest to me was 7 years older than I was. We weren't a family of wealth, and so we had a 3-bedroom, 2-bath house, and we all shared a room. And I shared a room with my 18-year-old brother. And at that time, my brother was starting to go to concerts, and I'm not talking about gospel concerts. I'm talking about rock concerts.
7: Right.
8: And I was in his room, our room, one day, and I noticed a bag of some substance in the room. And I didn't know what it was, so I come out as a kid, and I'm like, "What is this?" And of course, my whole family was sitting on the couch watching TV, and my brother, I could see my brother's jaw drop. Come to find out, it was a bag of marijuana. And of course, that sparked my interest. I didn't know what it was, but all I know is that it got my brother in a lot of trouble. So I started asking my friends in the neighborhood, about what this was that I had found. And they had told me that it was reefer. And you smoked it. You rolled it and smoked it. And of course, being a typical 11 or 12-year-old, I wasn't going to be happy until I did just that. And so I took some of it, and I remember to this day going down to a local lake where I used to go fishing, and we used to ride our bikes down there, and I rolled it up and started smoking it. And all I know is I didn't like the first feeling of engaging in that. In fact, it scared me a lot, to the point that I had tunnel vision and I just felt really weird. And so it scared me to the point where I actually got up on the roof on one of our forts, and I started crying. I didn't know what this was all about.
7: Kind of scared you.
8: It did scare me, yeah. And so I didn't really partake of any more until I started getting in the trouble years of the teens.
7: So the escaping, you know, they talk about the power trip, the illusion of control, you know, the escaping. Mm-hmm. I mean, was it more, did you sense any, I mean, looking back, can you see any of that was happening in your teenage years? When did you actually see that there was a defining moment that happened to you?
8: Well, I was, I think the defining moment that when I started to party on a regular basis is when I got kicked out of elementary school. I was in eighth grade attending an Adventist Christian school here locally, and I was actually out back smoking a joint with one of the other students that he had brought to the class. And so we went out there and we smoked it. At this point, I was around 13, 14, and I enjoyed it much more the second time. Now, having come from a family where addiction had permeated his life, my father's life, it really didn't play a part in my mother's life. But my father's life, my father survived a violent alcoholic for a father, and he used to be very violent to his mother and to the kids as well.
7: So getting into addictions was almost in your bloodstream, a genetic predisposition to
8: sure.
7: to being addicted to a substance.
8: Yeah, I believe that. Yeah.
7: So you got kicked out, and fast forward. I mean, when did you start using regularly? Did you end up using other substances along the way?
8: Sure. Well, it was at that point that I went to public school for the first time after, well, I was in eighth grade, so I had gone through the private school system. So naturally, I was scared. I wanted to fit in, but I didn't know anybody, and I think that's. That's a tough trial for any 13-year-old. And in order to fit in, one of the first persons that I met was a good friend of mine. Not so much to this day, but at that time, he came in from the guidance counselor. They asked him to show me around the new school. And the first words out of his mouth once we cleared the guidance office was, "Hey, man, do you party?" And, of course, I thought about it for a couple of seconds, and I said, "Yeah, of course." And that really sparked the summer of, I call the wretched debauchery in excess. I started smoking pot on a daily basis, and from pot it went to alcohol, and of course it eventually ended up with my drug of choice, which was cocaine. I tried cocaine at an age of around 14, 15, and absolutely loved it. It made me feel like Superman. It had a euphoric feeling. I just liked it, and since I was always the type of person that had that electric personality, liked living on the edge, speed, you know, cars, fast women, that kind of thing, it kind of went hand in hand with my personality. Unfortunately for me at the time, I couldn't afford it. It was a very expensive drug, and so I continued smoking the pot, drinking the alcohol, going to the rock concerts and stuff, and I started getting farther and farther away from my church and my family. So
7: then you got married, and married a beautiful cheerleader from a professional football team.
8: Yep.
7: And you, life was successful. You had the world by the tail, didn't you?
8: Well, yeah, or so I thought anyway.
7: So the world told you so,
8: that's
7: right?
8: That's right.
7: You had all of the nice stuff, cars mm-hmm. and boats and a beautiful woman on your arm. And
8: sure.
7: But how did that go for you?
8: Well, you know, life was pretty easy at that time. I mean, you know, in today's society, if you're good looking and you make money and all these types of things, doors tend to be open for you, as opposed to those that may not be so good looking and may not have those types of things. And so I did. I felt like the world revolved around me, and you know, that I could do just about anything I wanted. And one of the things that I was looking for in life was to have a trophy wife. It wasn't about so much the love as it was the good looks and the status. And having gotten involved with sales, I was making pretty decent money at the time. In fact, it was as a result of a large commission check that I had made that I found, actually it was somebody who used to shine my shoes, a connection that could get me cocaine on a regular basis. And it was at that point that I, you know, I would get a little bit, and of course I would go and do it. And for me, you know, my wife partied a little bit too, and the difference was the fact that she could party and then she could go and be with her friends and talk and this and that, and she could walk away from the table. I could never do that. When I would do a line of cocaine, it was like I just, everything else shut down. I had blinders on, and the only thing I could think about is getting that next line, and I wouldn't get up from the table until it was gone.
7: Well, hold that thought. There was a point in time when Kevin hit the ground, and stay tuned. We'll be right back after this message.
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11: It's not how your story begins that matters. 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
15: 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We describe it as a spiritual potluck.
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7: Welcome back. I'm Chris Lang, your host on Hope on Fire, relevant talk radio for young adults. I'm here in the studio today with Kevin Raper, who's telling his story that really relates to all of us, the greatest addiction. Welcome back, Kevin.
8: Thank you. Thanks for having me.
7: Now, as the famous Winston Churchill once said, we're at the end of the beginning.
8: Right.
7: And in reality, it wasn't the beginning of the end for you, because God had other plans for your life.
8: Right.
7: We were in the middle of a cocaine binge, I think, before the break.
8: Sure.
7: And you still had, you had what the world described as a successful life going on in your young adult years, but you were coming in for a crash landing, weren't you?
8: Absolutely. In fact, you know, I had a beautiful wife. I had a nice home. I was making a six-figure income. But for one reason or another, and we could discuss that when we have more time, I absolutely hated myself. I didn't like who I was, and there was no substance to my soul. And what I found is I found that I started loving the cocaine more than I loved my wife. I could feel God tugging at my heartstrings, but I constantly turned the other way and was running the other way. I didn't want to hear that, because as far as I was concerned, you know, God wasn't cool. And
7: religion was boring.
8: Religion was boring to me.
7: Wasn't relevant to you?
8: Yeah, it was kind of forced down my throat. I didn't really care for it. I could hear him. I could feel him talking and pulling at my heart, but I just didn't want to hear it. And so and the weird thing about cocaine was, is that in the beginning, it started off as a very social drug. It was great. Life was great. You could just talk for hours on it and share the powers of the universe and talk about everything. But what started evolving is it started creating a monster within. And that monster started isolating. Mm-hmm. And really, when I look back on it, I can see how Satan started to separate me from the flock. And And he started destroying my life. And there was really nothing I could do about it. At this point in time, cocaine had such a hold on me that it was the greatest love in my life. And I couldn't conceivably let it go.
7: So you basically came in and started losing one thing after the other, didn't you?
8: Yeah.
7: Because of this addiction, you lost your wife, you lost your job, you had some trouble with the law.
8: Sure.
7: And then what happened to you?
8: Well, you know, I went to rehab. I would constantly go to NA meetings and AA meetings. But the reality was is that I hadn't hit a point in my life where I was ready to give up. I was doing all those things for all the wrong reasons. I was doing those things to try to save a marriage, to try to appease my parents. But in reality, my mind was still scheming about going back, and soon as the coast was clear, to going right back to my first love. My wife tried to stay with me at this point, it was about 13 years into a marriage. She stayed with me for another couple of years and just realized that she couldn't compete. She couldn't compete with the drugs that were taking her husband. And so she left me. And, of course, that just threw me into a catapult and a downspin, if you will, of using more cocaine, because I didn't want to feel, at this point in time, I didn't want to feel what life was dealing me at this stage. And of course, that led to the loss of a great job that I had. And so I lost my income. Therefore, I lost my house. The next came the car. I lost my car, and I was losing everything. And I found myself basically and literally digging ditches for work and whatever I could find to maintain my addiction and to continue doing it.
7: But God didn't leave you there.
8: No.
7: You were on your back after a three-day binge one day, and the Lord impressed you to do something. What happened? Where did you go?
8: Well, yeah, and I've had hundreds of those three-day binges and gone through countless thousands of dollars. But at this particular stage, I hated myself so much that I was contemplating thoughts such as suicide and that I just couldn't live with this anymore. I saw what it had done in my life. I saw that I was losing everything. My parents, nobody trusted any word that came out of my mouth. And I didn't care about life itself. And so after this three-day binge, I had lost my house, so I was living with my mother at the time, and she was just completely distressed about this whole situation. She could see the pain in my heart, but could do nothing about it. Mm-hmm. At this stage, I was a 40-year-old man that she allowed to live in her house, and I came home after a three-day binge, and I tried to get some sleep, but of course the anxiety and the effects of the drugs just wouldn't allow me to do that. And it was at that very moment, at the precipice of the worst time of my life, that God, I believe in my heart, knew that I was ready. I was ripe. And I heard this voice in my heart, in my conscience, that said, get up. And about a year earlier, I had met Derek Morris at the Forest Lake Church. I had gone a couple times, met him, but I didn't know him. And his name came into my mind. And as clear as I'm talking to you today, it said, go see Derek Morris. And so I felt that it was exactly what I had to do. Almost like when Jesus called Peter from the boat as they were fishing and said, you know, follow me and I'll make you fishers of men. Mm-hmm. That's exactly what happened. And I came into Derek's office, and he was on his way out with his briefcase, and my heart kind of dropped because I wanted to talk to him. Come to find out, he was just quite simply going home to do some work at home. And he, of course, made time for me. I sat on the couch and I told him basically my life story. And I told him that the only thing I had left was my life. That was it. And even that was questionable if I continued the use of the cocaine and the drugs. He proceeded to ask me if I would come to the Wednesday night house of prayer. And I reluctantly accepted. And when I got there, it was funny. there was a scheduled testimony that was supposed to take place, and evidently that person didn't show up that night. And so Derek came over to me, and now keep in mind, I had been using cocaine for 3 days. My voice box was numb. I looked like the words I could use to describe probably shouldn't be used on the radio, but I just didn't look very well.
7: You didn't feel like you were on the top of your game. Let's just
8: I didn't feel like I was on the top of my game for sure. But I hesitantly agreed.
7: So you actually told your story that night, and you got a lot of love from that group that night.
8: I did. In fact, I basically fell on my knees, and I was just crying out to the crowd, and I told my story in sobbing. And as Derek tells the story, he asked that if there's any mothers out there that are hurting and suffering or have similar situations, if they would come forward and pray with me in the front of the house of prayer. And he describes it as a tsunami of mothers that came and put their hand on me that night, and they prayed for me and anointed me that night.
7: Well, I tell you what, in the couple minutes we have left, time flies, Kevin. Let's talk about the greatest addiction that we talked about at the beginning. Everyone listening today has something in their life that they know in their deepest soul that they struggle with. And let's talk about what steps people need to do as they listen today. You obviously have had a journey, and that journey required you to make some hard choices. You know, when Jesus went to the man at the pool of Bethesda, who had been sick for 38 years, he asked him a question. Mm-hmm. Do you want to get well? That's found in the book of John, chapter 5. That man had to respond in his heart in order to receive the gift of healing. What would you say to someone who's struggling with this battle of self, whatever it is that their addictive behaviors are causing them to do today?
8: Sure. Well, you know, as I've grown in the Lord, I've come to find out that really the drugs, the alcohol, the pornography, all those things that I was addicted to were really just symptoms of the biggest problem. And the biggest problem and the greatest addiction, in my opinion, is self. We always get in the way when God's trying to do things, and that was my problem. But I was at a point in time in my life where I was ready to get out of my way or ready to get out of God's way and allow him to work in my life and completely surrender. And that really, I think, was the breaking point, is that we have to get to a place where we're ready to completely surrender our will to Christ and allow him to work his miracle in our life. And the fact that I'm here talking to you today is a miracle.
7: God's blessed you since you've turned to him. You've had daily choices to make. At one point, you were coming to teach a 12-step program, and you told me briefly, you told me that you were actually tempted to use some drugs when you got to the church one night.
8: Sure.
7: And the Spirit convicted you, didn't he? That you can't live duplicitously and serve me.
8: Right.
7: And you had to make a choice. So we're not talking about a one-time surrender, are we?
8: No.
7: We're talking about constant, minute by minute sometimes.
8: Yeah, the urge to do drugs, the people, places, and things that a 12-step program talks about is true. And at the time, in fact, I was chairing these 12-step regeneration meetings, and yet I still had a dirty little secret. And as a lot of us do, you know, we get rid of the big thing, but yet we don't want to let go of the dirty little things or the little things that, in my opinion, sometimes matter the most. And I still smoked marijuana on a regular basis. In fact, I was out here. I had just gotten off the boat, so to speak, from my honeymoon.
7: 30 seconds, brother.
8: And
7: you got remarried, by the way. God gave you a God-fearing wife.
8: He did. Yeah. And I literally had to pray to that, God, I can't do this. You have to do this. I don't have the strength. And it was at that point that I threw away the pot for good.
7: And ever since then, it's been a daily decision to serve God, hasn't it?
8: Yeah, it really has, and he's blessed my life in so many ways. Really,
7: Kevin,
8: has.
7: Thanks so much for being with us today.
8: Thanks for having me.
7: God loves you, friend. You can help. He can help you overcome any struggle, no matter how strong, if you ask him with a sincere heart. All he asks is that you make him first in your life and surrender control to him. In return, he promises that your burden will be light, and freedom from addictive behaviors. Why? Because he will carry your load when you lay it down. 1 Peter 5, verse 7 says, cast all your anxieties on him, for he cares about you. God bless you, friends.
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0: Okay, finish this sentence in a way that you think will surprise me.
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0: Any and all of those sound amazing to me.
1: Does that surprise you? Because I didn't understand that, and I'm still figuring that out. But I know that that makes you feel loved in a physical way.
0: And I think we need to remember this as spouses. Know what this looks like for your spouse.
1: Become an expert. I had to learn that because I was not an expert. Am I good at it now?
0: You're getting better.
1: Okay, I have a long way to go. And so do you. 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
3: It's so important to stay connected to Jesus Christ. That's what he tells us in John chapter 15, verses 4 and 5. Remain in me and I will remain in you. No branch can bear fruit by itself. It must remain in the vine. Neither can you bear fruit unless you remain in me. I am the vine, you are the branches. If a man remains in me and I in him, he will bear much fruit. Apart from me, you can do nothing. John chapter 15, verses 4 and 5.
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5: What makes a great father? 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Hi, I'm Rob West with today's Faith and Finance Minute. With Father's Day coming up this Sunday, we're reminded that fatherhood is one of life's greatest stewardships. Psalm 103:13 says, "As a father shows compassion to his children, so the Lord shows compassion to those who fear him." 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

0: Our world is facing a global mental health crisis. Over 200 million people across this planet suffer from internet and social media addiction. More than half of all students have said social media made them feel less confident about themselves. Teens who spend 5 hours or more a day on their devices are 70% more likely to have a risk factor for suicide. Over 90% of parents think social media is having a negative impact on their children's mental health. In fact, the Surgeon General suggests adding a warning label that states, social media can be toxic to the mental health of young people. 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
1: This is Max McLean. Is it important to take God's judgment seriously? Listen to the Bible from 2 Peter 2. For if God did not spare angels when they sinned, but sent them to hell, putting them into gloomy dungeons to be held for judgment, if he did not spare the ancient world when he brought the flood on its ungodly people, but protected Noah, a preacher of righteousness, and seven others, if he condemned the cities of Sodom and Gomorrah by burning them to ashes and made them an example of what is going to happen to the ungodly, then the Lord knows how to rescue godly men from trials and to hold the unrighteous for the day of judgment while continuing their punishment. From 2 Peter 2. Listen to the Bible. It's great for the soul.
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4: It's so important to stay connected to Jesus Christ. That's what he tells us in John chapter 15, verses 4 and 5. Remain in me, and I will remain in you. No branch can bear fruit by itself. It must remain in the vine. Neither can you bear fruit unless you remain in me. I am the vine, you are the branches. If a man remains in me and I in him, he will bear much fruit. Apart from me, you can do nothing. John chapter 15, verses 4 and 5.
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6: Welcome to Your Bible and You. It's a radio journey through God's Word. I'm Dwight Lainhoff. Thank you for joining me today. If you have your Bibles ready, well, let's begin our study with prayer. Loving Heavenly Father, we come to you this day asking for your blessing, your insight, your understanding, and your compassion. Be with us as we open up our Word. May we not only learn about things past and how you related to your people, but how we can hear what message you have for us today. In Jesus' name, amen. We are in the book of 2 Samuel, chapter 10. All in the midst of David. What a character from the scripture, right? More than David and Goliath, though that was a big pivotal point in his life. But now he's king. Still has a lot of issues to deal with in his life. And in his life as a leader, especially. Well, now we get to chapter 11, which is really quite a familiar story to most of us. And it is the story of David and Bathsheba. More than a romance story. It says in chapter 11 of 2 Samuel, verse 1. In the spring, at the time when kings go off to war, David sent Joab out with the king's men and the whole Israelite army. They destroyed the Ammonites and besieged Reba, but David remained in Jerusalem. All right. Winter is a rainy season in Israel, the time when crops are planted. Spring was a good time to go to war if they were going to do that, because the roads were dry, making travel easier for troop movements, supply wagons, and chariots. Now in Israel, wheat and barley were ready to be harvested in the spring, and these crops were an important food source for traveling armies, right? This successful siege put an end to the Ammonites' power. From this time on, the Ammonites were subject to Israel. But in this story that we're going to be looking at about David and this woman, Bathsheba, David allows himself to fall deeper and deeper into sin. And we say, well, you know, why did this happen? Well, first of all, David abandoned his purpose by staying home from war. He focused on his own desires. Thirdly, when temptation came, he looked into it instead of turning away from it, right? He sinned deliberately. He tried to cover up his sin by deceiving others. He committed murder to continue the cover-up. And eventually David's sin was exposed and punished. The consequences of David's sins were very far-reaching, affecting many, many others. Now, we're going to get into the details of all of this, but this is kind of a preview. David could have chosen to stop and turn from evil at any stage in this story, but once sin gets started, you know, it's hard to stop. The deeper the mess, the less we want to admit having caused the problem. It's much easier to stop sliding down a hill when you're near the top than when you're halfway down. So the best solution, of course, is to stop sin before it starts. All right, let's get into the details. One evening, it says in verse 2, David got up from his bed, walked around on the roof of the palace, and from the roof he saw a woman bathing. The woman was very beautiful, and David sent someone to find out about her. And the man said, "Well, isn't that Bathsheba, the daughter of Eliam, the wife of Uriah the Hittite?" And then David sent messengers to get her, and she came to him, and he slept with her. She had purified herself from her uncleanness. And then she went back home, and the woman conceived and sent word to David, saying, "I am pregnant." It sounds like a soap opera, doesn't it? Human nature hasn't evolved very much. So, let's see what we got here. David looks from the roof of the palace. He sees a beautiful woman. He's filled with lust. He should have left the roof and fled the temptation, but instead he entertained the temptation by inquiring about the woman. And the results were devastating. If you think about temptation, we need to ask God in earnest prayer to help us stay away from people, places, and situations that may tempt us. Yes, even memorizing and meditating on portions of Scripture that can combat your specific weaknesses. And by the way, you know what they are. At the root of most temptation, it's a real desire and need that God can fill, but we must trust in His timing. Also, find another believer with whom you can openly share your struggles and call this person for help when temptation does strike. Now, you notice there in verse 4, it says that she had purified herself from her uncleanness. And that means that Bathsheba had just completed the purification rites following menstruation. And so she could not already have been pregnant by her own husband when David slept with her. All right, that's the setup for all of this. So she sends word back to the palace. "By the way, I'm pregnant and you're dead." So in verse 6, it says David sent the word to Joab, "Send me Uriah the Hittite." And Joab sent him to David. He's trying to set up a diversion. When Uriah came to him, David asked him how Joab was and how the soldiers were and how the war was going. And David said to Uriah, "Go down to your house, wash your feet." So Uriah left the palace, and a gift from the king was sent after him. But Uriah slept at the entrance to the palace with all his master's servants, and he did not go down to his house. And when David was told Uriah didn't go home, he asked him, "Haven't you just come from a distance? Why didn't you go home?" And Uriah said to David, "The ark and Israel and Judah are staying in tents, and my master Joab and my lord's men are camped in the open fields. How could I go to my house and eat and drink and lie with my wife? As surely as you live, I will not do such a thing." Well, the man's loyal. He's loyal to his king, to the cause that was the war, and to his faith, as exemplified in the ark. And then David said to him in verse 12, "Stay here one more day, and tomorrow I will send you back." And so Uriah remained in Jerusalem that day and the next, and at David's invitation he ate and drank with him, and David made him drunk. But in the evening Uriah went out to sleep on his mat among his master's servants. He did not go home. In the morning, verse 14, David wrote a letter to Joab and sent it with Uriah. This was a dirty trick, by the way. In it, he wrote, "Put Uriah in the front line where the fighting is fiercest. Then withdraw from him so he will be struck down and die." David had a lot of confidence in the confidentialist, if there's such a word, of Joab, that Joab would keep his secret. Do you see here that David put both Bathsheba and Joab in difficult situations? Now, Bathsheba knew it was coming, it was wrong to commit adultery, but to refuse a king's request could mean punishment or even death. Joab did not know why Uriah had to die, but it was obvious the king wanted him killed. You know, we sometimes face situations with only two apparent choices, and both of them seem wrong, right? When that happens, we must not lose sight of what God wants. And the answer may be to seek out more choices. And by this, we're likely to find a choice that honors God. Well, in verse 16, it says, "So while Joab had the city under siege, he put Uriah at a place where he knew the strongest defenders were. And when the men of the city came out and fought against Joab, some of the men in David's army fell. Moreover, Uriah the Hittite died." Joab sent David a full account of the battle. He instructed the messenger, "When you have finished giving the king this account of the battle, the king's anger may flare up, and he may ask you, 'Why did you get so close to the city to fight? Didn't you know they would shoot arrows from the wall? Who killed Abimelech, son of Jerubbaal, Beth-Besheth? Didn't a woman throw an upper millstone on him from the wall so that he died in Thebes? Why did you get so close to the wall? And if he asks you this, then say to him, also your servant Uriah the Hittite is dead.'" Well, the messenger set out, and when he arrived, he told David everything Joab sent him to say. And the messenger said to David, "The men overpowered us and came out against us in the open, but we drove them back to the entrance of the city. And then the archers shot arrows at your servants from the wall, and some of the king's men died. Moreover, your servant Uriah the Hittite is dead." And David told the messenger, "Say this to Joab, 'Don't let this upset you. The sword devours one as well as another. Press the attack against the city and destroy it.' Say this to encourage Joab." When Uriah's wife heard that her husband was dead, she mourned for him. And after the time of mourning was over, David had her brought to his house, and she became his wife and bore him a son. But the thing David had done displeased the Lord. If you look at this, and the Bible has given a lot of details here. Sometimes the Bible seems to jump over centuries in a few verses, but other times there's a lot of details. David's response to Uriah's death, it seems kind of flippant, doesn't it? It seems insensitive. "And while he grieved deeply for Saul and Abner, who were his rivals, you remember, he didn't show any grief for Uriah. Well, a good man with strong spiritual character. Why? David had become callous to his own sin. The only way he could cover up first sin, adultery, was to sin again. And soon he no longer felt guilty for what he had done." Feelings, folks, feelings aren't reliable as guides for determining right and wrong. There was a song, decades ago. How can it be wrong if it feels so right? Was a phrase in it. Deliberate, repeated sinning had dulled David's sensitivity to God's laws and other people's rights. The more you try to cover up a sin, the more insensitive you become toward it. So don't become hardened to sin as David did. Confess your wrong actions to God before you forget that they are sin, right? Well, the story isn't over because it gets even more complicated in chapter 12. The Lord sent Nathan to David. Okay, we've got to ask ourselves, who's this Nathan? As a prophet, that's what he was. Nathan was required to confront sin, even the sin of a king. And it must have taken great courage, skill, and tact to speak to David in a way that would make him be aware of his wrong actions. Now, if you think about this, when you have to confront someone with unpleasant news, you need to pray for courage, skill, and tact. If you want the person to respond constructively, think about what you're going to say before you say it. How you present your message may be as important as what you say. Ask for God's guidance and wisdom. Well, he said, Nathan says, there were two men in a certain town, one rich and the other poor. Now, David's a king, and he's probably used to stories and illustrations from the preacher or the prophet. The rich man had a very large number of sheep and cattle, but the poor man had nothing except one little ewe lamb he had bought. And he raised it and grew up with him and his children. It shared his food, drank from his cup, and even slept in his arms. It was like a daughter to him. But now a traveler came to the rich man. But the rich man refrained from taking one of his own sheep or cattle to prepare a meal for the traveler who had come to him. Instead, he took the ewe lamb that belonged to the poor man and prepared it for the one who had come to him. Now, David hears this story, right? And he says, David burned with anger against the man, and he says to Nathan, as surely as the Lord lives, the man who did this deserves to die. He must pay for that lamb four times over because he did such a thing and had no pity. Now, in biblical terms, David felt he was expressing his righteous indignation. He had a right to be angry about such a mistreatment of someone less fortunate. It was a year later, and by then David had become so insensitive to his own sins that he didn't realize he was the villain in Nathan's story. The qualities we condemn in others are often our own character flaws. I want you to really think about that. It's true. Sometimes we're very willing to point the finger at people who we say don't sin like we do. But in fact, often it is our own sin that is reflected or mirrored in others. Which friends, associates, or family members do you find easy to criticize and hard to accept? Well, instead of trying to change them, ask God to help you understand their feelings and see your own flaws more clearly is what's going to happen. And you may discover that in condemning others, you have been condemning yourself. Well then, Nathan says to David, you are the man. This is what the Lord, the God of Israel, says. I anointed you king over Israel, and I delivered you from the hand of Saul. I gave your master's house to you, and your master's wives into your arms. I gave you the house of Israel and Judah. And if all this had been too little, I would have given you even more. Why did you despise the word of the Lord by doing what is evil in his eyes? You struck down Uriah the Hittite with a sword and took his wife to be your own. You killed him with the sword of the Ammonites. Now, therefore, the sword will never depart from your house because you despised me and took the wife of Uriah the Hittite to be your own. Now, by the way, these prophecies, predictions, certainly did come to pass, and we're going to see that in a moment. This is what the Lord says in verse 11. Out of your own household I am going to bring calamity upon you. Before your very eyes, I will take your wives and give them to one who is close to you, and he will lie with your wives in broad daylight. You did it in secret, but I will do this thing in broad daylight before all Israel. I see what happened is that murder was a constant threat in his family throughout the decades. His household rebelled against him, actually, we're going to see in a little while. His wives were given to another in public view. His first child by Bathsheba died, and if David had known the painful consequences of his sin, he might not have pursued the pleasures of the moment. Well, let's go on. David said to Nathan, "I have sinned against the Lord." And Nathan replied, "The Lord has taken away your sin. You're not going to die, but because by doing this you have made the enemies of the Lord show utter contempt. The son born to you will die." And after Nathan had gone home, the Lord struck the child in that Uriah's wife had borne to David, and he became ill. David pleaded with God for the child. He fasted and went into his house and spent the nights lying on the ground. The elders of his household stood beside him to get him up from the ground, but he refused, and he would not eat any food with them. And on the seventh day, the child died. David's servants were afraid to tell him that the child was dead, for they thought, "While the child was still living, we spoke to David, but he wouldn't listen to us. How can we tell him the child is dead? He may do something desperate." Now David noticed that his servants were whispering among themselves, and he realized the child was dead. "Is the child dead?" he asked. "Yes," they replied, "he is dead." And then David got up from the ground. After he had washed, put on lotions, and changed his clothes, he went into the house of the Lord and worshipped. And then he went to his own house, and at his request, they served him food, and he ate. Now his servants ask him, "Why are you acting this way? While the child was alive, you fasted and wept, but now that the child is dead, you get up and eat." And he answered, "While the child was still alive, I fasted and wept. I thought, who knows, the Lord may be gracious to me and let the child live. But now that he is dead, why should I fast? Can I bring him back again? I will go to him, but he will not return to me." Wow. Quite a story there. He didn't dwell on his own sin, although he seems to have written it in a psalm, Psalm 51, which gives some insight and offerings of hope. Well, it then goes on to say in verse 24, "Then David comforted his wife Bathsheba, and he went to her and lay with her, and she gave birth to a son, and they named him Solomon. And the Lord loved him, and because the Lord loved him, he sent word through Nathan the prophet to name him Jedidiah." Meanwhile, Joab fought against Reba of the Ammonites and captured the royal citadel. Joab then sent messengers to David saying, "I have fought against Reba and taken its water supply. Now muster the rest of the troops and besiege the city and capture it. Otherwise, I will take the city and it will be named after me." So David mustered the entire army and went to Reba and attacked and captured it. He took the crown from the head of their king. Its weight was a talent of gold, and it was set with precious stones, and it was placed on David's head. He took a great quantity of plunder from the city, and he brought out the people who were there, consigning them to labor with saws and iron picks and axes, and he made them work at brickmaking. He did this to all the Ammonite towns, and then David and his entire army returned to Jerusalem. Well, it's quite a story, isn't it? And there are probably a variety of lessons to be learned from it. Well, we are now into the next few moments, chapter 13. In the course of time, Ammon, son of David, fell in love with Tamar, the beautiful sister of Absalom, son of David. Now, Amnon became frustrated to the point of illness on account of his sister Tamar, for she was a virgin. It seemed impossible for him to do anything to her. Now, Amnon had a friend named Jonadab, son of Shimeah. David's brother Jonadab was a very shrewd man, and he asked Amnon, "Well, why do you, the king's son, look so haggard morning after morning? Won't you tell me?" Amnon said to him, "Well, I'm in love with Tamar, my brother Absalom's sister. Go to bed and pretend to be ill, Jonadab said. When your father comes to see you, say to him, I would like my sister Tamar to come and give me something to eat. Let her prepare the food in my sight so I may watch her and then eat it from her hand. And so Amnon lay down and pretended to be ill. And when the king came to see him, Amnon said to him, I'd like my sister Tamar to come and make some special bread in my sight so I may eat from her hand. Well, David sent word to Tamar at the palace, Go to the house of your brother Amnon and prepare some food for him. So Tamar went to the house of her brother Amnon, who was lying down. She took some dough, kneaded it, made the bread in his sight, and baked it, and then she took the pan and served him the bread. But he refused to eat. Send everyone out of here, Amnon said. So everyone left. And then Amnon said to Tamar, Bring the food here into my bedroom so I may eat from your hand. And Tamar took the bread she had prepared and brought it to her brother Amnon in his bedroom. But when she took it to him to eat, he grabbed her and said, Come to bed with me, my sister. Don't, my brother, she said to him, don't force me. Such a thing should not be done in Israel. Don't do this wicked thing. What about me? Where could I get rid of my disgrace? And what about you? You would be like one of the wicked fools in Israel. Please speak to the king. He will not keep me from being married to you. But he refused to listen to her, and since he was stronger than she, he raped her. And then Amnon hated her with intense hatred. In fact, he hated her more than he had loved her. And Amnon said to her, Get up and get out. Let's stop there for a moment, okay? Love and lust, they're very different. After Amnon raped his half-sister, his love turned to hate, it says. Although he claimed to be in love, he was actually overcome by lust, right? Love is patient. Lust requires immediate satisfaction. Love, the scripture says, is kind. Lust requires, lust is harsh. Love does not demand its own way, but lust does. And you can read all about that, as you know, the characteristics of real love there in 1 Corinthians. Lust may feel like love at first, but when physically expressed, it sometimes results in self-disgust and hatred of the other person. If you just can't wait, what you feel is not true love. Well, he refused to listen to her, and in verse 17, he called his personal servant and said, Get this woman out of here and bolt the door after her. So his servant put her out, bolted the door after her, and she was wearing a richly ornamented robe, for this was the kind of garment the virgin daughters of the king wore. Tamar put ashes on her head, tore the ornamented robe she was wearing, and she put her hand on her head and went away weeping aloud as she went. And her brother Absalom said to her, Has that Amnon your brother been with you? Be quiet now, my sister. He is your brother. Don't take this thing to heart. And Tamar lived in her brother Absalom's house, a desolate woman. Now, when King David heard all of this, he was furious. Absalom never said a word to Amnon, either good or bad. He hated Amnon because he had disgraced his sister, Tamar. Now, David was angry with Amnon for raping Tamar, but David didn't punish him. David probably hesitated because he didn't want to cross Amnon, who was his firstborn son, and therefore next in line to be king. And David was guilty of a similar sin himself in his adultery with Bathsheba. So while David was unsurpassed as a king and a military leader, he lacked skill and sensitivity as a husband and as a father, right? Well, we have to stop right there. The story will continue next time. Again, thank you for studying the scripture with me. Until we meet again at the same time, I'm Dwight Lanehoff, reminding you that we don't live by bread alone, but by every word that proceeds from the mouth of God. This program comes to you from studios in the Meadowglade Church, Battleground, Washington.

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2: By the way, don't give up. Well, that's a motto of sorts for first responders in our world today. There are tragedies we see all around, violent actions, devastating floods, wildfires, or other natural or man-made disasters. We can be thankful that those in the midst of it all as rescue workers, first responders, police officers, and others whose job it is to protect and save lives do not give up. We have a God that doesn't give up either. There are many in our world in need of saving. God keeps working in so many ways. He will never give up, and we shouldn't either. The rescue for all eternity is the most important. It comes through faith in the Lord Jesus Christ. This is By the Way.

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1: This Sunday is Father's Day, a day to celebrate the incredible men who show up for their families. 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His strength was how he provided for his family, how he showed love in a practical way. But 18 years ago, a shadow crept over his life. A large mass developed on his neck, stealing his strength and making it hard to breathe. Still, Delphin had faith, saying, "If it's God's will, I will be healed." And that's exactly what happened through free surgery with Mercy Ships. His strength was restored. When he returned home, his entire community celebrated joyfully. 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
3: With SRN News, I'm Ron Taylor. Vice President J.D. Vance on his way to Switzerland for talks between the U.S. and Iran. Vance departed this afternoon, a day after the talks were supposed to start in Geneva. Vance confirming the negotiations already getting underway with the arrival of Jared Kushner and Steve Witkoff. President Trump has issued a new statement on tolls in the Strait of Hormuz.
4: President Donald Trump is threatening to impose U.S. tolls in the Strait of Hormuz if a final deal with Iran is not reached in 60 days. Trump highlighted that the initial agreement to end the war with Iran calls for toll-free travel through the vital waterway for 60 days and says there will be no tolls after the 60-day period has expired unless they are imposed by and for the United States of America. Trump says the money would be used for services rendered as the guardian angel to the countries of the Middle East for past, present, and future reimbursement costs. The current memorandum does not preclude future fees. I'm Lisa Dwyer.
3: Measles is on the march in the state of Utah.
5: Utah spent the past year fighting measles outbreaks in almost every county, and experts say there's no clear end in sight. Health officials worry measles cases will rise again when school starts and cold weather kicks in. International health experts are set to gather in November to determine whether the U.S. and Mexico will both keep their measles-free designations. Canada lost its last year. Bob Agner reporting.
3: President Trump is lashing out at Italian Prime Minister Giorgia Meloni, insisting she asked over and over for a photo with him at the recent Group of Seven summit in France, and he's criticizing what he says was Italy's lack of cooperation during the Iran war. His remarks on social media Saturday are deepening the spat between the allies. The disrupt led Italy's foreign minister to cancel a planned trip to the United States. This is SRN News.
6: If you're like me, every time you board a plane to fly somewhere, you pray for a safe trip. Have you ever thought about all it takes to get that plane off the ground? There are a lot of behind-the-scenes people that make it happen. Not just the knowledge of the pilots, but the air traffic controllers who make sure that the sky is clear for takeoff. The mechanics who have already done their job of checking and rechecking the operating systems. Even the flight attendants who make sure we're comfortable, but at the same time would be there if there was an emergency. 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
3: Anti-Christian hate is on the rise in Europe.
8: The number of incidents soared in May, including the highest number of arson attacks on churches in any month this year so far. According to the Observatory on Intolerance and Discrimination Against Christians in Europe, 37 hate crimes were documented during the month, targeting churches, Christian institutions, religious symbols, and individual believers, a rate of more than one per day. 13 of those incidents were arson. Michael Harrington reporting.
3: Evangelical Christians continue to be one of President Trump's key constituencies. An AP NRC poll finds about two-thirds of white born-again Protestants approved of Trump's overall performance in April. Mr. Trump won the support of about 8 in 10 white evangelical Christian voters in 2020 and in 2024. Prominent clergymen have been some of the president's strongest supporters. Robert Jeffress, senior pastor of First Baptist Church in Dallas, says he's especially appreciated Mr. Trump's establishment of the Religious Liberty Commission. This is SRN News. Kansas City, Missouri plans to boost security by installing facial recognition cameras on their city buses.
9: However, the rollout has been delayed by technical and financial issues. Officials hope the cameras will be ready for the World Cup matches the city began hosting this week. Privacy concerns have also played a role in the delay. The state backed out of providing funds, but the program is moving forward with federal and local money. Safe Space Global, the company behind the project, believes the technology will enhance safety. Critics worry about privacy and potential misuse. Keith Peters, Washington.
3: Gas prices have fallen just below $4 a gallon on average, but filling up is still a bit more expensive than it was before the Iran war began. According to AAA, a gallon of regular gasoline now averaging $3.99. It is the first time since March that prices have been that low. The drop aligns with easing crude costs overall. More details at srnnews.com.
10: Today's verse comes from Jesus' prayer in the upper room. For I passed on to them the words you gave me, and they accepted them and know that I came from you, and they believe you sent me. Jesus' prayer from John 17, verse 8.

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4: How do you do? What happens when a man regains his freedom but not his peace? When injustice hardens into vengeance and power finally lies within reach? In part one of Ben-Hur, Judah rose from the chains of Rome to stand as a prince once more, wealthy, honored, and strong. Yet the wound of betrayal still burned within him. We now bring you the second part of that epic drama, the story of a prince whose life is forever transformed by the king who conquers not with swords, but with love. A love that leaves hearts, minds, and very lives unshackled.

0: This is Unshackled, the longest-running audio drama in history. Now for broadcast around the Earth, here is episode number 3936 in the series Unshackled, the program that makes you face yourself and think. Much of the year, we dramatize true stories of real people. But a few times annually, we present stories woven from imagination, crafted to show what we believe to be true and that ought to be said in connection with the season. Today, we bring you the conclusion of a special radio play dramatization of a timeless novel by Lew Wallace. It is the story of Judah Ben-Hur. In part one, we learned that Judah was a prince of Judea, an heir to a noble house in Jerusalem. His family lived in a grand palace with marble halls and terraced gardens overlooking the holy city. Yet Judah became a man shattered by wrongful oppression. Now we'll see how his hatred and pursuit of vengeance were removed by a surprise divine meeting. This is part two of Ben-Hur. Right now on Unshackled.
1: Antioch, the queen of the east, a city of beauty and vice, where Roman order clashed with the chaotic spirit of the Orient. I walked its streets not as Judah the slave, but as Arius, the Roman.
2: From India, pearls from the sea.
1: You there.
2: Hey.
1: I seek the house of Simonides, the merchant.
2: Simonides? The cripple? Oh, he lives near the warehouse district by the river. But be warned, Roman. He is a hard man to see.
1: Simonides, my father's faithful steward. If anyone knew the fate of my mother and sister, it would be him. I found his house, a fortress of commerce amidst the squalor of the docks.
3: What do you want?
1: I wish to speak to your master. Tell him a son of the house of Hur is here.

0: of the house of Hur?
1: I am Judah.
0: Judah Ben-Hur is dead, or lost to the galleys. I have mourned him for 5 years. Who are you, really?
2: I am he, Simonides. Look at me.
0: The eyes. Yes, the eyes. The eyes. But the bearing, you stand like a Roman.
2: Rome tried to break me, old friend. Instead, it forged me. I was adopted by Quintus Arius. I am a citizen, but my heart is here. Where are they, Simonides, my mother, Tirza?
0: Oh, Judah, my prince. I do not know. When the Romans took your property, they tortured me to find your father's hidden wealth, but I gave them nothing. They broke my body, as you can see, but not my silence. As for your family, imprisoned like you, released years later, banished. No one knows for certain.
2: Messala, he did this.
0: He is here, Judah, in Antioch. He is a favorite of the people. He drives in the games. He is untouchable.
2: No man is untouchable.
3: Father?
0: Esther, come. Look who has returned from the grave.
2: Esther, you were a child when I left.
3: And you were a prince. Welcome home, my lord.
4: In her eyes, I saw a gentleness I had forgotten existed. She spoke of faith, of waiting, of a God who sees all. But my heart was too full of noise to hear her quiet wisdom. I needed allies, and I found one in the most unlikely of places, the tent of an Arab sheik.
5: Welcome, Roman. Or should I say Jew? My spies tell me interesting things.
2: I am a simple man who loves horses, Sheik Ilderim. And I hear yours are the finest in the world.
5: The finest? They are the wind itself. Mira, Rigel, Antares, Altair, daughters of the stars. But they need a driver, a hand that is firm yet loving. My driver is... well, he's afraid of them.
2: I am not afraid.
5: Oh, we shall see. But first, meet my guest. He's a man of great wisdom. From Egypt, Balthazar.
6: Peace be with you, young Arius. Or is it Judah?
2: You know me?
6: I know the look of a man who is hunting, and the look of a man who is being hunted.
5: Balthazar speaks in riddles, but he speaks truth. He waits for a king.
2: A king? To drive out the Romans?
6: To drive out the darkness in men's souls. I saw his star years ago. I held him as a babe in Bethlehem. He's here somewhere. The Redeemer.
2: The only Redeemer I seek is my sword. Or a chariot.
5: A chariot! Then you're in luck. Messala drives in the games. A tournament this very season. He boasts he cannot be beaten. And most important, he bets heavily on himself.
2: He will be beaten.
5: You wish to drive my team against him?
2: I wish to destroy him.
5: Good. Good. The Roman is arrogant. He insults my horses. He insults my people. If you drive Judah Ben-Hur, you drive for all of us. But be warned, Messala races to kill.
2: So do I.
4: For months I trained in secret. 4 Arabians, swift as the wind, became my weapons. The Hippodrome was a place of glory and blood, where men wagered fortunes and pride could rise or die in a single race. I stationed myself at the exit gates after one of Messala's victorious showings. The taste of vengeance on my tongue.
5: Another win, another victory. Bring me the laurel.
7: Messala, Messala, Messala,
8: Messala,
7: Messala, Well, Rome's lost son returns.
2: Not lost, found.
7: I heard you drowned.
2: You hoped I had.
7: Hope is a luxury. I deal in certainty.
2: Then be certain of this. I challenge you.
7: To what? Philosophy? You were always fond of speeches.
2: The chariot.
7: You. Against me.
2: You took everything from me.
7: I took what you were not strong enough to defend.
2: Name the day.
7: Oh, you misunderstand the rules here. Men die in the Hippodrome.
2: I've been dying since Jerusalem.
7: Why do this, Judah?
2: Because you said I would learn.
7: And have you?
2: Yes. I have learned what Rome requires.
7: Very well. You may join our next race. The Games of Mars. 3 weeks hence.
4: The challenge was set. Antioch buzzed with rumor. A Jew was joining the competition against Rome's champion. Pride against pride. But even as I prepared for the race of my life, another search weighed upon me. My mother and sister, if they lived, they would be somewhere beneath Rome's shadow.
8: We have searched the records, my lord. No official death.
2: Then they live?
8: Possibly. There is another place.
2: Speak.
8: The Valley of the Lepers.
2: No.
8: Those imprisoned during the Purge. Some were sent there.
2: Take me.
4: Outside Antioch's gates lay a place of exile, a valley where the diseased were cast away, forgotten by the world. It was a graveyard for the living, and hope rarely crossed its threshold.
9: Unclean! Unclean!
2: God of Israel! No!
10: Judah!
2: Mother!
10: Do not come closer! Stay back!
2: It is me!
10: We prayed you'd lived, brother!
2: I came for you.
10: No. Judah. You came for vengeance.
2: I came for both.
10: Judah, listen to me. Hate has already taken too much.
2: But they did this to you.
10: Then let God judge.
2: Come with me. I have wealth now, protection. I can take you far from Antioch. Rome will never find you.
10: And if someone sees us, fear would spread. And they would drive us away again.
11: Or worse.
10: The priests declared us unclean, Judah. The sickness may not show yet, but they say it comes surely.
11: Some here looked well when they arrived too.
2: But you are my family.
10: And because we love you, we will not endanger you.
2: Then tell me what I can do.
10: Pray.
2: Prayer will not stop Messala.
10: No. But it may save you.
2: Mother, I have challenged Messala. I will win the race.
10: And then?
2: And then Messala will fall.
11: Will that heal us, brother?
4: I left the valley with my resolve sharpened, but my spirit shaken. The race approached. The arena filled. The Great Circus of Antioch, a sea of humanity shouting, betting, screaming for blood. 12 chariots stand ready. Among them, the gilded chariot of Messala, the Roman favorite, and beside him, the 4 magnificent bays of Sheikh Ildarim.
5: Drive them like the desert wind, my son. Let Rome taste their dust.
12: Citizens of Antioch! Tenders!
2: Whoa, steady, boys. I know you can feel what I feel.
5: Last chance to withdraw.
2: You had yours in Jerusalem.
5: If you fall, I will not weep.
2: You never did.
12: Riders, ready? Go!
2: Hold steady. Steady.
5: You cannot outrun Rome.
2: You mistake me. I am not running for
4: on it. The first turn was tight, dangerously tight.
9: He's cutting inside!
7: Yield! No!
4: The dust rose instantly, choking and thick. Masala was aggressive, lashing his horses, cutting off a Greek driver, sending him crashing into the wall.
7: Watch him, Judah! Watch the wheels!
4: The second lap, Masala was gaining, and he had a trick. His chariot had bladed wheels jutting out from the hubs. He used them to shear the spokes of anyone who came too close.
7: You could have stood beside me, Judah!
5: You made your choice, Masala.
4: Another chariot shattered against the barrier. Another driver trampled beneath the hooves.
5: Stay with me. Stay with me.
7: No!
5: You fight dirty.
7: I fight to win.
4: We entered the final turn. The turn of death. Masala hugged the inside wall, leaving no room. He thought he had me blocked, but Ildirim's horses had a reserve he did not know.
5: No! Altair! Antares! No!
7: No!
4: Masala lay broken in the dust. I had won. Why does it feel empty?
8: Masala, can I...
7: No! You think you've defeated me?
8: You chose this.
7: The race is not over, Judah.
8: What do you mean?
7: Your mother. Your sister.
8: What of them?
7: The Valley of the Lepers.
8: I know.
7: Reports are they're not long for this world. So your victory is ashes. It's... You did it! By the sands of the desert, you did it! He's ruined.
8: Is he dead?
7: He lives. Barely. His body is crushed. Surely his days are numbered. And his fortune! I have won it all! Every denarius he bet. He is a beggar now, Judah. You have stripped him of everything.
8: It is finished.
4: But as I stood there, the victor, listening to the crowd chant my name, I felt cold. The fire of vengeance had burned itself out, leaving only ash. I had destroyed him, but my mother, my sister, the valley still waited. I rode to Jerusalem like a madman, the Valley of the Lepers, a place of living death. I stood at the edge of the caves, calling their names into the darkness.
8: Mother, Tirza, Miriam.
4: And then, a shape in the shadows, two shapes, rags wrapped around rotting flesh.
13: Stay back. Unclean. Unclean.
8: Mother? Is that you?
13: Judah. No. Go away. Do not look at us.
8: Mother, it's me. Come to me.
13: Brother, please, run! We are dead.
8: You are not dead. You are mine. I will take you from here.
13: There is no taking us, my son. The law forbids it. We are cursed.
8: Then I will break the law. I will tear down the heavens if I have to.
4: But I could not touch them. The law of the land, the fear of the disease, it was a wall higher than any prison. I set up a camp nearby, bringing them food, water, watching them waste away from a distance. My vengeance against Masala felt hollow now. What good was his ruin if I could not save them?
3: Judah,
14: Esther, what do you... Esther, go away. It is not safe here.
3: I am not afraid. Judah, there is talk in the city. The Nazarene. The one Balthazar spoke of. Jesus.
14: Another zealot? Another false messiah?
3: No. They say he heals the sick. They say he makes the blind see. They say he can heal lepers.
14: Oh, fairy tales for children.
3: Is it? Or are you too proud to hope? He is coming to Jerusalem, Judah, for the Passover. Bring them to him.
14: And if he fails? If he is just a man?
3: Then we are no worse than we are now. But if he is who they say...
4: Hope is a dangerous thing. When unrealized, it hurts more than despair. But looking at the shrouded forms of my mother and sister, I knew I had no choice.
14: Stay close. Keep your faces covered. If the crowd sees you, they will stone us.
13: Judah, this is madness.
14: It is our only chance.
13: I am tired, Judah.
14: Just a little further. Look, the crowd is parting. He is coming.
4: I saw him walking in the midst of the throng. He was not a warrior. He carried no sword. He wore simple robes. But there was a silence around him, a center of calm in the storm of humanity. I remembered the water, the man at the well in Nazareth. It was him, the same eyes.
13: It is the teacher.
14: Call to him. Mother, call to him.
13: Jesus! Master!
15: Jesus! Master! Have mercy on us!
16: Do not come near the teacher!
14: Stay back. I will kill the first man who touches them.
4: The mob surged. I was ready to fight, to die. But then, he stopped. He turned. The crowd fell silent under his gaze. He walked toward us, toward the unclean. He did not flinch. He looked at me. He knew me. He smiled. A smile of infinite sorrow and infinite love. Then he looked at my mother and sister.
13: Lord, if you are willing, you can make us clean.
4: He did not speak a spell. He did not wave a hand. He simply said,
17: I am willing. Be clean.
4: I watched as the rags fell away to reveal skin that was whole, pink and healthy like a child's. The sores, the rot, vanished. It was impossible. It was real.
13: I am healed! I am healed!
14: Mother! Tirza!
13: We are healed!
4: Oh, I held them. I held them weeping like a child. I looked up to thank him. But he was moving on, walking toward the city gate. Toward Jerusalem, toward his own fate. The days went by in a rush as my mother and sister slowly reclaimed their lives and hope returned. But soon, news spread about the very one who had healed them. Why?
14: Why did they arrest him? He heals people. He preaches love.
0: The priests fear him, Judah. And Pilate fears the priests. They say he claims to be a king. Rome allows no kings but Caesar.
14: I will gather my men. I have legions I trained in the desert. We will storm the Praetorium. We will free him.
6: Put down your sword, Judah.
14: How can I? He saved my family. I owe him my life.
6: He does not seek a kingdom of this world. You cannot save him with swords. Maybe. This is what he came for.
2: To die? That makes no sense.
6: Perhaps it makes the only sense there is. Come, let us see.
4: We follow the procession to the hill called Golgotha, the skull. The sky turned black as pitch, though it was midday. I saw him stumble. I saw the blood. I wanted to rush forward to cut down the soldiers, to scream at the injustice, but something held me back. Balthazar's hand on my arm, or the look in Jesus' eyes as he passed. He was not a victim. He was a sacrifice.
2: How can God allow this?
6: Watch, Judah, and listen.
4: I stood at the foot of that cross for hours. I saw him forgive the thief beside him. I saw him provide for his mother. And then I heard him cry out,
7: Father! Forgive them, for they know not what they do.
4: Forgive them? After what they did? Messala, Rome, the soldiers, forgive them? The words struck me harder than any whip. Forgive them.

0: The earth shook. But the greater earthquake was in my heart.
1: Surely, this was the Son of God.
0: As the rain began to fall, washing the blood from the wood, I felt the heavy chains of my anger, chains I had forged link by link, year by year, finally snap.
2: Judah?
3: Yes, Esther.
2: Father has asked that. Judah, you look different.
3: I feel different. The fire is gone, Esther. The thirst is quenched.
2: And Masala?
3: I went to him before he died.
2: You did?
3: I told him. I forgave him.
2: Oh, Judah.
3: He did not understand. He cursed me to the end. But it did not matter. The forgiveness was not for him. It was for me. It was the only way to be free.
4: Ah, so the great warrior retires, eh?
3: The warrior is dead, Simonides. Judah Ben-Hur lives. And he has much work to do. We have a fortune, you and I.
4: Indeed. What shall we do with it, huh? Raise an army?
3: No. We will help the followers of the way. They are hiding, afraid. They need shelter. They need means to spread his message. Balthazar says this is just the beginning, that death could not hold him.
2: They say the tomb is empty, Judah.
3: I believe it. I saw him give life to the living dead. Why should he not take it back for himself?
5: Judah, the sun is setting. It is time for prayer.
3: Yes, Mother.
0: And so, my story ends not with a sword, but with a prayer. Not with a shout of victory, but with a whisper of grace. I lost a kingdom, but I found a king. I sought revenge, but I found redemption. I was a slave to Rome, then a slave to hate. But now I am truly unshackled.
6: Listening friend, Jesus said, I am the way, the truth, and the life. No man cometh unto the Father but by me. Judah sought justice. He found forgiveness. He pursued vengeance. He received grace. And the same mercy that met him on a dusty road and at the foot of a cross is offered still. Perhaps you know what it is to carry anger, to replay injustice, to wait for the day when the score will finally be settled. But vengeance cannot heal a wounded soul. Only Jesus Christ can do that. If you have never asked him to forgive you, to change you, to free you from bitterness and sin, you can do so today. Speak to him. He hears. If you need help making this life-changing decision to trust in Jesus, we encourage you to call 1-888-NEED-HIM or visit chataboutjesus.com. This is program number 3936, heard in part two of this special Unshackled episode, Ben-Hur, a live radio play, were Jeff Parker, Tony Bozzuto, Anna Maria Alvarez, Amanda Markeski, Brad Armacost, Patrick Thompson, and David Zarbach. Original music composed by Gary Fry, conductor Doug Horn. Live music performers Steve Martin, Caleb Tolleson, Andy Sutton, Louis Corrali, Daniel Meyer, and Amanda Shore. Sound effects Patrick Thompson and David Zarbach. Audio engineer David Pierczynski. Script Tim Gregory. Thanks for listening, and may God bless you. Thank you.

0: Hi, I'm Barry McGuire. Dick Hoyt has pushed and pulled his son Rick through hundreds of marathons and triathlons. Rick has cerebral palsy and can't speak, but Rick can communicate with his custom-designed computer. When the father-son duo ran their first five-mile race together, Rick sent his father a special message. He said, "Dad, when we were running, it felt like I wasn't disabled anymore." Dads, you have an incredible, valuable role in the lives of your children and your grandchildren. Happy Father's Day.
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3: With SRN News, I'm Ron Taylor. Iran has closed the Strait of Hormuz again, citing Israeli attacks in Lebanon and U.S. bad faith in their interim agreement on the war.
4: Friday, President Donald Trump said he was optimistic.
5: Well, those ships are flowing out of the Hormuz Strait like nobody's ever seen before.
4: Today, Israeli strikes on southern Lebanon killed at least 16 people, hours after reports of a ceasefire agreement. Israel vows to keep Israeli forces in southern Lebanon until any threat to Israel is eliminated. Hezbollah refuses to halt its attacks unless Israel commits to withdrawing from Lebanon, something Iran is also pressing for. Yesterday, Trump said this of the agreement with Iran.
5: And it's 60 days, they have to make a deal, otherwise we will do things that won't make them happy.
4: I'm Lisa Dwyer.
3: Vice President J.D. Vance leaving for Switzerland as the White House looks to get negotiations with Iran back on track. He's expected to meet Sunday with Iran's parliamentary and central bank and oil officials, as well as mediators from Pakistan and Qatar, dispatched to Switzerland for the talks. A GOP congressman cites the facts about gang violence as he staves off a charge of racism from a woke Democrat on Capitol Hill.
6: Texas Republican Brandon Gill pushed back against racism accusations from Arizona Democrat Yasemin Ansari. This comes after Mr. Gill warned about cultural changes from mass migration, citing Britain's gang scandal. Congressman Gill highlighted his own family's diversity and declared that the racist label no longer works to silence debate.
3: That's correspondent Andrew Stewart. Father's Day is Sunday, and Americans expecting to spend big. The National Retail Federation's annual survey projects Father's Day spending to hit a record $28 billion this year. This is SRN News.
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3: Another poll asks Americans about artificial intelligence and faith.
7: This one comes from the American Bible Society, and it finds that people are a little more open to clergymen using AI to put together their sermons. 32% don't like it, compared to 37% just 2 years ago. But the largest portion of Americans answering that question fall into the undecided camp. The percentage of adults who think that AI can help them interpret and understand the Bible is also on the rise from 2024. Michael Harrington reporting.
3: As more Americans turn away from Christianity, interests in UFOs is up sharply. Now Steven Spielberg has released a new movie called Disclosure Day, which explores extraterrestrial life and its impact on religion. The film explicitly asks if God is the God of only of Earth, or if a divine creator spans every civilization and intelligent life form from the cosmos. A growing number of conventions are being held across the country for UFO enthusiasts. This is SRN News. President Trump is blaming the condition of the reflecting pool on the National Mall in Washington on vandalism.
8: The algae is back.
9: Exactly, and it's probably never going to go away, regardless of who's president and who's pushing for it.
10: Yes, not only is there algae in the reflecting pool on the National Mall, but the blue paint at the bottom of the pool that President Donald Trump had ordered is peeling. Trump posted on social media Friday night, "We've had some real problems with vandalism at the beautiful reflecting pool." The Washington Post reported that park police officers did arrest someone Friday who they say was peeling paint from the pool. More than $14 million was spent on rehabbing the reflecting pool for the coming America 250 celebrations. Donna Warder, Washington.
3: Today marks the official start of summer. Astronomers say the summer solstice will occur at 4:25 a.m. Sunday, when the Earth's axis makes its most northeastern tilt toward the sun. More details at srnnews.com.
11: Today's verse comes from Jesus' prayer in the upper room. "For I passed on to them the words you gave me, and they accepted them, and know that I came from you, and they believe you sent me." Jesus' prayer from John 17, verse 8.

One of our office personnel dropped this news magazine on my desk yesterday. And the front cover had the words, "Are you going out of your mind?" I looked up and said, "You know, I've been wondering about that." This person said, "Well, I definitely am." I welcome you to Night Sounds. I'm Bill Pierce. How about you? Do you feel stable, secure at this moment? I hope so. I know a good many of our listeners are in good condition. Then there's that other segment who may be asking, "I'm not sure if I'm going out of my mind or not. All I want to know is what's happening to me." Well, since each of our programs takes a different direction and title, topic, I've decided to use that question as our concentration tonight. What's happening to me? Well, we come up with some sort of an answer to that. Let's just relax for a moment. Try to forget what's happened during the day, especially if it's been distressing. And bask in the quietness of beautiful music. We want to bring you a soul massage tonight. And I think that our opening sounds will certainly contribute to that. Brooklyn Tabernacle Choir, orchestra, soloists, to sing about a hiding place. When you feel you're going down, you need something to grasp.

Beautiful medley there by the Brooklyn Tabernacle Choir and soloists My Hiding Place. And if you listen to the first lyrics of the opening song, Father, hold me. I'm in the midst of the storm. I feel safe and secure in your loving arms. Tonight's program with the question, what's happening to me? Could be you're going through some tough times, some deep waters right now that you can't even explain. In fact, you feel numb. You're not sure exactly what's going on. David Wilkerson has certainly gone through the tunnel a few times and back, and in his ministry has contacted and comforted and counseled many who have the same question, what's happening to me? And he wrote in one of his books, when you are deeply hurt, and we all are hurting in some way or another, no person on this earth can shut out that innermost fear, the deepest agonies. Even the best of friends can't really understand the battle that you're enduring, or even the wounds inflicted. Only God can shut out the waves of depression, the feelings of loneliness and failure which come over you. Faith in God's love alone can salvage the injured mind and heart and spirit. That bruised and broken being who suffers in silence can be healed only by a supernatural work of the Holy Spirit. Nothing short of divine intervention really works. And I'm sure there are a good many band-aids available that will temporarily ease the pain a little bit or give some sort of a peripheral inspiration for a moment. Maybe deflect your attention, if nothing else. But for enduring, lasting, stable faith and peace and solution, God has to step in and take over. This morning when I began my run after a series of exercises, I felt depressed and very sensitive, and I knew that to start that run, I needed to have some sort of an intervening stability. And I selected a couple of scripture verses and said them out loud, one of them being, let the words of my mouth and the meditation of my heart be acceptable in your sight, O Lord, my strength and my redeemer. And sometimes when I particularly feel like human garbage, I will select and concentrate and focus on that beautiful word of reminder in the book of Romans in the New Testament, chapter 8, verse 1. There is therefore now no condemnation to them who are in Christ, who believe in him, who've yielded their lives to him, who walk after the Spirit, not after the things of the flesh and the human desires. So usually these two verses begin to stabilize me, and I keep repeating them, especially if the pressures come down too hard. Just a moment ago, the choir sang, Hold me, Lord. I feel I'm in the midst of the storm. Hide me in your loving arms. This is more than a pretty thought, a flowery phrase. This is the desperate cry of many an aching and discouraged heart. God must come forth as a caring father and demonstrate that he is there, making things right in his time and method. But if we're honest, we'll probably say he doesn't work fast enough. He takes too much time. I'm not sure what he's doing, if anything. And we become impatient, because this is an age of instant everything. God must, by his own power, dispel those storm clouds, as he will. Chase away the despair and gloom. Wipe away the tears.
and replace that sorrow with peace of mind. Paul Bilharmer wrote a book with the title, Don't Waste Your Sorrows. In other words, if you're going through the tunnel right now, the dark night of the soul, and you're just ache and hurt, it almost seems blasphemous to say it, but don't waste them. Let them work for you somehow. Use them. Let them be beneficial even later as you reflect. Allow them to teach you something, if nothing else than patience. But it hurts too much. I can't learn anything. I can't even think. Yes, he knows that better than you and I do. Do you know what hurts the most? Frequently, is that you know your love for God is strong, yet you can't seem to understand what he's trying to work out in your life. If you were cold or defiant toward his love, maybe you could understand why prayers went unanswered. You don't sense anything. If you were running from him, turning your back on him, probably you could understand why the testings and severe trials keep coming on one after the other. If you're a down-and-out, no-good sinner, and it was obvious, who even despised the things of God, maybe you could bring yourself to believe you deserved the pain. But you're not running from him. You're not rejecting him. You're not defying him. You long to do his perfect will. You yearn to please God, and you really want only to serve him with all that's in you. And this is often why that pain is so debilitating. Makes you feel there's something terribly wrong with you, and you question your spiritual depth, or even worse yet, your salvation. And you wonder about your sanity. Speaking of that magazine cover question, are you going out of your mind? Maybe I'm defective somehow. Maybe I've been hurt so much I can't feel anything anymore. I must be out of his will. So he has to come down hard and make me obedient. Or maybe he's punishing me. He's had enough. If I could say it with some sort of a sacred sound, I'd say baloney to both of us. Let's not limit God to our frame of references, to our emotional overloads and expressions. Yes, the heart is bruised and broken in many ways, many times. And the heart that's wounded must carry a pain that's both physical and spiritual. Tonight, may I remind you and myself that God loves you and me. One Christian prayed this prayer when going through the deep waters. Thank you, Lord, for this time of enforced trust, this time of trial, when I must keep reminding me of you. I always love you, Lord. I always try to listen, but only when the fog is this thick do I hold your hand so tightly. So there are moments when really we can't even think, let alone speak. Maybe that's where the words of this song would be appropriate. Cheryl Lee Lucas to sing, I'm going to be quiet now and let you do the talking. Good idea.

And sometimes that's the best idea, to listen, to stop talking. Cherilee Lucas singing for us tonight. This is Night Sounds. I'm Bill Pierce. Thank you so much for joining me. Especially those of you who may be going through deep waters right now. The title of our time together is What's Happening to Me? Well, you might not come up with the answer for a while. The Lord is working as you've turned your life over to Him. And He knows what He's doing. He may be making something out of both you and me that we could be proud of someday. Who knows? And we might say, well, I just want to get through this. I don't care to be proud or go up to the mountaintop. I just want to survive this. You will. With His help. And so will I. I'd be delighted to hear from you. So many times you write and have input that is very inspiring. Some send in poetry and little items that now and then we will read over the air. Thank you so much. If we can help you in any way beyond this program, through prayer support or the sending of programs from past Night Sounds that particularly met a need, or send information concerning the music, a catalog, a series on depression and grief and loneliness, our mailing address is Night Sounds, Wheaton, Illinois, 60189. Tonight's program, What's Happening to Me? I think Job could have asked that question. All of a sudden, right in the middle of a family reunion, he lost everything. Suddenly, the rich man had become poor. His stock market collapsed, his business had failed, creditors foreclosed, lenders had refused to extend his line of credit. He lost his job. Sort of reminds me of what almost happened to Night Sounds some time ago. That was the kind of message that came to me on a Monday morning. And I said, I'm not ready to give up yet. Let me garner some prayer support here before I call our board of directors and say we're hanging it up. And the Lord took this low moment and He turned it around, and that's why we're on the air tonight once again. Thank you for your prayers. I'm looking back now at one of the songs that came about Andre Crouch in the middle of some tough times in his life, wrote this song that I'd like to sing for you once again. Chime in if you like, especially if you're going through the tunnel. There is light at the other end. Believe it and sing along.

And we thank you, Lord, so much for your word. Thank you for your credibility, your power, your compassion and love to each one of us. We pray that you will take us through the dark moments when we wonder if we're losing our sanity. Set our feet on solid ground. May we walk ahead in confidence with you through Jesus Christ, our Lord. Amen. Once again, I want to thank you for sharing these moments with me tonight. I very much appreciate you and your input, your prayers. If we can be of any help to you beyond the program, our mailing address remains Night Sounds, Wheaton, Illinois, 60189. Then until we meet again in God's divine providence, may he take you through the night and into tomorrow in style. Okay? A very pleasant good night to you.

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2: Is Jesus truly God? Part 1. What evidence do we have that Jesus Christ is divine and is truly God? How did he perceive himself? Did people recognize his divinity? One thing we know about Jesus Christ is that he was omnipotent. He said, "The Father has given him all authority in heaven and on earth," Matthew 28:18 and John 17:2. He is omniscient. In him, Paul said, are hidden all the treasures of wisdom and knowledge. Omniscient, meaning all-knowing, says that he knows all. He knows everything. He knows our deepest thoughts. Jesus asserted that he was also omnipresent with the assurances, "Lo, I am with you always, even to the end of the age," Matthew 28:20. And where two or three are gathered together in my name, with the assurance that I am in the midst of them, Matthew 18:20. Omnipresent means he's everywhere, Psalms 139. Although his divinity has the natural ability of omniscience, the incarnate Christ has voluntarily limited himself in this respect. He has chosen to be omnipresent through the ministry of the Holy Spirit, John 14:16-18. Jesus' holiness is an indisputable part of Christ's nature. Christ is love. By this we know love, John wrote, because he laid down his life for us, 1 John 3:16. Christ is eternal. Isaiah called him the everlasting Father in Isaiah 9:6. Micah referred to him as the one whose goings forth have been from of old, from everlasting, Micah 5:2. Paul proclaimed that he existed before all things, Colossians 1:17. And John agreed. He was in the beginning with God, and all things were made through him. And without him, nothing was made that was made, John 1:2-3. His divine power, the works of God, are ascribed to Jesus. He is identified as both the Creator in John 1:3 and Colossians 1:16, and the Sustainer or Upholder. In him all things consist, Colossians 1:17 and Hebrews 1:3. He is able to raise the dead with his voice, John 5:28-29, and will judge the world at the end of time, Matthew 25:31-32. He forgives sin, Matthew 9:6 and Mark 2:5-7. His names reveal his divine nature. Emmanuel means God with us, Matthew 1:23. Jesus Christ, our Lord and Savior, is truly God. For information on this and other topics, please contact us at LLHINC@gmail.com. That's LLHINC@gmail.com. This is Fred Murphy from Lifelong Health in Atlanta, Georgia, saying bye for now and be blessed.

0: A word was secretly brought to me. My ears caught a whisper of it, amid disquieting dreams in the night when deep sleep falls on men. Fear and trembling seized me and made all my bones shake. A spirit glided past my face, and the hair on my body stood on end. It stopped, but I could not tell what it was. A form stood before my eyes, and I heard a hushed voice. Can a mortal be more righteous than God? Can a man be more pure than his Maker? If God places no trust in his servants, if he charges his angels with error, how much more those who live in houses of clay, whose foundations are in the dust, who are crushed more readily than a moth? Between dawn and dusk, they are broken to pieces. Unnoticed, they perish forever. Call, if you will, but who will answer you? I sought the Lord, and he answered me. He delivered me from all my fears. I lie down and sleep. I wake again because the Lord sustains me. I will not fear. There is no fear in love. When I am afraid, I will trust in you. In God I trust. I will not be afraid. What can mortal man do to me? All day long they twist my words. They conspire, they lurk, they watch my steps, eager to take my life. In God I trust, I will not be afraid. What can man do to me? Before me was a man dressed in linen, a belt of finest gold around his waist. His body was like chrysolite, his face like lightning, his eyes like flaming torches, like blazing fire. His arms and legs like the gleam of burnished bronze, and his voice like the sound of a multitude. His face was like the sun, shining in all its brilliance. The men with me did not see, but such terror overwhelmed them that they fled and hid themselves. So I was left alone, gazing at this great vision. I fell at his feet as though dead. I had no strength left. My face turned deathly pale, and I was helpless. Then he placed his right hand on me and said, "Do not be afraid. I am the first and the last. I am the living one. I was dead, and behold, I am alive forever and ever. I hold the keys of death and hell." While he was saying this to me, I bowed with my face toward the ground and was speechless. I said to the one standing before me, "I am overcome with anguish. How can I talk with you, my Lord? My strength is gone and I can hardly breathe." Again, the one who looked like a man touched me and gave me strength. "Do not be afraid," he said. "Peace. Be strong now. Be strong." When he spoke to me, I was strengthened. This is what the Lord says. Cursed is the one who trusts in man, who depends on flesh for his strength, and whose heart turns away from the Lord. He will be like a bush in the wastelands. He will not see prosperity when it comes. He will dwell in the parched places of the desert, in a salt land where no one lives. But blessed is the man who trusts in the Lord, whose confidence is in him. He will be like a tree planted by the water, that sends out its roots by the stream. It does not fear when heat comes. Its leaves are always green. It has no worries in a year of drought and never fails to bear fruit. Prepare to meet your God, he who forms the mountains, creates the winds, reveals his thoughts to man. God is with you. He is mighty to save. He will quiet you with his love.
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2: Oh no, it's her. Lord, please make her go away.
3: Cast yourself in.
4: Maria, a believer in the Middle East, was done. She had shared the gospel again and again with her Muslim friend Nadia, but But Nadia just wanted to argue, to prove Maria wrong. Maria thought, Lord, I don't care anymore. Just leave her the way she is. Weeks later, Nadia was knocking on Maria's door. It was so hard to let her in, but she did. Nadia said, I keep having this dream. I'm walking down a path, and at the end of it is a man dressed in white. He keeps saying, come, Nadia, come. I'm so afraid. What does it mean? Maria said, I've been sharing the gospel with you for months, and you keep rejecting it. Now Jesus has come directly to you. He wants you to come to him, to follow him. That's the meaning of the dream, Nadia asked. Just follow Jesus? It's that simple? Yes, Nadia, it's that simple. Immediately, Nadia fell to her knees, confessing her sins, and Jesus poured his love into Nadia's heart. Join what Jesus is doing in the Muslim world. 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
4: With SRN News, I'm Ron Taylor. U.S. and Iranian officials say they will be in Switzerland for talks.
5: Iran says it closed the Strait of Hormuz because of Israel's continued attacks in Lebanon, where the death toll in that war now surpasses 4,000 people. Iran also warns that while Iran's negotiators are going to Switzerland for talks with the United States on their interim agreement, not much will likely happen if that fighting does not stop. An interim deal is meant to stop fighting on all fronts, Vice President J.D. Vance told Fox News Channel's Fox and Friends Weekend.
6: These things are always a little bit in flux. Jared and Steve have been on the ground now for a few hours, dealing with some of the technical elements of this negotiation.
5: Meanwhile, the U.S. Central Command is disputing Iran's claim of closing the strait, saying that Iran does not control the strait and that traffic continues to flow with U.S. forces monitoring the situation. I'm Lisa Dwyer.
4: Metula, Israel resident Yaniv Oldmeg says the war needs to end with agreements.
7: I think the government of Israel lost their direction, and she doesn't know what to do, and she needs to be guided by others.
4: Cargo is moving again in the Strait of Hormuz.
8: Maritime data company Lloyd's List Intelligence says major ship owners have begun moving their vessels through the strait. It's the first time they've been able to do that in more than 100 days. The strait is a critical passageway, especially for the world's oil and natural gas. Lloyd's List estimated that 550 merchant vessels are all part of the months-long bottleneck, including 160 tankers, 200 bulk carriers, 60 container ships, and 10 vehicle carriers. Bob Agner reporting.
4: Today being Father's Day, America is expected to spend big, a record $28 billion expected to be spent this year on Father's Day. This is SRN News.
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4: The Pew Research Center offers a new look at American politics.
9: It seeks to bring nuance to the red-blue binary and breaks voters down into nine typologies based on their responses to a wide-ranging questionnaire. One of the largest of those nine groups is the faith-first conservatives, making up 12% of the electorate. Pew says these Americans anchor the Republican Party and are concerned primarily with issues having to do with faith, morality, and social issues. Michael Harrington reporting.
4: A new report warns about increasing persecution of Christians in Nepal. International Christian Concerns says the mostly Hindu nation subjects followers of Christ to legal restrictions, social pressure, and occasional violence. ICC says, according to Christian leaders in Nepal, increasing Hindu nationalism seeks both to reinforce the country's identity as a Hindu nation and to suppress Christian growth. Christian converts, especially those who leave Hinduism, often endure every social consequence. This is SRN News. A large fire has almost completely destroyed a luxury resort in the Dominican Republic.
10: The blaze has forced the evacuation of almost 1,700 tourists. Local media reports an Italian tourist died in the fire, and several other tourists required medical assistance. The Viva Dominicus Beach by Wyndham Resort is located in Bahia Hive. It's a popular destination for American and international tourists on the southeastern coast of the island nation.
4: Correspondent Andrew Stewart reporting. With Team USA's World Cup win over Australia Friday afternoon and Turkey's loss to Paraguay Friday night, that means Team USA will make its Northern California debut July 1st for its first knockout round game. After Friday's game, Team USA star Flo Balogun said they were hoping for this kind of success, but not expecting it. They'll go to the knockout round as the top seed in their bracket, meaning this Thursday's upcoming match against Turkey at SoFi Stadium in California won't matter to standings. More at srnnews.com.
11: 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Jesus' prayer from John 17, verse 8.

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4: A Father's Comfort. I'm Cindy Tang with Moving Moments. I'll never forget seeing my pet goose dragged down the road by a dog. I cried the rest of the bus ride. I was only 6 years old on my way to school. But when we arrived, my dad was there waiting. He had seen the whole thing. He told me it was the neighbor's goose. Mine was okay. I cried tears of joy, and he just held me, comforting me when I needed it the most. And that's what our Heavenly Father does, according to 2 Corinthians 1:3. He comforts us when we need it. So today, reach out to Him if you're hurting. He promises to listen. I write more about this story and about God's love for us in my devotional, Companions in Faith, 60 devotions on how our pets reflect God's heart. Simply go to movingmoments.org to order your copy today. I'm Cindy Tang with Moving Moments. Now it's your time to make a move.

0: Hello, this is Brad Mattis with Life Issues. Father's Day is a very special time for me. It celebrates my most important job, being a dad. It's an honor and privilege bestowed upon us by our Father in heaven. And today I'm praying for dads who've lost a child to illness, accident, and yes, abortion. I've counseled many and have seen their pain. If your dad is nearby or a phone call away, tell him how much you love and appreciate him. And to all of you dads, happy Father's Day.
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3: With SRN News, I'm Ron Taylor. Vice President J.D. Vance en route to Switzerland for talks between the U.S. and Iran. Vance departing yesterday, a day after the talks were supposed to start in Geneva. Iran says it's closed the Strait of Hormuz. However, the White House is challenging that claim. President Trump, in response, threatening to impose U.S. tolls in the crucial waterway if a final deal with Iran hasn't reached in 60 days. Vance confirming that negotiations are getting underway with the arrival of Jared Kushner and Steve Witkoff yesterday. Stefan Gufa, who lives in northern Israel near the border, says people there do not support a military withdrawal from southern Lebanon without the dismantling of Hezbollah first.
4: We cannot just stop and pull out because here where we are, we need to be protected against the Hezbollah. The war started with Lebanon because Hezbollah was firing at us. This is not an Israeli initiative. So we had to find some safe room in order to defend our villages.
3: House Speaker Mike Johnson says Republicans are focused on a host of domestic issues, including election integrity.
5: The last administration left this country with a mess in every area of public policy. We addressed a whole lot of it in the first reconciliation bill, the Working Families Tax Cuts, the big, beautiful bill. We did Reconciliation 2.0 to make sure that we can fund border security and immigration enforcement. Shockingly, Democrats don't want to give a dime to that anymore. And now we're on 3.0, Reconciliation 3.0. It's going to be geared to continuing to get our country back on the right track with addressing affordability and national defense and this broad crisis that we're seeing in Democrat blue states, and also election integrity.
3: House Speaker Johnson tells the Salem Radio Network he's predicting Republicans will keep the House as there are many great candidates who are running. This is SRN News.
6: Father's Day, it's a day to celebrate fathering of every kind. Hi, I'm Ron Deal of Family Life Blended. I, like every dad, enjoy some special attention on Father's Day, but I find that many dads get overlooked because of their circumstances. That's unfortunate, because the research is clear. Dads play a vital role in the lives of their children, and that's true if they live in the home or if they don't, if they see them every day or just once a week. And then there's stepdads, foster dads, and adoptive dads, bonus dads, we might say, who step into a child's life and add bonus care and love. And then there's the influencers, coaches, teachers, ministers, and mentors. I think of them as divinely appointed strategic dads who fill a gap and make a difference. Yes, Father's Day, it's a day for all of these men. And if you're one of them, we appreciate you. Happy Father's Day from Family Life Blended.
3: A counterattack is being launched against assisted suicide.
7: Lawsuits have been filed in New York and in Illinois aimed at overturning laws permitting people to take their own life with the help of a doctor. The suits are the work of a coalition of disability rights groups and patient advocates. They argue that the suicide laws discriminate against people with disabilities who are more likely to be coerced into taking their own life and violate both the Constitution and specific federal civil rights statutes. Michael Harrington reporting.
3: The United Nations is again sounding an alarm about anti-Christian violence in Nigeria. The Office of the UN High Commissioner for Human Rights says it's being swamped with reports of attacks by Muslim terrorists on believers in Nigeria, and women are suffering the most. The UN says there's been a surge of abduction, sexual violence, forced marriage, and enforced disappearance, especially in the country's northern and middle belt regions. At least two Muslim terror groups are in the work in Nigeria. This is SRN News. Federal prosecutors are bringing new charges as the Trump administration continues its effort to dismantle Antifa's nationwide network.
8: The Trump administration is notching another victory in its crackdown on Antifa. After federal prosecutors charged 15 people accused of obstructing immigration enforcement operations in Minnesota, the defendants allegedly coordinated efforts to disrupt an ICE operation in Minneapolis using blockades, tracking tactics, and intimidation. The case is the latest in a nationwide effort targeting Antifa-linked extremists and terror suspects. Willie Nelson, The White House.
3: Utah has spent the past year fighting measles outbreaks in almost every county, and experts say there's no clear end in sight. While some parts of the state have successfully stopped the spread, the highly contagious virus is continuing its steady march. The outbreaks are fueled by dropping childhood vaccination rates. Health officials worry measles cases will rise again when school starts and cold weather arrives. More details at srnnews.com.
9: Today's verse comes from Jesus' prayer in the upper room. For I passed on to them the words you gave me, and they accepted them and know that I came from you, and they believe you sent me. Jesus' prayer from John 17, verse 8.

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2: You know, I'm told that when I was a very small child, maybe 2 years of age, my family lived in a one-bedroom apartment, and my little bed was located beside the bed of my parents. My father said it was very common during that time for him to awaken at night to a little voice that was whispering, "Daddy, Daddy." My father would answer quietly, "What, Jimmy?" And I would say, "Hold my hand." He said later that the instant he had my hand firmly in his grip, my arm would become limp and my breathing deep and regular. Until the day he died, I continued to reach for him, for his assurance, for his guidance, but mostly just to know that he was there. You see, a dad occupies a place in a child's heart that no one else can satisfy. So to all the men out there who are blessed to be called fathers, I urge you to be there for the little ones in your life who call you dad.
1: For more information, visit drdobsonminute.org.

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3: 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I have called you by your name. You are mine. When life feels overwhelming and fear settles into my heart and mind, I find comfort knowing God calls me by name. When we give our lives to Jesus, my friend, we become a child of God. We belong to Him. We are His, and He promises to help us and to take care of us. He does not leave us here to figure things out on our own. You see, you and I have no reason to fear tomorrow. We belong to God. Now that's a good reminder that makes my heart smile.
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The father very gently cradled his son in his arms. The little boy loved the way his father held him, because he held him a lot. Sometimes the father would sing to him while he held him. In fact, more often than not, the father would sing the little boy right to sleep. But sometimes the boy would sing back to his father in his own simple way. And if you listened very closely, you could hear them sing. You see, they loved one another very much, and they loved to sing their love to one another. The father, being a good father, loved his son more than any father had ever loved a child, more than the boy loved him. And the father's song was always sweet and tender, never forceful or harsh.

Every day the father would call to his son, "Son, come walk with me in the cool of the evening." And the boy would run gladly from wherever he was, for he loved these walks because they were so peaceful and so refreshing, and because he knew that when they had walked far enough, his daddy would hold his little boy to himself and carry him home, singing all the while.

at rest in the precious love you have for me. The father loved to give good gifts to his son. He wanted nothing but the best for him. Not only did he provide for the boy's every need, he also clothed him in the finest of clothes, a robe of white for every day, and a coat of many beautiful colors to fit over his robe for their evening walks together. You see, the father wanted everyone to know that this was his son, whom he loved very dearly. And every day was like this, joy and peace, for the father lived to lavish his love on his son. And the son was consumed in his love for his father. Till one day, the boy met a stranger, a very beautiful stranger, a man more handsome than any he had ever known, except for his father, of course. And the stranger spoke in lovely tones, much like his father. Why, he even sounded much like his father, with a sing-song lilt to his voice and all. And he told the boy of others who wanted to walk with him, just like his daddy. All he would have to do was love these new friends and sing their songs. The boy thought for a moment. This sounded good to him, because if one love was so good, then more loves could only be better. And after all, it was about time he started making some of his own decisions. So he decided that he would choose to walk with others. And he walked away. And as he did, he heard his father calling in the cool of the evening. Son, come walk with me. Son, I'm here. And he sang for his son.

and he waited. But the boy hid, for he had sung his love to another. And even as he sang the sweet song of his new friend, he realized he had been deceived. He realized he had given his heart to another, something he somehow knew his daddy would never do. How could he ever face his father again? He felt so dirty and unworthy of his father's love. And the song that had once brought so much joy to his heart now made him want to run away. And still his daddy sang for him.

And the father picked up the little boy, and he calmed his fears and dried his eyes and washed him clean as he held him close to his heart, closer than he had ever held him before. And he sang to his son,

And even though the son felt his father's love, it wasn't the same as before, and it would never be the same again. And even though the father loved him, the son somehow couldn't hear him as clearly as before. For you see, when he gave his love to another, his ears were closed to any but the one he gave his love to. So even though the father loved him more dearly than he did before, the son just couldn't quite hear it or believe it. And still the father sang to him.

day after day, the father called to his boy. But day after day, the boy walked further and further away, and even began giving his love to others again, because he still had an empty place in his heart where once he had loved his father. An empty place that longed to be filled. But since he found it harder and harder to hear his father's voice, he began listening to the voice of the stranger again, and would even sing his love back to any stranger who would listen to him. For you see, he was still a little boy in need. And little boys need their daddy. And if they don't come when their daddy calls, they become hopelessly lost. And he became hopelessly lost. Desperately lost, afraid and ashamed, hurt and dirty, sick and dying, alone in the dark. And every one of those other voices he gave his love to, every one of them, one by one, stopped singing back to him. In fact, their love songs had turned to screams of hate and lies, and their tender hugs were no longer gentle like his daddy's had been. They hurt now. In fact, their arms felt more like ropes of iron and chains of steel than arms of love. And one day he realized that he was trapped with no way out. And he realized that there was only one who had ever really loved him, and that was his daddy. If only his daddy could hear him now. If only he were here. And he cried.

and he waited. How could his father ever love him after what he had done? And then his ears heard an old familiar tune and an old familiar voice, and his heart felt an old familiar warmth as his daddy picked him up and held the boy in his arms in an old familiar embrace. And his daddy sang,

And his daddy held him close. And as he held the boy, he did a strange thing. He began to take off the chains and ropes one by one, humming his love to the boy all the while. He unraveled all the fears the boy had ever known. He untied the knots of despair and hopelessness, every one of them. He even cut away the hurt and the pain the boy had inflicted on others, along with every harsh word, vile thought, or bitter deed he had ever done. And he broke off the hardness of his heart that had been built up by the boy's own doubt and pride. And he dried away every tear and took away the boy's own deep pain and rejection as he washed away the dirt and filth his son had been clothed with for many years now. And then the father did an even stranger thing. He placed all of these things upon himself. Even the punishment the boy deserved as the consequence of his own failures. The boy was overcome with peace and joy. But this soon turned to grief when he realized what he had done to his daddy. For you see, the weight of all those things which had so burdened the boy had broken the heart of his father. For the father loved his son. Loved him so much that he was willing to die for his child. And while the weight of sin choked the life out of him, the father still managed to sing the song with his dying breath.

and the boy just sat there empty and alone, stunned by such a precious love. And he waited, for he knew that all those other voices were gone now. All he could hear was his daddy's song, the memory of that final refrain playing over and over again and again in his ears. And after a while he slept, the soundest sleep he had known since the last time he had walked in the cool of the evening with his father. And as he slept, something wonderful began to take place. He began to hear the song his daddy used to sing to him. After a while, he even thought he could see his daddy's face. And he was almost sure he could feel his father gently place the special robe of white upon him, and over this, the coat of all those wonderful colors, which had been a sign of his daddy's deep love for him. And then he felt a warmth so great, it could only be the arms of his precious father holding him close. And then the boy realized the truth. His daddy was here and alive, and this was no dream, even though he was at complete rest. His daddy loved him, no matter what. Of this he was sure now, more than ever. The little boy held his daddy close, because he knew now there was nothing that could ever separate him from his father's love, ever again. So they held each other, and they sang this song.

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3: With SRN News, I'm Ron Taylor. Vice President J.D. Vance arrived in Switzerland for talks between the U.S. and Iran. He departed yesterday, a day after the talks supposed to start in Geneva. Vance confirmed that negotiations already underway with the arrival earlier of Jared Kushner and Steve Witkoff. President Trump issuing a new statement on tolls in the Strait of Hormuz.
4: President Donald Trump is threatening to impose U.S. tolls in the Strait of Hormuz if a final deal with Iran is not reached in 60 days. Trump highlighted that the initial agreement to end the war with Iran calls for toll-free travel through the vital waterway for 60 days and says there will be no tolls after the 60-day period has expired unless they are imposed by and for the United States of America. Trump says the money would be used for services rendered as the guardian angel to the countries of the Middle East for past, present, and future reimbursement costs. The current memorandum does not preclude future fees. I'm Lisa Dwyer.
3: Measles is on the march in the state of Utah.
5: Utah spent the past year fighting measles outbreaks in almost every county, and experts say there's no clear end in sight. Health officials worry measles cases will rise again when school starts and cold weather kicks in. International health experts are set to gather in November to determine whether the U.S. and Mexico will both keep their measles-free designations. Canada lost its last year. Bob Agner reporting.
3: President Trump lashing out at Italian Prime Minister Giorgia Meloni, insisting she asked over and over for a photo with him at the recent Group of Seven summit in France, and he's criticizing what he says was Italy's lack of cooperation during the Iran war. His remarks on social media yesterday deepening the spat between the allies. The dust-up led Italy's foreign minister to cancel a planned trip to the United States. Los Angeles Mayor Karen Bass declaring an emergency Saturday to...
6: As a lady was reading her Bible, she wrote the letters TNT beside some of the Bible promises. I think it was a preacher who noticed the TNT and asked her what it meant. Well, she said, I write TNT beside a Bible promise when it has been tested and tried. God's promises give us the opportunity to see that God is able to do what He says He's going to do. It develops our confidence in Him. The more we experience Him, the more we come to love and trust Him. Hebrews chapter 11 is referred to as the faith chapter. It says that faith is putting our confidence in something even though we can't see it. Noah, Abraham, Isaac, Jacob, and Joseph all believed in a God they couldn't see. But they had assurance because they knew God personally. To know Him is to experience a growing trust in Him. The result is a confidence today in what God is planning for tomorrow. This is Rod Bieber with Seed Time and Harvest.
3: Ensure the city gets their resources for a fire there. This is SRN News. Anti-Christian hate is on the rise in Europe.
7: The number of incidents soared in May, including the highest number of arson attacks on churches in any month this year so far. According to the Observatory on Intolerance and Discrimination Against Christians in Europe, 37 hate crimes were documented during the month, targeting churches, Christian institutions, religious symbols, and individual believers, a rate of more than one per day. 13 of those incidents were arson. Michael Harrington reporting.
3: Evangelical Christians continue to be one of President Trump's key constituencies. An AP NRSC poll finds about two-thirds of white born-again Protestants approved of Trump's overall performance in April. The president won the support of about 8 in 10 white evangelical Christian voters in 2020 and 2024. Prominent clergymen have been some of the president's strongest supporters, including Robert Jeffress, senior pastor of First Baptist Church, Dallas. This is SRN News. Kansas City plans to boost security by installing facial recognition cameras on their city buses.
8: However, the rollout has been delayed by technical and financial issues. Officials hope the cameras will be ready for the World Cup matches the city began hosting this week. Privacy concerns have also played a role in the delay. The state backed out of providing funds, but the program is moving forward with federal and local money. Safe Space Global, the company behind the project, believes the technology will enhance safety. Critics worry about privacy and potential misuse. Keith Peters, Washington.
3: Although gas prices have fallen below $4 a gallon on average, filling up is still a bit more expensive than it was before the Iran war began. According to AAA, a gallon of regular gasoline now averaging around $3.99. The first time since March that prices have been that low. And the U.S. and Iran war, of course, will end and hopefully bring the prices down. This is SRN News.
9: Today's verse comes from Jesus' prayer in the upper room. For I passed on to them the words you gave me, and they accepted them and know that I came from you, and they believe you sent me. Jesus' prayer from John 17, verse 8.

Life is challenging. Figuring out who you are, what you want, and how to get there, there's no instruction manual. A rugged journey is a safe place to ask your toughest questions, anonymously. 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Our mentors are ordinary people willing to join you on your journey in a compassionate and respectful way. The road can be long, but you don't have to walk.

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1: Any and all of those sound amazing to me.
2: Does that surprise you? Because I didn't understand that, and I'm still figuring that out. But I know that that makes you feel loved in a physical way.
1: And I think we need to remember this as spouses. Know what this looks like for your spouse.
2: Become an expert. I had to learn that because I was not an expert. Am I good at it now?
1: You're getting better.
2: Okay, I have a long way to go. And so do you. We're Dave and Ann Wilson, and that's Real Family Life.

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1: How important is prayer? Do you believe in prayer? The Bible says the effective, fervent prayer of a righteous man avails much. James 5, verse 16. 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
3: With SRN News, I'm Ron Taylor. U.S. and Iranian officials are in Switzerland now for negotiations.
4: Iran says it closed the Strait of Hormuz.

0: In the beginning was the Word. 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
1: This is Max McLean. Is it important to take God's judgment seriously? Listen to the Bible from 2 Peter 2. For if God did not spare angels when they sinned, but sent them to hell, putting them into gloomy dungeons to be held for judgment, if He did not spare the ancient world when He brought the flood on its ungodly people, but protected Noah, a preacher of righteousness, and seven others, if He condemned the cities of Sodom and Gomorrah by burning them to ashes and made them an example of what is going to happen to the ungodly, then the Lord knows how to rescue godly men from trials and to hold the unrighteous for the day of judgment while continuing their punishment. From 2 Peter 2. Listen to the Bible. It's great for the soul.
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0: store in Fairbanks, Alaska. 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He approached the customer service desk and explained that he wanted to return the tires. However, Nordstrom doesn't sell tires and never has. The man was confused. He bought the tires from a business that had previously been in the building before Nordstrom took over. He pled for a refund, and the manager decided to honor the return. This story has become iconic in the realm of customer service because it shows going the extra mile to satisfy a customer can create a lasting positive impression and build immense loyalty. It also supports the legendary Nordstrom support of employees being able to make immediate decisions to take care of their customers. 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
2: This is By the Way. Well, from time to time, we develop some big plans. If that's true for you today, good. But let me suggest you make some plans for some small things, too. It's often the small things in life that can make a big difference. When you're feeling down and someone shares a smile or a word of encouragement, it can help change your outlook. Our Lord Jesus frequently reached out to people in seemingly small ways. A small but powerful word of forgiveness, a word of encouragement, an act of love, a bite to eat. Today, do some planning for some small things and know that when you do them, they will have the power to make a big difference. Just a thought from By the Way.

0: Hi, welcome to Jesus Wins, a daily devotional by Elizabeth Talbot. This whole month of June, we will be exploring the topic, enjoying His peace. June 21, His Pleading. His father came out and began pleading with him. Luke 15, verse 28. I read that Father's Day was started by Senora Dodd in 1910. After hearing a sermon about Mother's Day, she told her minister that there should be a day to honor fathers. She wanted to honor her father, a Civil War veteran who had been a single parent, raising his six children. Originally, Senora had requested June 5, her father's birthday, as the day of the celebration. But the pastors couldn't arrange it fast enough, so they celebrated it on the third Sunday of June, 1910. The day became a national holiday in 1972 when President Nixon signed it into law. Wikipedia, Senora Smart Dodd, en.wikipedia.org. I was so blessed to have a godly father. He always supported me without smothering me. He really embodied the best qualities of a human being, and I admire him and will be eternally grateful to God for him. But what does a godly father really look like? Glad you asked. The answer is found in the parable of the prodigal son and the way the father representing God treated both of his sons. The parable was told to answer the Pharisees who grumbled about Jesus receiving sinners. A man had two sons. Jesus started the story in Luke 15, verse 11. You know about the younger son who asked for his share of the estate, squandered it, became impoverished, and returned to his father's household. The merciful father embraced him and killed the fattened calf to celebrate the return of the undeserving son. That's how our heavenly father treats us, and Jesus had to die so that he could welcome us back. Back to the story. The older son became angry and didn't want to join the celebration. He didn't agree with his father's acceptance of the prodigal. In response, his father came out and began pleading with him. Luke 15, verse 28. What kind of a father pleads with his complaining son to join the celebration of his brother's return? One who places his love for his children above his own honor. Joel B. Green adds, just as the father had run out to meet his younger son, so again dishonoring himself, he leaves the banquet over which he is host in order to plead with his elder son. Joel B. Green, The Gospel of Luke, 6th edition, Eerdmans, 1997, page 585. This is our Heavenly Father, always welcoming, always pleading. The cross is proof that God loved us more than He loved Himself.
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3: With SRN News, I'm Michael Harrington in Washington. Negotiators from this country and Iran are in Switzerland today for talks to work on key details of their interim agreement to end the war in Iran. A team led by Vice President J.D. Vance will meet Iranian negotiators, including the Iranian parliamentary speaker and the foreign minister. Officials from Pakistan and Qatar are mediating. The Trump administration is intensifying its crackdown on Antifa, renewing its designation of the group as a domestic terrorist organization. We get more on that story from correspondent Ken Lormand.
4: The Justice Department has charged 15 alleged Antifa members in Minnesota, accusing them of coordinating violent attacks on ICE agents and facilities. Officials say similar cases have led to arrests, convictions, and charges across several states, including Oregon, Texas, and California. The White House says it will use the full force of federal law to disrupt and prosecute.

0: distribute organized violent networks. Ken Lorman reporting.
1: Measles is on the march in Utah. Here's correspondent Bob Agnew.
2: Utah spent the past year fighting measles outbreaks in almost every county, and experts say there's no clear end in sight. Health officials worry measles cases will rise again when school starts and cold weather kicks in. International health experts are set to gather in November to determine whether the U.S. and Mexico will both keep their measles-free designations. Canada lost its last year. Bob Agnew reporting.
1: A large fire has almost completely destroyed a luxury resort in the Dominican Republic, forcing the evacuation of almost 1,700 tourists. Local media report an Italian tourist died in the blaze and several others required medical attention. The Viva Dominicus Beach by Wyndham is located in Bahia Bay, a popular destination. This is SRN News.
3: Dads are special. They're a daughter's first love and a son's first hero. They rocked us in their strong arms when we were babies, held our small hands on the first day of school, and blinked back tears when they let us go after dropping us off at college or walking us down the aisle. So much of who we are and who we will become is because of Dad. His impact will last as long as we live. It's hard to be a good dad. So this Father's Day, be thankful for yours. Squeeze his hand or give him a call just to tell him thanks, to tell him you love him, to tell him you're glad that he's your dad.

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1: This is Max McLean. John looked and got a glimpse of heaven. What did heaven look like? Listen to the Bible from Revelation 4. After this I looked, and there before me was a door standing open in heaven. And the voice I had first heard speaking to me like a trumpet said, "Come up here, and I will show you what must take place after this." At once I was in the Spirit, and there before me was a throne in heaven with someone sitting on it. And the one who sat there had the appearance of Casper and Carnelian. A rainbow resembling an emerald encircled the throne. Surrounding the throne were 24 other thrones, and seated on them were 24 elders. They were dressed in white and had crowns of gold on their heads. From the throne came flashes of lightning, rumblings, and peals of thunder. Before the throne, seven lamps were blazing. These are the seven spirits of God. Also before the throne, there was what looked like a sea of glass, clear as crystal. In the center, around the throne, were four living creatures, and they were covered with eyes in front and in back. The first living creature was like a lion, the second was like an ox, the third had a face like a man, the fourth like a flying eagle. Each of the four living creatures had six wings and was covered with eyes all around, even under his wings. Day and night they never stopped saying, "Holy, holy, holy is the Lord God Almighty, who was and is to come." Whenever the living creatures give glory, honor, and thanks to him who sits on the throne and lives forever and ever, the 24 elders fall down before him who sits on the throne and worship him who lives forever and ever. They lay their crowns before the throne and say, "You are worthy, our Lord and God, to receive glory and honor and power, for you created all things, and by your will they were created and have their being." From Revelation 4. Listen to the Bible. It's great for the soul.
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5: 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It is Sunday, the 21st day of June in 2026. Hello, my name is L. David Harris. 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And today is no exception. 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And our caption for today is Living Today. Living Today. 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We can't do what we do without you. Yeah. So let's go ahead and pray and then we will get underway. Father in heaven, thank you for the opportunity to come into your presence today, for the privilege of being called by your name. I'm asking you to please give us the fullness of your Holy Spirit. Help us to live today knowing that what we live for today is a manifestation of how we see eternity. Please empower us. In Jesus' name I pray. Amen. And amen again. Living today. Living today. Can we just agree right now without a whole lot of argument and making up all kinds of special stuff and presentations, like Jesus is literally on his way. Can we agree that Jesus is on his way, that he is literally about to come and pick up his children and get us out of this planet because the world is moaning and groaning as a woman in birth pangs because Jesus is soon to come? Can we just type in the chat, Jesus is on his way? Because he in fact is. And the Bible writer begins in 1 Peter chapter 4 and verse 7 to say simply, the end of all things is at hand. So here's some guidance. Be sober. That's the opposite of being drunken. We can be drunken by power. We can be drunken by actual inebriance. We can be drunken by the sense that we have forever. Even in some Christianese-speaking communities, people think that we have 1,000 years left. Can you imagine? They try to prove that from the scriptures. Some of them believe that we have 7 years based on some starting point that they manufactured. And I won't go into those lies, but the Bible is teaching us that the culmination of all things is near, and he gives us the markers to let us know what that means. And he said, be self-controlled and sober-minded for the sake of prayer. Watch unto prayer, brothers and sisters. In Matthew chapter 24 and verse 6, the Bible reads, and ye shall hear of wars and rumors of wars, but the end is not yet. Yes, those were the beginnings of sorrows. Can we agree that that all of this stuff has intensified to fever pitch to the degree that, okay, yeah, Jesus, if you don't come here soon, we are going to destroy ourselves as human beings? I think that's an easy assessment. We don't need a whole lot of convincing, okay? And so God is wanting us to be clear-minded. That means that we don't jump at everything that bumps in the night. We don't act as if it's going to be 1,000,000 years before Jesus comes, but we also don't cry wolf. We listen for the voice of God. When the Bible writer said that these things shall not come upon you unawares, it's because we have the privilege of listening for God's voice and studying what he has shown us and say, oh, wait a minute, we are nearing home, brothers and sisters. Like, this is it. Like, we are on the precipice of eternity with God. And that means that there is a work for us to do, a very specific and clear work in spreading this gospel of the kingdom into all the world for a witness so that the end can come. The everlasting gospel must be preached into all of the world, must be. And it's our privilege to do so. Okay, so the signs of the times are calling for spiritual alertness. A serious world requires a serious walk with God. See, we don't have to frighten each other into this reality. It's true, right? Yeah, a serious world requires a serious walk with God. Now, what does that mean in terms of our action for today? Set aside focus time. I'm going to say this to you until I'm blue in the face, because this is what I need to do as well for prayer and remove distractions so you can connect deeply with God. Is it your devices that are distractions? Most of you are elders, so is it other people who are distractions that have needs and you just really want to tend to their needs? I know that you have grand and great grandchildren who need some things, but I want you to find the time, make a space where not even they're knocking at your door, they're buzzing of your phone, huh? None of that will impact the moments that you have by yourself with God. Set aside some time for prayer and remove the distractions so you can connect deeply with God. Our second lesson is coming in from James chapter 4 and verse 14, where the Bible reads, "For what is your life? Is it even a vapor that appeareth for a little time and then vanish away? Let me read it another way. You do not know about tomorrow. What is your life? For you are a puff of smoke that appears for a short time and then vanishes. Yeah, we're temporary, as we are on planet Earth. Like, these bodies are not eternal bodies. These bodies break down. Yeah, these bodies deteriorate. We are subject to the possibility of losing our lives and resting in the grave while we are on planet Earth. And so that means we need to invest the time that God gives us. Whatever moments he's entrusted to us this Sunday morning, we need to invest those wisely in doing what God has called us to do. The Bible reads in Hebrews chapter 13 and verse 5, I will never leave thee. So we're not fearful because our lives are like a vapor, like a puff of smoke. We know that he's with us. I will never leave thee, nor will I forsake thee. I will never leave you. I will not abandon you. And so life is brief and uncertain. Yes, I'm not saying that as like some new teaching or to frighten you to death. But God's presence is steady and dependable. He's made promises to be with us. Bible says, the Bible writer David said, I've been young and I've been old, but never have I seen the righteous forsaken, nor his seed begging bread. And so this reality calls for daily surrender. What is the action step? Apart from surrender, we already know this. Live today intentionally. And I will really just segment it. Live this moment intentionally until the next moment that God hopefully will entrust to you. Until the next moment, not even minute, not even second, not hour, not day, not week, not month. This moment, live this intentionally and make sure your relationship with God is active and not assumed. We're not taking anything lightly here, brothers and sisters, nothing for granted. Our third and final lesson comes in from the Bible book of Psalms, chapter 80, verses 3 and 19. The Bible reads, turn us again, O God, and cause thy face to shine, and we shall be saved. Turn us again, O Lord, God of hosts, cause thy face to shine, and we shall be saved or delivered. Yes, God needs to restore us, and we're asking him to restore us. Let your face shine in our lives so we can become like you intended from before there was a beginning, because we have veered off track. God, we are living today knowing that eternity is right at the door. Make it a great Sunday. Peace.
4: 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This has been your Daily Portion with L. David Harris. 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
7: On June the 21st, 1990, as many as 50,000 lives were lost when an earthquake struck Iran. Iran is earthquake prone, although you wouldn't know from looking that the country is shaky beneath the surface. Like a lot of people, on the outside they look like they're doing fine, but on the inside they may be in turmoil or worried or anxious. The person you're dealing with might be grappling with something distressing. The person in the store who snapped at you or the driver who honked at you might just be wrestling with stuff. Today, extend grace to someone who needs it. It might be that fire is not the best weapon to use when fighting fire. Ephesians 4:32 encourages us, be kind to one another, tender-hearted, forgiving one another, even as God, for Christ's sake, hath forgiven you. Do that, and you'll make a difference. John Bradshaw, It Is Written.

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1: Our world is facing a global mental health crisis. Over 200 million people across this planet suffer from internet and social media addiction. More than half of all students have said social media made them feel less confident about themselves. Teens who spend 5 hours or more a day on their devices are 70% more likely to have a risk factor for suicide. Over 90% of parents think social media is having a negative impact on their children's mental health. In fact, the Surgeon General suggests adding a warning label that states, social media can be toxic to the mental health of young people. 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
4: 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A large mass developed on his neck, stealing his strength and making it hard to breathe. 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And that's exactly what happened through free surgery with Mercy Ships. His strength was restored. When he returned home, his entire community celebrated joyfully. 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

0: Father's Day. And I think the best thing a dad can do for his children is show them his profound need for Jesus. It's not always easy, because being transparent is humbling. As a father myself, I know it's embarrassing to have my kids see me at my worst, but the worst of me always points to the best of Christ. You can't always save your children, but you can show them the one who can. I'm Charles Morris, all about Jesus at Haven Today.
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3: With SRN News, I'm Michael Harrington in Washington. Negotiators from the U.S. and Iran are in Switzerland at this hour for talks to work on key details of their interim agreement to end the war. The U.S. team is being led by Vice President J.D. Vance. Iran says it's closed off the Strait of Hormuz this weekend, again over Israel's ongoing military campaign against Iranian terrorist groups located in Lebanon. Counting down to the midterm elections, House Speaker Mike Johnson says he's confident Republicans will hold their majority.
4: We've got great candidates, an extraordinary record to run on, a great environment, and meanwhile, the Democrats are going stock raving mad. As you can see, there's an insurgent left has taken over the Democrat Party. The Marxists are taking control. They're openly running as socialists and anti-Semites and everything else. And I really, really like our chances in the fall. I'm convinced we're going to win.
3: All 435 House seats are up. One-third of the Senate seats are also on the ballot. Illinois Governor J.B. Pritzker signed off on a new package of taxes targeting the tech sector.
5: The measures hit digital advertising, cryptocurrency investors, prediction markets, and social media platforms, and are expected to raise more than $800 million a year. Illinois will also become the first state to charge social media companies based on user counts. Legal experts warn the plan could face constitutional challenges, and conservatives argue the taxes single out

0: speech platforms and could chill online expression while tying up businesses in costly court fights. Ken Lorman reporting.
1: Bolivian President Rodrigo Paz has declared a state of emergency to empower the military to remove roadblocks set up by anti-government protesters. The move this weekend aims to restore freedom and supply lines in cities like La Paz. This is SRN News.
2: 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A coworker gets the promotion you deserved and the babysitter calls. Your child is sick again. And all of that happens before lunchtime. It's so hard not to despair. How can a day like that possibly turn around? One answer is in Paul's words in Romans chapter 15, verse 13. May the God of hope fill you with all joy and peace in believing, so that by the power of the Holy Spirit, you may abound in hope. One of God's most wonderful gifts to us is hope, even on those days when literally everything that can go wrong does. Don't give up, don't despair, and do turn to God's message. 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We'd love to hear from you. Thank you, and God bless you.
1: Evangelical Christians continue to be one of President Trump's key constituencies. An AP NORC poll finds that about two-thirds of white born-again Protestants approved of Mr. Trump's overall performance in April. The president won the support of about 8 in 10 white evangelical Christian voters in 2020 and 2024. Prominent clergymen have been some of the president's strongest supporters. Robert Jeffress, senior pastor of First Baptist Church in Dallas, says he especially appreciated Mr. Trump's establishment of the Religious Liberty Commission. Vice President J.D. Vance, whose religious faith has been central to his adult life, writes about his spiritual journey in a new book. Observers say communion, finding my way back to faith, could ultimately serve as a kind of origin story for a future presidential candidate. Vance has been working on the new book during a busy decade that included a Hollywood movie about his youth, a short stint as U.S. Senator from Ohio, and now the vice president. This is SRN News. Today is a big day for the Earth.
3: The summer solstice this Sunday marks the longest day of the year in the Northern Hemisphere and the start of astronomical summer. It's the opposite in the Southern Hemisphere, where it's the shortest day of the year and winter will start. The Earth's axis is tilted at an angle as it travels around the sun. Solstices mark the times when the Earth is tipped most extremely, either toward or away from the sun. That means the hemispheres are getting very different amounts of sunlight, and the days and nights are at their most unequal. I'm Haya Pinjwani.
1: Shohei Ohtani is a father again. The L.A. Dodgers baseball superstar shared the news on his Instagram account. He and his wife, Mamiko Tanaka, expressed joy over the safe birth and thanked supporters. A photo of tiny feet and a blue blanket suggests he has a son to go with his daughter, born in April of 2025. Ohtani is known for keeping his family life very private. This is SRN News.
4: 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For I passed on to them the words you gave me, and they accepted them and know that I came from you, and they believe you sent me. Jesus' prayer from John 17, verse 8.

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1: Here we are.
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3: Can I ring the bell?
4: May I ring the bell?
3: But I want to.
1: Well, somebody better, or we'll miss our visit with Mrs. G.
5: Hello. I'm glad to see you. I was listening for you. Come on in.
6: How about some stories?
5: Stories? Yes, I've got some specially for you.
7: Today's the day. We'll get to Jerusalem today, won't we, Dad? Alf said breathlessly. Alf's dad didn't show his feelings the way his son did, but inside he was just as excited as Alf.
8: Right you are, Alpheus boy. Jerusalem is only a couple of miles from Bethany, so it won't take long. In fact, when we get round to the other side of the Mount of Olives, we'll be able to see Jerusalem from there.
5: It was springtime. Birds flitted and twittered and sang in the trees. Flowers bloomed in profusion by the wayside and amongst the grain stalks growing in the wayside fields. Blossoms white and pink and red hung from the trees and scented the air. What a day it promised to be. Alf and Joe were having a hard time walking along with the crowd. They wanted to run. They were so full of excitement and energy. But that wouldn't do. If they ran, they would leave the crowd behind them, and then they wouldn't come to Jerusalem with Jesus and his followers. So they skipped along instead, trying to hurry the crowd on its way, but stopping every few feet to let the others catch up.
7: Oh, Joe, don't you wish we could go a little faster?
5: Alf groaned impatiently.
7: I can hardly wait. Oh, but you can't expect a crowd this big to go any faster, Alf. There's more and more people joining in all the time. Some of them are old and they can't go very fast, and some are mothers with small children. They all want to be with Jesus, so you can't expect...
5: Oh, I know that, Alf moaned, but I still wish we could get there faster. Just then, Alf thought he saw someone he knew.
7: Joe, he spoke up, isn't that the man who told us Jesus' story about the king who left money with his servants? He looks like he's coming to see us.
5: Yes, that's him, all right. And his friend, too. They said they were disciples of Jesus, even though they didn't belong to the 12 special ones. I wonder why he wants to see us.
7: Boys, boys, the man named Junius called out. Boys, remember us, Junius and Andronicus?
5: Junius was panting as he and his friend came up to them. Alf and Joe nodded uncertainly.
7: Boys, Junius puffed, we want your help.
5: Alf looked bewildered at Joe, then at his dad. He wasn't sure what he should say.
7: Tell them what's happened first,
5: Andronicus whispered to Junius. Junius was still catching his breath.
7: Right, of course. You boys haven't heard what happened? Well, Junius went on excitedly, Jesus has just sent two of his disciples. Two of the 12 disciples, that is. He sent them to the village ahead to fetch a donkey.
5: A colt, Andronicus corrected.
7: Right. It was to be a donkey colt that nobody's ever ridden on before. The disciples are supposed to say the Lord needs him if they're asked what they're doing.
5: So we figured, Andronicus began.
7: Right, Junius broke in again. We figured Jesus is going to ride the colt into Jerusalem, and we figured he should get a royal welcome there. So we're going to cut down branches and spread them along the road in front of his donkey colt, that is.
5: By now, Alf's and Joe's eyes were wide with excitement.
7: Would you boys like to come along and help us?
5: Andronicus asked kindly.
7: Oh, Dad, can we? May we?
5: Alf jumped and clapped his hands together as he asked.
8: Sure, I'm coming too.
5: And together Andronicus and Junius, with Alf and his dad and Joe, left the path and cut across the fields to cut down branches from the trees.
7: Just like when we made booths of branches for Feast of Tabernacles, eh, Alf?
5: Joe shouted to his friend.
7: Oh, this is better yet,
5: Alf shouted back.
7: Now we can show everybody that Jesus is our king.
5: Right, Dad? Alf's dad only smiled. He was having a hard time keeping up with the boys. At least his legs were. In his heart, he was just as excited as they were. The news spread quickly. Soon there were others as well, scurrying in all directions wherever they could find trees. People were happy, hilariously happy, as they cut down branches and rushed back to the Jerusalem road. When Andronicus and Junius, Alf and his dad and Joe, turned to go back to the crowd, they could see the donkey colt being led to Jesus.
7: "See that, boys?" Junius cried out. "Those disciples are putting their cloaks on the donkey's back so Jesus can ride on it. Let's hurry back with our branches. We'll spread them out so Jesus' donkey can walk over them."
5: "Why don't we run ahead of the crowd a bit?" Joe suggested. "That way we can be there when Jesus comes and spread our branches right in front of him." By now the crowd had reached the top of the Mount of Olives. Below them was the Kidron Valley with its grey-green olive groves and pale-green willows. And there on the hill, the other side of the valley, was the golden city of Jerusalem, glistening in the light of the eastern sun. For all their excitement, Alf and Joe paused at the top of the mountain to take in the scene before them. In the distance, they could see the holy city with its yellow sandstone wall. Towering above the city like a golden crown was the temple, indescribable in its beauty and glory. And here before them was Jesus, their Messiah, their King, surrounded by a shouting, exuberant throng and riding on a colt towards the royal city. It was a moment they would never forget. But now there was no time to be standing still. Quickly they rushed to an empty place in the road ahead and waited for Jesus and his donkey colt to come by. As the crowd got closer and closer to them, they could hear what people were shouting. "Hosanna! Hosanna! Blessed be he who comes in the name of the Lord! Hosanna! Blessed be the coming kingdom of David our father!" Alf and Joe picked up the shout first. "Hosanna! Hosanna!" they cried. "Blessed be he who comes in the name of the Lord!" Andronicus and Junius were shaking with excitement. At first they couldn't find their voices to shout, but soon they were adding their hosannas as well. Alf turned back from the crowd to look at his dad. His dad was silent. The branches were still in his hands. Tears were streaming down his face, and he wasn't doing anything to stop them. Alf nestled close to his dad and said, "Dad, aren't you going to shout for Jesus too?" His dad nodded. Finally, he brushed the tears from his eyes and smiled weakly at his son. Alf grinned back happily. Then Alf's dad too began to speak, softly at first, but with more and more confidence as Jesus got nearer. "Hosanna! Hosanna! Blessed be he who comes in the name of the Lord! Hosanna! Blessed be the coming kingdom of David our father!" And just before Jesus reached the place where they were standing, they all spread their branches on the road in front of him. "Teacher! Teacher!" Alf jumped in fright. An angry voice behind him was shouting at Jesus above the noise of the crowd. "It's some Pharisees!" Joe whispered to Alf, but just loudly enough for the others to hear as well. "Pharisees!" Junius shuddered as he looked at Andronicus. "Teacher!" the voice went on. "Rebuke these followers of yours! Make them stop this nonsense! I tell you, if they were to be silent, the stones would do the shouting." "Jesus doesn't look excited at all," Alf whispered to Joe. "Look at him. Just look. Something's wrong. It looks like Jesus is ready to cry." "Oh, Jerusalem, Jerusalem," they heard Jesus say. He was speaking softly, but as he was passing right in front of them, they could hear every word. "Jerusalem, if only you knew what would bring your peace, but it is hidden from your eyes. The time will come when your enemies will set up barricades around you. They will hem you in on all sides. You and your children, they will dash to the ground. And they will not leave one of your stones on top of another. All because you did not recognize the time that God appointed to deliver you." Very few in the crowd heard what Jesus was saying. Most of the people were still shouting, waving branches, throwing their cloaks on the road, and pressing on towards Jerusalem. Alf and his dad and Joe with Andronicus and Junius moved on with the crowd towards the Holy City. But for them, the thrill of the day had subsided. They knew that Jesus still had his enemies. That bitter reminder had come from the Pharisees behind them. And there was trouble ahead. Jesus had said so. The crowd moved on, down the western slope of the Mount of Olives, through the olive trees and willows of the Kidron Valley, up the hill on the other side of the valley, and into the city of Jerusalem. And all the while, the crowd kept shouting, "Hosanna! Hosanna!" Some were waving palm branches. The city of Jerusalem got excited, too. "Who is this? Who is this?" the townspeople asked in amazement. "It's Jesus, the prophet of Nazareth in Galilee," the crowd replied. Jesus went up into the temple. Most of the crowd followed him. There, in the court of the Gentiles, animals for sacrifice were being sold. Sheep and goats in pens and doves in their cages. What a racket! Sheep and goats were crying and bleating. Doves were cooing. All the little creatures were crying with fright.

0: What's Jesus gonna do?
1: Alf whispered to Joe. Wait and see, Joe whispered back. Just then, Jesus called out to the traders for all to hear.
2: It is written, my house shall be called a house of prayer for all the nations, but you have turned it into a den of thieves.
1: And as he spoke, he turned over the money changers' tables and drove out the traders, sheep, goats, and all. The doves flew out of their upturned cages, glad to be free once more. Elf's dad had his two arms draped around the two boys, trying to keep hold of them in the midst of all the excitement. Now he muttered softly, those traders had it coming to them. Do you think you could get a fair exchange for your money here? Not in your life. And even if you had a perfect animal for sacrifice along with you, they made you buy one of theirs. Jesus is right, a den of thieves. That's what this temple was becoming. By now, the temple court was in an uproar. Angry traders were chasing their fleeing animals and grumbling bitterly as they did so. The temple authorities were very upset, but didn't quite know what to do. Followers of Jesus, including many children, were still shouting, Hosanna to the Son of David! That made the temple authorities even angrier. And when people started bringing blind and lame people to Jesus to be healed, and the children's hosannas got louder and louder, the authorities decided it was time to act.
2: Don't you hear what they're shouting? They complained to Jesus. Can't you stop this nonsense?
1: Jesus replied, have you never read in the scriptures, out of the mouths of babes you have prepared your praise? And so the shouting continued. The temple courts rang with the voices of children.
2: Hosanna! Hosanna to the Son of David!
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1: God sent John the Baptist, a prophet, to teach people that Jesus really was God's Son and their Savior. John the Baptist was different from other people. His food was locusts and wild honey, and his clothes were made from animal fur. John was a good teacher. He taught the people to share their food and clothes. He also taught them about baptism. Do only good. Stop doing bad things, said John. Sometimes people thought John was Jesus. No, John would tell them. I have come to get you ready for Jesus.

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3: 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I'm Aunt Nikki.
4: And I'm Uncle John, and we're here to bring you today's
3: inspiring story.
5: Uncle John, today's story is about the life of an Irish Catholic priest, Father Edward Flanagan, who started a home for boys, which eventually became known as Boys Town, an entire village run by boys.
4: How unusual, Aunt Nikki.
5: Father Flanagan wanted to help homeless and wayward boys. He's known for saying, "There's no such thing as a bad boy."
4: Sounds like Father Flanagan believed each person is special, just like we do.
5: We love all you boys and girls so much, and we love sharing stories with you. So let's listen as Aunt Carol tells us the story called No Such Thing as a Bad Boy.
6: Edward Joseph Flanagan was born on July 13, 1886, in the town of Leabeg, Ireland. The Flanagan family was large and happy, but Eddie, like all boys, sometimes got into trouble. One day, after getting into a bit of mischief, his father gave him a stern talking to.
7: Eddie!
8: What, Papa?
7: Mr. O'Connor saw you in his orchard trying to steal apples. Come now, what do you have to say for yourself, lad?
8: I'm sorry, Papa, but I didn't steal an apple. I was caught before I could pick one.
7: Eddie!
8: I'll never do it again. I promise I won't.
7: Ah, very well. I know you're a boy of your word. Well, come on. We must herd the cows in before it gets dark.
6: Eddie followed his father to the pasture, and they began herding the cows into the barn, as they did every night.
7: Move along now.
8: Why do the cows scatter everywhere?
7: Cows pay little attention when they're grazing. Get.
8: It's such trouble rounding them up.
7: Oh, look there. The one's over by the archer.
8: I'll go get him, Papa. Get, shoo! Oh, no. The cow's running straight for the mud hole. Stop, bad cow! You wicked cow!
7: Cows didn't annoy any better, Eddie. They're not wicked. There's no such thing as a bad cow.
6: Eddie took his father's words to heart. As the years passed, he attended Summerhill College in Sligo, Ireland. His older brother, Patrick, became a priest and relocated to America, where he was assigned a parish in Nebraska. Eddie dreamed of following in his brother's footsteps and also entering the ministry. He studied diligently, and when he was 18, Eddie graduated with high honors. Happily, he returned to Leabeg, eager to hear about his sister Nellie's recent trip to the United States. Nellie's tales entertained the whole family that night during dinner.
9: New York's full of new things and interesting people. You'd like it, Eddie.
10: Maybe so, but Nellie, Ireland's also full of interesting things, like me favorite dish, potatoes.
7: Speaking of potatoes, will you pass me some more, please, Nora, my dear?
9: Here you are.
7: Thank you. I'm certain they have potatoes in New York, son.
9: Oh, indeed. Papa's right. America has everything. Oh, you should just see the stores.
11: Sounds delightful, Nellie.
9: It is, Mama. Oh, but still, the city slums are dreadful. Hungry children run loose in the streets.
10: I hate seeing miserable children. Someday, someone needs to help them.
9: What about you?
10: What?
9: I'm planning to live in Nebraska, you know, keeping house for Patrick. Eddie, you could travel with me to America. Finish your studies and maybe see what you could do to help.
10: True, Nellie, I could. Papa? Mama, what do you think?
11: We'd miss you terribly, son.
7: That we would. But America has much to offer.
9: It's settled then. Eddie's coming with me to America.
6: In August 1904, Eddie and Nellie arrived in New York. It was just as exciting and just as heartbreaking as Nellie had described. As Eddie pressed his way through the thick crowds, he spotted some scruffy boys quarreling in the streets.
8: Hey, lay off me.
12: I'm the leader. Get out of my way or I'll hit you again.
10: Look at those filthy, scraggly boys. They're shoving each other around simply to pick a leader for their game. Someday, I must help boys such as these.
6: With newfound fervor, Eddie studied at Mount St. Mary's Seminary in Maryland. And in 1906, he graduated with his bachelor's degree, the youngest in his class. To further prepare himself for priesthood, Eddie took extra classes at another seminary. Then, on the day after Christmas of 1908, Eddie caught pneumonia.
13: You're a sick young man. Pneumonia in both lungs.
10: How serious is it, Doctor?
13: You have a 50-50 chance of survival. 50-50 here. To prevent years of illness, I advise you to stop studying immediately and go out west where the air's dry. It'll clear up the fluid in your lungs.
6: Following the doctor's orders, Eddie took a hiatus from his studies and journeyed to Omaha, Nebraska, to where Patrick lived. As he stepped off the train, Eddie eagerly scanned the faces of people bustling about, looking for his brother. Before too long, he saw Patrick in his traditional black shirt and white priest's collar, making his way through the crowd.
14: Eddie, there you are.
10: Patrick! I'm sorry. It's so wonderful to see me, big brother, again.
14: And I'm glad to see you. Just listen to that cough. No matter. This dry Nebraskan air will do you good. Here, let me take these bags. I have a wagon waiting to take us to me place. Tell me all about yourself, little brother. You still want to be a priest like me?
10: I do. I feel God has a special mission for me.
14: Quite a change from the scamp who climbed our neighbor's tree back in old Ireland trying to steal an apple.
10: True. But boy, does an apple sound good about now. After that long train ride, I'm starved to pieces.
14: You won't be for long. Wanna guess what delicacy we're having for dinner?
10: Patrick, you're an Irishman through and through. Potatoes?
14: Of course!
6: Eddie enjoyed staying with his brother in Nebraska. And just as the doctor predicted, his lungs grew stronger. He resumed his studies, and at last, on July 26, 1912, Edward Joseph Flanagan was ordained and joined his brother in ministry.
10: Finally, I'm a priest.
14: Congratulations, Father Flanagan. Now we both get to button our collars in the back.
10: I can hardly wait to see what God has in store for me.
6: Eddie, now known as Father Flanagan, was assigned a parish in the District of Omaha. He put his heart and soul into sharing God's love with the believers under his care. All went well for several years, and then a devastating drought hit Nebraska. That year's entire crop of corn failed, and scores of harvesters were out of work. Jobless men gathered along the streets, willing to do almost anything just to make a few pennies. Father Flanagan's heart went out to the desperate men as he passed them on his way to the church.
15: Father!
10: What is it, me good man?
15: I need work. I have to provide for my family. Help me, won't you please?
10: I will see what I can do.
6: Father Flanagan continued walking, praying as he went. His steps slowed as he approached a vacant hotel building. It looked like it had been neglected for a long time. Its shingles had tumbled down and lay in broken shards on the ground, and its windows were covered with cobwebs. Father Flanagan peered inside.
10: This abandoned hotel is the answer. I'll find a way to rent it. My friends in town will help, I know. And I'll start a free hotel for the men on the streets. Lord knows it needs to be fixed up. New windows, patch the roof, maybe replaster the walls. But it's the answer to me prayer. Thank you, God.
6: Father Flanagan hurriedly retraced his footsteps, eager to share his plan.
10: Men, listen up.
15: What is it, Father?
10: I'm starting a free hotel where you can stay. But I can only fix it up and keep it running with your help.
16: Of course we'll help, Father. Yeah,
17: that's right.
6: That's how the Working Men's Hotel began in 1916. Father Flanagan and some of his friends contributed money toward renting the building. He found some townspeople willing to help too, and store owners were willing to donate food. Father Flanagan requested that each man staying at the Working Men's Hotel pitch in to keep the place running. Some men had plumbing and carpentry skills and helped to renovate the building. Others served as cooks and window washers. As time went on, Father Flanagan found jobs for many of them, and they gratefully moved on, making room in the hotel for other men to take their place. Nearly 1,000 men would get a new lease on life by staying in the hotel. One night, Father Flanagan joined the men for supper.
16: Soup sure tastes good on a day like this. Listen to that rain.
15: Sure is coming down. Thanks, Father Flanagan. Don't know where I'd be if I didn't have this place.
18: Amen.
10: You're all very kind. But it was God who gave me the idea to renovate this hotel. So when you say your prayers, thank Him.
16: I don't say no prayers. I did as a boy because my mom made me. But it don't really matter now, does it?
10: Of course it does. God always wishes to hear our prayers.
16: It's too late for me. I'm set in my ways. You're not going to straighten me out, Father Flanagan.
6: That night, Father Flanagan lay awake, thinking over what the man had said.
10: It's hard for a man to start good habits when he's all grown. It's much easier when men are still boys. Now I know what you want me to do, Lord. You want me to help boys.
6: The following day, Father Flanagan was walking by the courthouse when he noticed an angry crowd of townspeople gathered outside the building.
19: It's high time these boys are punished! Yeah. They make the streets unsafe! Yeah.
20: Lock them up, I say! Don't let them terrorize the good citizens of this town any longer!
10: Pardon me. Who's on trial?
21: Leaders of a gang of boys.
19: These troublemakers have stolen and shoplifted for weeks. They've got the run of the streets.
20: Yeah. They have to be sentenced to the reformatory today.
19: And good riddance. Yeah. They're a bunch of bad apples. Yeah. Rotten through and through. Yeah.
10: All bad, you say? But they're just boys.
21: Go see for yourself then.
22: The seven accused will now rise. It is the opinion of this court.
10: Excuse me, Your Honor.
22: Indeed. Does what you're about to say pertain to this case?
10: It does, Your Honor.
22: Take the stand, then.
23: Uncle John, what do you think Father Flanagan is going to say to the judge?
24: I don't know, Aunt Nikki, but those townspeople seem pretty upset.
23: They sure do. Perhaps they don't realize that sometimes girls and boys just need a little extra help and encouragement.
24: I think you might be right, Aunt Nikki.
23: I'm just so thankful that there are caring adults who do recognize that children sometimes need someone to believe in them and guide them.
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23: So again, thank you so much for being part of the work. Now let's get back to the courtroom and hear what Father Flanagan tells the judge in our story called No such thing as a bad boy.
6: Father Flanagan took a deep breath. How could he convince the judge to let him help these boys? He had a lot on his plate already, with a parish to look after and the workingmen's hotel to keep in order. Still, weren't these boys the answer to his prayer? Father Flanagan addressed the judge with confidence.
10: Don't send these boys to a reformatory. I wish them paroled into my care. Order in this court!
0: Father, these orphans were to be sentenced to several years at a reformatory. How could you help them?
10: With God's help, I can help them become better citizens. Children cannot be reformed by lock and key and bars. I have seen reformatories. They only teach boys fear and hate. These seven souls may be tainted by bad training and bad example, but love will remedy this if you only let me try. When I was a boy, me father taught me there is no such thing as a bad cow. Well, Your Honor, there is no such thing as a bad boy.
0: You're very convincing, Father. I want to give these boys another chance just as much as you do. And declare them paroled to your charge.
6: Father Flanagan and the boys left the courthouse.
8: Boy, I'm glad to clear out of there. That judge scared me.
9: Oh, Mickey, don't be a sissy.
10: Now, lads, listen. You're off to a fresh start. There'll be no more name-calling, no more running about in the streets or fistfights in the alleys. You'll attend church and school, play baseball, and grow to be good men.
8: Do you really think we can?
10: I do. Now, how would you boys like to get some food, eh? I imagine it's been a long time since your last meal.
9: Oh, yes.
8: I'm gonna like staying with you, Father.
6: Providing for the boys became Father Flanagan's focus. He found a building at the corner of 25th and Dodge Streets in Omaha, borrowed the $90 rent from a friend, and started his boys' home. Word spread about how Father Flanagan had volunteered to care for the delinquents, and soon more boys from reform schools, slums, and jails arrived at his doorstep. City officials handed over young troublemakers, and relatives who didn't want to deal with an orphan would send the boy along to Father Flanagan. He took them all in, regardless of race, creed, or color. The boys' home grew rapidly, and within a few years, they needed more space. Father Flanagan, now a United States citizen, discovered a farm for sale 10 miles west of Omaha. The businessman, David Baum, lent the necessary funds for the purchase, and Father Flanagan began to oversee the construction of buildings to house the boys. In 1921, the dormitories were finished, and all 150 boys moved to the farm, which became known as Boys Town. Under Father Flanagan's supervision, Boys Town flourished into its own little village with schools, dormitories, a post office, chapel, and gymnasium. The boys helped run the dairy, cannery, bakery, barbershop, laundry, and grow their own food. Like any city, it had a government with a boy elected as mayor. The unusual village caught the interest of movie makers, and in 1938, MGM Studios produced a feature film about Boys Town that was filmed on location. The fame of Boys Town boomed. One day, after school was over for the afternoon and some boys were playing baseball, Patrick stopped by the farm to visit with his brother.
1: Look at those happy boys. It's amazing what you've accomplished, Eddie.
10: Nonsense, Patrick. This is God's work.
1: But you're working hard yourself. It's a wonder you got those additions to the dormitories finished. The whole country is in an economic depression, yet you were able to gather donations for the buildings. The wonders that happen at Boys Town never cease to amaze me.
10: God's providence is amazing.
6: While the brothers were talking, a small, gangly boy approached them from the direction of the nearby highway.
8: This Boys Town?
1: It is, lad.
8: You Father Flanagan?
1: No, but I'm his brother. This is the man you're looking for.
10: That's me. Now, lad, you look tired. Here. Sit on this bench with us and tell me about yourself.
8: My name's Jimmy. Mother died when I was a baby. I slept in the barn, 'cause Pop would beat me. Then he told me to get lost.
10: Can a relative not take you in, then?
8: Don't have none, Father.
10: Oh, I'm sorry to hear that, my boy.
2: Pete? Pete, come here a minute.
3: Yes, Father Flanagan?
10: Pete's our mayor. He's been at Boys Town for several years. Pete, this is Jimmy. Help him find a clean bed and a change of clothes, eh?
3: Well, sure, Father. Come on, Jimmy.
6: Over the years, thousands of boys like Jimmy came to Boys Town. Some traveled to the farm on their own. Others were handed over by the authorities. One chilly winter night, for example, the phone on Father Flanagan's desk rang.
10: Hello? At this hour, Sheriff? How old is he? 8? How on earth did he rob a bank? Well, bring him over. I'll wait up for you.
4: Here's the kid. His name is Eddie.
10: Just like mine.
4: Yeah, well, thanks for taking this troublemaker off our hands.
10: You're welcome. Good night, Sheriff. The Sheriff's gone now, so we can have a man-to-man talk, Eddie. Welcome to Boys Town.
8: What's so great about this dump?
10: I'm thinking you'll find a lot to like here. We have football and baseball fields, a gymnasium.
8: That's kid stuff.
10: Well, you're a kid yourself.
8: No, I ain't. I'm a gangster.
10: A gangster, huh? Well, Eddie, there aren't any gangsters here at Boys Town. Just a bunch of boys who are learning to be good men. And I'm sure you're a really good boy at heart, too.
8: Aw, shut up! I'm bad, and you know it.
6: For weeks, the 8-year-old gangster continued to be stubborn and disrespectful. But Father Flanagan refused to give up on Eddie. He knew that in spite of Eddie's tough act, deep down inside his heart was a hunger for love, and Father Flanagan set out to find it. Still, after weeks at Boys Town, it seemed Eddie would never change. He used swear words to shock his teachers, and he was mean and rude to any boy who tried to be friendly to him. Had the priest at last found a truly bad boy? Father Flanagan was about to leave his office one afternoon when Eddie stormed inside.
8: Look here. I'm clearing out of this joint. Don't care what you or the sheriff says. I'm leaving.
10: How come?
8: I'm sick of your rotten town of goody-goody kids. I'm still a gangsta, and I'm the toughest kid ever born. You didn't make me change, and you'll never make me knuckle down to your rules either.
10: I've known many boys like you, Eddie, and haven't had one failure yet.
8: Well, you're looking at one.
10: I've been praying for you, Eddie.
8: It ain't done me no good.
10: And I'm telling you it will. God and I love you very much.
8: I don't fall for that sissy stuff. Nobody's loved me in my whole life. I hate you. Oh, Father Flanagan. Oh, Father Flanagan, I'll be a good boy, honest.
6: Love had triumphed in the 8-year-old gangster's life, just as the priest had seen happen over and over again. Months later, another boy, this one 16 years old, traveled to Boys Town. Curly had been part of a gang of thugs in New York City until he ran away from the police who threatened to arrest him. After walking aimlessly for weeks, Curly came upon a sign reading, Father Flanagan's Boys Town. Ravenously hungry, he entered the village and was immediately spotted by Pete, mayor of Boys Town, who took special charge of newcomers.
3: Hi, I'm Pete, the mayor here.
17: And I'm Curly, the governor.
3: You're funny. What can I do for you, Curly?
17: I'd like to see Flanagan.
3: You mean Father Flanagan?
17: Sure, pal, whatever. Let me see the boss.
3: Well, there he is, coming our way.
17: He's got one funny collar. What do you know? A priest.
3: Don't talk that way about... Hello, Father.
10: That's all right, Pete. I'm not ashamed of my collar.
3: This is Curly.
10: Hello, Curly. How can I help you?
17: I saw the sign. Wonder if you'd take me in a while.
10: Well, you're most welcome in Boys Town, lad.
17: Thanks, Father Flanagan. I won't be staying long.
10: Pete will find you a bed in the East Dormitory.
3: Come on, Curly. I'll give you the grand tour.
17: Lead the way, Mayor.
3: back, Boys Town, you can pick your trade. Here's the trade school. Come on in. Billy here just arrived, and he's into woodworking. And down this way's the print shop, where I work. I hope to report for a big paper someday. We have a village paper called the Boys Town Times. Even got a dairy and post office.
17: Pretty swell place.
3: I'll say. Father Flanagan's swell, too. Ask any kid at Boys Town who his hero is, and he'll pick Father Flanagan over Babe Ruth anytime.
17: Sure. Quit pulling my leg, kid.
3: Oh, believe me, I'm not. But I'll give you a tip. There are plenty of tough kids here, so say anything about Father Flanagan and you'll be sorry.
17: Okay, okay. Thanks, kid.
23: Curly only stayed at Boys Town 3 weeks until he found a job at a factory. Meanwhile, Eddie, the 8-year-old gangster, remained for 10 years. Then he joined the Marines and marched off to war. Eddie received several medals for his exceptional bravery during many hard-fought battles. And when World War II ended, he returned to Boys Town to visit Father Flanagan.
4: Come in.
17: Hello, Father.
2: Eddie! Oh, my boy! Come here and give me a hug! Look at your uniform, your medals. Oh, Eddie, I am so proud.
15: I owe it all to you, Father, and to God. You straightened me out, even though I didn't want to be straightened.
2: I knew that deep down you're a good boy. And it's so good to see you.
15: You too. There were some close calls, but I came through the war all right. I'm just as tough as that first day I came to Boys Town.
2: So I see.
15: Thought of you a lot during the war, Father. You and the other boys. By the way, how's this place chugging along? Got many troublemakers? Just bring them to me and I'll knock some sense into them.
2: Well, that's not the way we win them over, Eddie, my lad.
15: I know, I know. There's no such thing as a bad boy.
2: That's right.
23: A few months later, as Father Flanagan strolled through Boys Town, stopping here and there to chat with boys, one came running out of the post office.
8: Here's your mail, Father.
2: Thank you, Tom. What's this? Looks important. The envelope's marked personal.
5: Dear Father Flanagan, I'm writing to report on one of your boys. After he left Boys Town, he kept out of trouble. Today, he's the executive of a department store. Remember Curly? The kid who joked about your funny collar? That's me. And I'm the executive. Father Flanagan, if you hadn't given me a second chance, no one else would have.
23: Father Flanagan smiled to himself. He was always encouraged to hear from one of his boys. Now recognized internationally, he continued his efforts on behalf of boys. And following World War II, General Douglas MacArthur asked him to accompany him to Japan, Korea, Austria, and Germany to counsel those governments on how to better care for war orphans. Meanwhile, back at Boys Town, the village seemed lonely with Father Flanagan away. On May 15, 1948, a group of Boys Towners were crowded around a radio listening to a ball game. Suddenly, the announcer broke into the program with a heartbreaking announcement.
7: We just received word that Father Edward Flanagan, beloved founder of Boys Town, died unexpectedly this morning of a heart attack while he was in Germany. To boys everywhere, the name Father Flanagan has been a symbol of hope and a second chance. The world will miss this great man of God, but though he is gone, his work lives on.
23: Father Flanagan's work did live on. Today, Boys Town still exists, although many changes have been made. 9 sites across the United States help provide care for thousands of boys and girls each year. Father Flanagan, the Irish priest who believed there is no such thing as a bad boy, had triumphed in God's work. He'd given over 6,000 boys more than a second chance. He had given them love.
24: Wow. Father Flanagan truly believed that every child, no matter how troubled, was worth loving and guiding.
23: Mm-hmm. His mission, helping young boys grow into successful adults, really reflects the motto of Your Story Hour, which is making boys and girls of today better men and women tomorrow.
24: That's right. We share stories with you every week because we love you very much. We want you to know that no matter what you face, you can become kind, brave, and full of faith.
23: Yes, we do. So we hope you join us next time for another exciting story. Goodbye.

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4: 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Jesus' prayer from John 17, verse 8.

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1: Evan? 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
4: 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Oops.
5: Said what?
6: 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She can't give you brownies. 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
7: I'm Miss Jean. 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Hi, and welcome to another adventure in Discovery Mountain. Now, it looks like Principal Reeder is enjoying some quiet in his office at Discovery Mountain Academy this morning. I'm glad that he has this quiet time because, well, things are going to be chaotic at the academy soon enough. Judah and Gracie's parents have been separated for a few years now. Do you remember when they moved to Discovery Mountain with their mom?

0: Well, you can listen to that story and the beginning of Miss Michelle's Cafe back in season 7. It's called You Belong. Well, Gracie has high hopes that her parents' separation is almost over. Will her expectations be met? We'll soon find out, but first, let's enjoy the quiet with Reader. Listen to what he's reading. It's a big clue to how we'll exercise our faith together in this season called Keep Watch. Let's visit the Academy for today's episode called Twinning.
1: Good morning, Midnight. Here's some breakfast for you. Your water is looking a little green again. More algae growth in the aquarium. Note to self, figure out what to do about that algae. Now, a little quiet time. Now, where did I leave off reading yesterday? Here it is. Genesis, chapter 27. Now, it came to pass when Isaac was old and his eyes were so dim that he could not see, that he called to Esau, his older son, and said to him,
2: Good morning, Mr. Reader, sir.
1: Oh, Jake, good morning. You're here awfully early. I was just,
2: I'm here early because today is the big day.
1: The big day? Is there an assembly I'm forgetting? A visit from the school board? Oh, dear.
2: No, Principal Reader. It's when Olivia starts.
1: Oh, yes, yes. Well, of course, Jake. I talked to Mr. Graham yesterday, and everything is ready for her.
2: I still can't believe that my very own sister is going to be a substitute teacher.
1: Well, Olivia is very well qualified, Jake. Thank you for recommending her.
2: And, well, you know, if Mr. Graham decides not to come back to Discovery Mountain from vacation...
1: Vacation? Jake, Mr. Graham is going away for a few weeks of teacher training, not vacation.
2: So he still likes being a teacher?
1: Oh, yes, Jake. He's coming back. Olivia is a temporary substitute. Have you got that?
2: Well, but there's always the chance that he...
1: Temporary.
2: Fine, temporary. I'm just so excited there's going to be another Donovan to shape and guide young minds to a brighter tomorrow.
1: Well, yes, Mrs. Olson will be a great addition.
2: Who?
1: Jake, your sister, Olivia Olson.
2: Right! Well, she should have really kept her maiden name, you know.
1: Well, Jake, that sounds like a family matter. Now, don't you worry. Everything is ready for her.
2: All right, well, I'm here awfully early.
1: There's nothing like the quiet of a school day before all the chaos begins.
2: Oh, Principal Reader, I interrupted you.
1: That's all right, Jake. I'm plenty used to interruptions.
2: Well, since you're already interrupted, I wanted to ask you about my laptop. Any word yet?
1: Oh, right. Yeah, thanks for the reminder. I'll find out when we have the money in the budget to replace your laptop. It's still working, right?
2: It works. Barely.
1: All right, Jake. I'll find out for you.
2: All righty. Thanks, Mr. Reader, sir. Bye!
1: You're welcome, Jake. Note to self. Look up budget for computer equipment. I'd better write this down or I'll never remember. There. Now, where was I? He called Esau, his older son, and said to him, My son. And he answered him, Here I am. Behold, now I am old.
0: As Principal Reader read from Genesis, someone far, far away was reading the same chapter of the Bible. It was a story he read often, and for good reason.
3: Jacob said to his father, I am Esau, your firstborn. I have done just as you told me. Please arise, sit and eat of my game, that your soul may bless me. Jacob, did you have to do that? It's God's timing. You should have waited for his timing.
4: Are you talking to yourself again?
3: Hi, honey. You know I'm my second favorite person to talk to.
4: Yeah? Who's your first?
3: Well, I'm looking at her.
4: My husband, the wise guy.
3: So now I'm wise and handsome.
4: And humble.
3: Humble? Well, life has humbled me.
4: Are you back on that topic again?
3: I was just reading in Genesis, and...
4: Back in chapter 27? Evan...
3: I can't help it.

0: I keep going back to the story. Jacob, Esau, the deception, the separation.
1: And it all feels a little too familiar. I know, hon.
0: If I could go back in time, I'd do things differently.
1: I know. We can't go back. But? Did you get my text?
0: No. Let me see. Where's my phone? Here it is.
1: So I found it online just this morning. It popped up in my feed. Evan, it can't be a coincidence.
0: Let's see. It looks like a for sale ad.
1: Mm-hmm.
0: For sale. Own your own small business. If you love animals. Rachel.
1: Evan? He's selling it.
0: But Rachel, I've told you, I can't go back.
1: Evan, just think about it.
0: He'd never forgive me.
1: You don't know if you don't try. So think about it.
0: Rachel, your client's here.
1: Yeah, I hear her. Evan, pray about it.
0: All right. Could you close my door on your way out?
1: Mm-hmm.
0: Pray about it? I've been praying about them for 20 years. Own your own small business. If you love animals. Lord, is it time? After all these years, please show me your timing.
2: We haven't met Evan and Rachel before. We'll learn how they fit our story later, but right now, let's join Gracie at the cafe.
3: Judah, you remember that, right?
4: Oh, yeah. That was so funny.
5: You always were a funny kid, Judah.
3: He had his Hot Wheels all lined up, and I didn't think that.
6: Hi, Gracie.
7: Hi, Brianna, my favorite cousin.
6: Hi, you're cheery.
7: Yep, things are looking up.
6: Looking up? Okay. Hey, I have that same journal.
7: Oh, really? I love the verse on the cover.
6: Oh, me too, Jeremiah 29:11.
7: For I know the thoughts that I think towards you, says the Lord. Thoughts of peace and not of evil, to give you a future and a hope.
6: A future and a hope. Let's see if I can find mine. Yep, here it is. Look.
7: Oh, you're right. We're journal twins.
6: We're winning at twinning. Oh, I shouldn't have said that. Oops.
7: Said what?
6: Huh? Oh, nothing. Never mind.
5: Here, girls. Could you take these to Mrs. Olson, please?
6: Sure, Uncle John. What are they?
5: Apple Day Bars. We baked them for her to welcome her to Discovery Mountain.
6: I'll take them. Jake's sister is going to be my substitute teacher. Is she anything like Jake?
7: Oh, no. She's the opposite.
6: Oh, well, that's good, right? I mean, I like Chaplain Jake, but he's an unusual teacher.
5: I think that Olivia will be a lot more traditional than her brother.
6: I guess I'll meet her soon.
5: All right. Have a good day at school, girls.
7: Brianna, did you see that?
6: See what?
7: My dad. Have you ever seen him so happy?
6: Uncle John? He seemed about the same as normal to me.
7: No way. He is way happier.
6: Well, you're his daughter. I'll take your word for it.
7: Brianna, it's finally happening.
6: Gracie, I told you last night. Don't get your hopes up.
7: Ever since my mom and Judah went on that college visiting trip, my dad has been here every week.
6: Well, your dad covered for your mom and finally learned how to run the cafe. And I learned not to run the cash register.
7: Right, leave that to Hattie and me.
6: Gladly.
7: When my parents get back together, I wonder if my dad will quit his job at Billsby Builders.
6: Gracie.
7: I can't wait to be a family again.
4: A family again? When did we stop being a family?
7: Oh, Judah, you see how happy Dad is, right?
4: Yeah.
7: We're going to be a family again.
4: Gracie.
6: Come on, Gracie. Let's get to school so I can give these Apple Day bars to Mrs. Olson.
4: Ooh, Apple Day bars. Give me one. I'll eat it on the way to school.
6: Judah, you can't steal my new teacher surprise. Go get one from the kitchen.
4: Fine. Mom, are there any Apple Day bars left?
6: Come on, let's go or we'll be late.
7: Okay. Bye, Mom. Bye, Dad.
3: See you tonight, girls. Have a good day at school.
8: Hey, Gracie. I'm supposed to work tomorrow afternoon. Do you think you could cover the cash register for me?
7: I can't wait.
8: Gracie?
7: Oh, sorry, Hattie. What did you say?
8: I said, could you work for me tomorrow after school?
7: Oh, sure.
8: Thanks, I'll owe you one. Hey, you guys have the same tennis shoes.
6: We do? Hey, we do.
7: Cute.
8: Twinning on purpose?
6: What? No. Why would we do that?
8: It was just a joke.
6: Oh, a joke. See you, Hattie.
8: Bye. Something isn't quite right with those two.
2: Hattie's right. Brianna is acting a bit strange, and Gracie seems lost in her thoughts. Let's see how their day at school is going right after this.
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2: Let's find out how Olivia, or should I say Mrs. Olson, does on her first day.
7: Hi, Brianna.
6: Hi, Mia. So our sub starts today. Is she anything like Jake?
7: No, they're opposites.
6: Okay.
7: Oh, here she is.
10: Good morning, everyone. Find your seats, please. Well, 7th and 8th grade class, I'm happy to officially meet you. I am...
11: Olivia Donovan, substitute teacher extraordinaire. My sister, Olivia Donovan, is going to be the best substitute teacher you've ever had.
10: Olivia Olson, thank you for the rousing welcome, Chaplain Jake. I am Mrs. Olson, and I do hope to be...
11: the best substitute ever.
10: Chaplain Jake, I have a question for you. Could you help me in the hall for a moment?
11: Yes, indeedy, sis.
10: Thank you, Chaplain Jake. Class, I'll be right back. Jake, what are you doing?
11: Welcoming you.
10: Oh, Jake, this is my first impression with the kids. They need to respect me as their teacher.
11: Well, I told them you'll be the best substitute ever.
10: Look, you're my brother and I love you, but we have to be professional. You'll notice I called you Chaplain Jake.
11: Yes, and I... Oh, dear.
10: Exactly.
11: So I shouldn't call you sis?
10: No.
11: Oh, I'm sorry. I'm just so happy that you're here at my school.
10: I know. I'm excited about it, too. But we'll have lots of time to catch up after school hours.
11: Okay, fine. We'll keep it professional.
12: You know, I was here before the sun was up. I wanted to make sure everything was perfect for you.
10: Everything is perfect. Oh, Jake, you're always so extra.
11: Hey, I take that as a compliment.
10: Of course you do. Jake, did you sleep in your jacket?
11: No, why?
10: Oh, well, it just looks a little wrinkled.
11: Really? Well, this is my favorite teacher jacket.
10: I see. Sorry, I didn't mean to insult your favorite jacket.
11: Well, it is old and it needs a few repairs, I'll admit that, but it still works, but barely.
10: All right. Well, Jake, we can talk about it more after school.
11: All right, Mrs. Olson. Have a good class.
10: Bye, Jake. All right, class, let's try that again.
6: Mrs. Olson?
10: Oh, yes. You are...
6: Brianna Harris. My Aunt Michelle made you some apple day bars.
10: Oh, well, thank you. Well, class, I don't know if I'll be the best substitute teacher you've ever had, but if these apple bars taste as good as they smell, you may just be the best substitute class ever. Now, where were we?
2: Next door in Mrs. Lee's classroom, Gracie felt like the school day would never end.
13: So, class, what happened next? Class? Was anyone listening to the story when I read it? Harold? Logan? Really? Neither of you? Gracie?
14: Mrs. Lee, I was listening. I just don't remember what happened next.
13: Well, thank you, Lana. At least someone was listening. Well, that's all for today. Now, tomorrow, when you're getting ready for school, don't forget your listening ears, okay?
14: Mrs. Lee?
13: I know, Lana. You were listening. Thank you.
14: You're welcome.
13: Class dismissed. Gracie.
7: Yes, Mrs. Lee?
13: Could you stay for a minute?
7: Sure. Lana, I'll video call you later to tell you what happens tonight.
14: Gracie?
7: It's going to happen. I'll tell you about it.
14: All right.
13: Harold, take your math book. You need to finish your missing work, please.
7: Mrs. Lee, did I tell you the good news?
13: Gracie, you've been very distracted all day.
7: I'm sorry. I just can't believe my parents are getting back together.
13: They are?
7: Yeah, it's not official yet, but I just know it. I can't stop thinking about it.
13: Ah, I see. Gracie, you missed most of what I said in class today.
7: I'm sorry.
13: You're one of my best students, and now you're behind in reading, social studies, and math.
7: I'll catch up.
13: Gracie, it's fun to imagine. God gave us our imaginations, but what if what you're hoping for doesn't happen?
7: It has to. My dad is so happy.
13: When parents separate, things often feel complicated.
15: Gracie, you ready to go?
7: Be there in a minute.
13: Gracie, maybe you should talk to your mom about this.
7: Okay, good idea. Bye, Mrs. Lee.
13: Bye, Gracie. Dear Lord, please protect her heart.
6: Hey, Gracie, come on. I have to tell you all about Mrs. Olson. She's a great teacher. Hey, that's my hat.
7: This? Nope, I found it in my desk today.
6: Look, let's see. Where are you? Oh, look, I have the same one.
7: We're twinning again.
6: Twinning? I can't believe it. Just like your dad.
7: My dad?
6: What? Oh, I did not just say that.
7: Brianna, what do you mean?
6: Oh, I knew I couldn't keep the family secret. I told my mom she should never have told me.
7: Wait, what family secret?
6: I'm not supposed to tell you.
7: Tell me what?
6: That your dad has a twin brother. Oops.
7: A twin brother? What?
16: John Harris has a twin brother? That would be a huge family secret. We'll find out if it's true right after this.
17: Hi, Kate Browning here. I play Kylie on Discovery Mountain. 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
16: Gracie has been daydreaming all day about her family's happy future. Could Brianna be right? Does her family have a secret? Let's find out.
6: Gracie, please don't tell your dad that I told you. I beg you.
7: Brianna, quit begging me. I told you the whole way home from school. You're wrong. So there's nothing to tell.
6: Gracie, your parents are so nice letting me live with you. I don't want to have to leave Discovery Mountain and Mia and all my new friends and...
7: Brianna, stop it.
6: I'm so sorry.
7: Just stop it. Everything is finally going perfect in my family. My parents are getting back together and nothing you say can change that.
6: I just...
13: Girls, dinner is ready.
6: Okay, don't say a word.
7: Nothing to say.
6: Okay, that's good, right?
7: Coming, Mom. Mom, it smells good. What did you make?
18: Good. I made grilled cheese sandwiches and tomato soup. Have a seat.
7: We always sit at the counter. The cafe is quiet. Can you sit at a booth?
18: Oh, well, sure.
6: I'll carry the plates over, Aunt Michelle.
18: Thanks, Brianna.
7: Where are Daddy and Judah?
18: Well, Judah's at Wyatt's house, but Daddy's right over there.
7: Daddy, come sit with us.
18: All right, I've got the soup bowls. Gracie, could you grab the water glasses?
19: Sitting down on the job now, are we?
18: Hattie can take care of the customers. Let's sit.
19: All right. Soup smells delicious.
7: Daddy, you sit next to Mom.
18: Okay. Slide your journal out of the way and make room for some yummy food. Brianna, will you say the blessing?
6: Me? Why?
18: Well, only if you want to. I can pray.
6: Okay.
18: Dear Lord, thank you for this food and the chance to sit and enjoy a Harris family dinner. In Jesus' name, amen.
7: Amen.
19: Brianna, how are you liking Discovery Mountain?
6: Me? Oh, I love it. Please don't make me leave.
19: Okay, I hadn't planned on it.
18: We're happy to have you, Brianna.
7: So, this is nice, right?

0: right? Eating as a family?
1: Yes.
0: Mom and Dad, I'm really glad you're happy.
1: Oh? Thank you, Gracie.
0: And that you're getting back together.
1: Oh, now Gracie.
2: Back together? No, we're getting a divorce.
0: A divorce? But...
1: Now, Gracie, we should talk.
0: But I... How could you?
2: She didn't really think we'd get back together, did she?
1: Clearly she did, John. You could have waited until we had a chance to talk to her.
2: Oh, yeah, you're probably right.
1: You didn't have to blurt it out like that.
2: You're right.
1: Yeah.
2: I said you're right.
1: Fine.
2: Fine.
3: I think I'll go check on Gracie.
1: Sorry. Sure. Thank you, Brianna.
2: Can I sit on the other side of the booth now?
1: Please.
2: Gracie left her journal.
1: I'll take it to her later. Look at this verse. Jeremiah 29:11.
2: I know it. Heard that one a few times as a kid. She's holding out hope.
1: For our future.
2: What do we do now?
1: I don't know, but we'll talk to her. I'll think and pray about it.
2: I'll think about it too. I'm gonna leave now.
4: Hey, Mr. Reader, sir.
5: Jake, you're still here. It's late.
4: Yeah, I'm waiting for Olivia. We're gonna catch up. I was just wondering if you had an answer for me.
5: Oh, right, on the laptop. Well, yes, as a matter of fact, I do. Let me just open the email again.
6: As Reader found the email, Olivia walked down the hall to his office. She arrived at Reader's door in time to hear just a part of his conversation with Jake.
7: I don't have the budget until next fiscal year. Can you make it the rest of the year, Jake?
4: It still does the job, barely. But I can wait.
7: Well, Chaplain Jake, you do a lot for these kids. I am so proud to have you as a part of Discovery Mountain Academy.
4: Thanks, Mr. Reader, sir.
8: Aw, Reader likes Jake. I'm proud of you, brother. Now, I just wish that you had the money to replace that old jacket. Reader seems to have noticed it, too. Oh, maybe I can help. Now that's an idea.
4: Oh, hey there, Mrs. Olson.
8: Oh, Jake, you can call me Olivia now. The kids have all gone home.
5: Olivia, come on in. Tell us all about your first day.
8: All right. Well, after a rough start...
4: Guilty! Sorry.
8: It's all right, Jake. After that rough start, Brianna Harris gave me the most delicious present.
4: Brownies? She can't give you brownies. She knows they're my favorite.
8: No, don't worry. Apple bars.
5: Ah, the famous Harris family recipe. Apple Day bars.
8: They were delicious. And, well, if every day is like today, I will be a happy substitute teacher, Reader.
5: Well, glad to hear it, Olivia. And we are glad to have you here.
4: I'm the gladdest! And Olivia?
8: What, Jake?
4: You have got to meet Midnight. It's Reader's pet fish.
8: I'd love to. Aw, what kind is he?
5: Well, he's,
4: a beta fish. That's why he's alone. See, the male of the species actually can't live comfortably together with other
5: fish. I'll let Jake tell you all about Midnight while I finish my paperwork. Glad you're here, Olivia.
8: Got it. Glad I'm here too, Reader.
4: It's really actually quite scary.
6: Well, Olivia seems to be fitting right in at Discovery Mountain Academy.
9: Yeah, she does, but, you know, I think that she misunderstood Reader and Jake's conversation.
6: I think you're right, Director Doug. They were talking about Jake's laptop, but Olivia seems to think they were talking about something else.
9: Yeah, she thinks they're talking about Jake's old jacket.
6: And speaking of misunderstandings...
9: Yeah, Brianna believes that there is a secret in the Harris family.
6: Could John Harris have a twin brother that Gracie doesn't know about? Right now, Gracie doesn't seem very interested in family secrets. She's been obsessed with thinking about her parents getting back together.
9: Yeah, and it doesn't sound like her dreams are going to come true.
6: No, it sounds like Michelle and John have decided to officially divorce.
9: I wonder how Gracie's doing.
6: She's going to have to exercise her faith. You know the verse that is on the front of her journal, Jeremiah 29:11? It's one of my favorites.
9: Yeah, it's a good verse about hope and God's plans for us.
6: And you know, sometimes, like Gracie is experiencing, things in life

0: just don't go as we hope or expect them to.
1: But we can still exercise our faith during times of disappointment.
0: That's true. And Jeremiah 29:11 became a favorite verse for me when I was in a time in my life when things were not turning out as expected, and I was disappointed. But this verse reminded me that God still had a plan for my future.
1: Would you share that verse with us, Miss Jean?
0: Sure. Here it is. For I know the thoughts that I think toward you, says the Lord, thoughts of peace and not of evil, to give you a future and a hope.
1: A wonderful faith promise that we can all exercise today and every day.
0: Absolutely.
1: Miss Jean, I'm wondering, who are Evan and Rachel?
0: Oh, the couple that we heard near the beginning of today's story. Well, I can give you a clue. They live far away from Discovery Mountain, and Evan was reading the story of Jacob and Esau in the Bible. That might give you a big hint if you know that Bible story well.
1: I do. So Evan is...
0: Hey, don't give it away for our listeners.
1: All right, all right.
0: Well, join us again next time where we'll exercise our faith and learn more about the Harris family secret. Is it true?
1: We'll find out next time. See you then.
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6: I think God wants me to be a missionary. Do you think I could do it, even though it's so hard for me to walk?
7: Of course you could, dear.
6: Then I'm going to get busy.
8: I'm sorry, but the only one that responded tonight was that poor little crippled girl.
9: Mister, who the Lord calls, he uses.
10: Dad, I'd like to attend Prairie Bible College.
11: Wow. Are you sure about this?
10: I really believe that's what God wants me to do.
12: Our board voted, and we're unanimous. Eleanor, we believe God wants you in Papua, Indonesia.
5: And now, the Brinkman Adventures.
13: Who is it?
6: Gracie?
13: Come in. Is everything all right?
6: Yeah, did I wake you up?
13: No, I just finished reading my Bible. What's going on?
6: Can you finish the rest of Eleanor's story?
13: Now?
6: Yeah, I just can't stop thinking about it.
13: All right, you can sit up here with me. Here, we can share the blanket. Are you comfy?
6: Yep, thanks.
13: So where were we?
6: The mission board had just said that Eleanor could go to Papua.
13: That's right. Okay. So she flew into Irian Jaya and moved into a little room on the coast at a mission compound. There she studied the language for 6 months. At that point, her supervisor called her in for a meeting.

0: Eleanor, we think you're ready to begin working.
1: Wow.
0: We'd like you to serve as a translator for one of the people groups in Eerie and Joya.
1: That's great, sir. Which one?
0: Well, currently there are two different locations. The first is a small people group in the rugged eastern highlands of Eerie and Joya, the Kimyal tribe. They're very isolated. Since there's no Kimyal New Testament, you'd be assigned to translate the Bible for them.
1: All right.
0: The other option is the Kayaker, a tribe on the south coast. It's a little more accessible, and they also need Bible translation.
1: Do I need to decide now?
0: No, of course not. We have some time. Let's seek God's will together.
2: So Eleanor spent a few days thinking and praying about this important decision, and then went back to meet with her supervisor.
0: So, Eleanor, what are you thinking?
1: Sir, I really want to go to the Kimyal people.
0: That doesn't surprise me one bit.
1: I don't think I'd be happy anywhere else.
0: I believe you can have joy wherever the Lord places you.
1: I really think this is where he wants me. Did you know they're a quarter inch too tall to be classified as pygmies? For goodness sakes, they're even the same size as me.
0: Well, I've been thinking the Lord wants you there also.
1: Thanks, sir. I think I've made up my mind.
2: Eleanor spent the next 18 months getting to know the Kimyal people and learning their language. Once she understood the grammar and vocabulary, she began to translate the Bible into their language.
3: That's neat. It's like the game we played at missions camp last summer.
2: Exactly. But as you can imagine, translating can be a real challenge. At one point, Eleanor was stuck on how to say the word might.
3: Might?
2: Yeah, as in something might happen.
3: Oh.
2: That afternoon, she took a break and walked to the end of the airstrip to look out over the gorge. A boy came up to her, and she began to tell him about when she got polio.
1: I was so sick. The doctor said, "Sumag dukul." She will die.
4: No, doctors say, "Sumag dukso."
1: Hey, you gave it a different ending. I bet that ending changes the word from will to might.
4: But you're not dying. God wants you to come here.
1: Yes, Bidime. He wanted me to come here to tell you about him.
2: The Kimyals had a church that was started by the other missionaries, and many people attended. Some of the native men would teach in the church, but they didn't fully understand the Bible. It wasn't yet written in their language. What they really needed was a copy of God's word in their native tongue.
3: She had a really important job, didn't she?
2: Hmm.
3: Did she stay in the village all the time?
2: No. She went into the jungle, too. Some of the men built an Eleanor carrier, using two wood poles and a seat hanging between them. One man would stand in the front, holding the two ends of the poles, and the other man would stand in the back, holding the other two ends. Eleanor would sit in the middle and go for an exciting ride.
3: Was it safe?
2: Well, mostly. Her carriers were very skilled, that's for sure.
5: Eleanor, may we run down this mountain with you?
1: That sounds like a lot of fun. Okay, Sirut. Let me start my watch, and let's see how long it takes us. Ready, set, go!
2: Sirut and his friend ran down that mountain, and it was like their feet were only brushing the ground now and then. Eleanor hung on tightly, and they descended 1,000 feet in 11 minutes.
3: Wow. Wait, did you call him Sirut?
2: Yep, I did.
3: He was the boy in the jungle praying at the same time Eleanor was, right?
2: Good job. I'm impressed.
3: Thanks.
2: On another day, Sirut invited Eleanor to attend a baptism in a neighboring village. Eleanor just had to go. But they needed to cross a dangerous river.
5: Eleanor, this rope bridge is old. See? It's falling apart.
1: Yeah, I was noticing that mother didn't carry her child across. They went separately.
5: Someday it will break. We just don't know when. Three of us might be too heavy. Maybe we should try to cross the river on the stones.
6: Oh, great.
1: Stone hop? With me? On that river? Do you really think you could?
5: We could try.
1: Okay. So far, so good. Sirut, tell me about this village.
5: Please, not now, Eleanor. I must concentrate.
1: Okay. You're doing a fine job. Oh, my! That was close. Whew. Thank you, man. I'd rather not ever do that again.
5: I think maybe we take the bridge on the way back.
1: As scary as that option seems, it's probably the best of the two.
5: Duck your head down for this tree.
1: Seer, tell me about yourself. How did you meet Jesus?
5: When I was 8 years old, my father wanted to teach me to be a shaman like him.
1: What did your father do as a shaman?
5: Mainly he tried to keep the spirit ancestors happy.
1: I see.
5: I knew there must be a God who loves us, and I was determined to find out about him. One day I stood right over there. I cried out and said, "Reveal yourself to me, good spirit." I said, "If you do this, I will serve you."
1: Amazing, Siut. I told God I wanted to be a missionary. He heard both of us and answered both of our prayers.
5: That is amazing, Eleanor. God is so good.
1: Yes, he is. How much longer until we get to the village?
5: Another hour.
1: Aren't you guys getting tired?
5: No, Eleanor. We're fine. You and us, we're small on the outside, but big on the inside.
0: Son, are you in there?
5: Yes, father, come in.
0: We have a problem. The clan in the next valley has a grievance against us.
5: The group that still practices cannibalism?
0: Yes. We hear that they plan to come to our village tomorrow and kill at least one of our men.
5: Those are violent people. They will follow through on this threat. We must do something.
1: Dayun, I'm trying to figure out your word for mercy. It would be like if I accidentally killed the pig you were going to buy a garden with. If you did not make me pay for that pig, what would you say? What do you call that?
6: That's easy. Katabanipo on sembipne di katana lobokna.
1: Can you shorten it just a little?
6: Okay, I will try. Ganga bovase alakatne absene bok koma boga logokna.
1: I'd rather not use two sentences for one word. Lord, help us find the right word to use. Thank you, Jesus. Dayun, it's getting late. Should we work on this again tomorrow?
6: Okay.
1: Thanks for your help today.
0: This is the only way through the pass, unless they walk around the southern mountain.
5: Listen.
0: It is them. I'm certain.
5: All right. Everyone, draw your bows. Stand completely still. We want to draw them out into the open. Stop! We know you have come to kill us.
7: What?
5: Our arrows are pointed at you and you are all dead men.
7: No.
5: We have every right to kill you in self-defense. But God has shown us a better way to live. So we relax our bows in the name of Jesus.
6: Eleanor!
1: Dayun, come in! My heavens, what is wrong?
6: Did you hear?
1: Apparently not. What?
6: A war party came from over the mountains to attack us. So Siud and our men ambushed them at the pass.
1: What happened? Is everyone okay?
6: They waited for them, and right before dawn, the warriors came down the trail. Our men could have killed them all, but Siud said, "In the name of Jesus, we relax our bows."
1: And then what?
6: The warrior party turned around and went home.
1: Oh, praise God!
6: Ever since we found out about Jesus, there has been much less killing.
1: He helps us to love our enemies.
6: Yes.
1: Would you like a glass of water?
6: Yes, please.
1: So, are you ready to continue where we left off?
6: I am.
1: Where were we? Oh, yeah. We were stuck on the word for mercy. Have you given that any more thought?
6: No, not really.
1: Dayun, that's it. What did you say Siyut said to the warriors right before they left?
6: He said, in the name of Jesus, we relax our bow.
1: What is the Kimyol word for relax the bow?
6: Weradona?
1: Tayun, that's the word I've been looking for. Weradona. That is what God does when he forgives our sins. He does weradona for our sake, taking away our punishment. That's the word we'll use for mercy.
7: Hey guys, this is Kitcher Brinkman. I'm guessing you've had an opportunity to read the Bible. But did you realize that's an amazing privilege? Throughout the years, men and women have given their lives to translate, distribute, and sometimes even smuggle the Word of God. And did you also know it's possible that the Bible might be translated into every major language in our lifetime? Let's pray that this happens. To find out more about Bible translation and how you can help, visit our website, BrinkmanAdventures.com.
2: So, Eleanor continued working with the Kimyo people for 18 years, faithfully translating the scriptures into their language.
4: 18 years? That's a long time.
2: No kidding. Irian Jaya became home for Eleanor. She loved the people and loved the country. And she made great progress in translating the Bible.
6: Hello, Jan Meligel.
1: Good morning, Dayun.
6: Some people laugh that you plant things you can't eat, but I understand. I love to look at these flowers.
1: I'm glad someone understands me. You have dark circles under your eyes. Are you feeling sick?
6: No, I haven't been sleeping very well.
1: What's wrong?
6: One of my pigs has been snoring, and he keeps me awake.
4: Wait a second. Is there a pig in the house?
2: Yep. Their pigs sleep in their huts with them. Isn't that interesting?
4: Sorta. Kitchri would love it.
1: Well, maybe there's something we can do for your pig. How about tomorrow night, when he snores, roll him over to his other side and see if that helps.
6: Okay. He's heavy sleeper, and he's heavy too, but I will try that.
8: Polio is in the news again this week. According to a recent study, up to half of the people who have had polio at a young age experience certain effects of the disease many years later. If you have had polio and are experiencing weakness or fatigue, please consult with your doctor.
6: Why do you look so worried, Eleanor?
1: They said some people who had polio are having problems again.
6: Is that what you had?
1: Yes, it is.
6: What if that happened to you?
1: I'm not sure. I might have to leave. Siyut, when we finish up this book, we'll be one-third of the way done with the New Testament.
5: I look forward to every new chapter we complete.
1: So do I.
5: When will the other missionaries get back from furlough?
1: 2 more months.
5: Jan Mili, are you feeling okay?
1: I'm fine. Just worn down, I suppose. Siyut, I've noticed you've all been calling me a different name lately. Why are you all calling me Jan Miliga?
5: Well, Jan Miligel means bad legs woman. When we say Jan Mili, it just means bad legs.
1: What I want to know is why now, after 18 years of calling me Eleanor, are you calling me a new name? Why are you calling me Jan Miligel?
5: Weren't you listening? At the feast, I announced that is your name.
1: Nope, I must have missed that part.
5: We call you that because your bad legs are important to us. We know people with bad legs. We have them here in this village and they are stuck here. But God brought you here and he has kept you here with your bad legs. They are a symbol to us how much God loves us.
1: Wow. I think I like that name. Dayun, where are you? I need you. Hello, this is Eleanor Young. May I speak with the doctor? Repeat, this is Eleanor Young calling for Dr. Dresser.
9: Go ahead, Eleanor. Dr. Dresser isn't here right now.
1: I am experiencing rapid heart rate.
9: What is your current pulse? Over.
1: Beating very fast. Difficult to count. Estimate 200 beats per minute.
9: Copy 200 beats. When did it start?
1: 2 hours ago.
9: Lie down and press against your chest.

0: did that already. It didn't work.
1: Can we call a plane to fly you out?
0: Not possible. We're fogged in here.
1: I'll copy that. Our staff will pray, and I'll contact MAF in the morning and ask them to try to send a helicopter.
0: Thank you, sir. Eleanor out.
2: It has been 15 hours. Oh, God, she can't take much more of this. Jan Malik, can you hear me?
0: Yes.
2: I wish I could help you.
0: Siut, I have an idea.
3: Uh-huh.
0: Maybe from God.
3: Okay.
0: I'm going to try to take a deep breath, to fill my lungs, and try to push them against my heart. Uh-huh. Until I can't hold my breath any longer.
2: Okay.
0: It stopped.
2: Your heart?
0: No. It's beating. Normal.
2: Thank you, Father.
4: All right, I have her.
2: Jan Miguel, we will be waiting. Go back to the United States and get better.
0: I'll see you soon. Goodbye.
2: Goodbye.
0: What?
5: I know how badly you want to go back, but you have post-polio syndrome. It's going to be a real struggle, Eleanor. From now on, you will need care you can only receive here. I'm sorry.
0: No!
5: Eleanor, this isn't that bad of a place to live. I know it's not what you're used to, but I think you'll grow to like it here. It's comfortable.
0: I won't be happy here. Those are my people. They're my family.
5: I'm sorry.
0: Don't you see? God called me there to translate his word. The work's not done.

0: Yanmili. I was surprised to read that you will not return to your home here in Irianjaya. Like you, I too am very sad about this. But in our grief, we must remember that we can still experience God's joy, even in the middle of something difficult, something we did not choose. I know that the Lord has someone to finish the translation job. I also know that He must have something for you there in America. I will be praying for you, my sister. Siyut. Thank you, good friend.
1: Hello?
0: Hi. Is this the right number for the polio support group?
1: Yes, but we're not meeting at the moment.
0: Oh. Well, my name is Eleanor Young. I had polio when I was little and recently developed post-polio syndrome. I figured there had to be people around suffering from the same thing. So I searched and found you in the phone book.
1: Would you like to get together?
0: I would love that.
1: Tomorrow?
0: Sure.
2: I've never actually met someone who really believed they knew God and lived like they believed it until today.
0: Really?
2: Yes. Can you tell me how someone might go about connecting with God on a deep and genuine level?
0: I would be happy to.
3: Eleanor met often with Charmin, who was like a sponge. She asked so many questions, and before long, she gave her life to the Lord. Eleanor and Charmin became a team, ministering to other polio survivors, and they became best friends.
4: That's so cool.
3: Back in Irianjaya, translation continued by a team of Kimyo people. Rosa Kidd, another missionary, supervised the work. This went on for 17 years. And then guess what?
4: What?

0: Eleanor's old supervisor gave her a call.
1: They finished?
2: They did indeed. Not only that, they're having a huge celebration in August when the copies are delivered. They're inviting you here for the event.
1: I can't believe it. I never thought I'd go back. And for the dedication of the Bible. Thank you, Jesus. Can I bring a friend?
2: Of course you can, my dear.
3: Traffic advisory, Mike Alpha Delta from Sintani to Corpa. Now crossing the ridge just above Sela, maintaining 1-2000.
4: Look at all the people. They've been waiting for this moment for years.
3: There'll be a big party when we land. They'll be dancing and singing, and it'll be pretty amazing.
1: Salute, my brother!
5: Don Miguel, I cannot believe you're here!
1: It is so good to see you!
5: You look strong!
1: Well, I feel strong on the inside. It looks like they're starting.
5: We'll talk after.
1: I'll translate.
6: Thanks!
7: Emile!
6: Oh God, the plan which you had from the beginning regarding your Kimyals, which already existed in your spirit, the month that you had set, the day that you had set, has come to pass today. You looked at all the different languages and chose which ones will be put into your word. You thought that we should see your word in our language. Today, the day you had chosen for this to be fulfilled, has come to pass. Oh God, today you have placed your word into my hands, just like you promised. You have placed it here in our land. And for all this, oh God, I give you praise.
8: What a great story. I'd love to meet her someday.
9: She's speaking tomorrow here at the missions conference.
8: No way!
9: Yes way. Now, it's late. You need to get to bed so you're rested and ready for tomorrow.
10: 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Tomorrow is the last day of the Mission Conference at Church on the Rock. You will not want to miss the incredible story.
0: And now, here's the real Eleanor.
11: People have told me, I could never do what you did because, all these reasons, from not liking bugs to all sorts of more profound reasons. Those things that you think are deterrents or things that would stop you from serving God can actually be the exact thing that He wants to use as you serve Him. And that's how I look at my bad legs. They were a symbol to the Kimyal people of God's love. They actually showed them how much God loved them. The way God framed my life is good. Here you are, disabled. How can you say your life has been good? And it's because God's frame around my life has been for His glory. And that's true for all of us that are weaknesses to us, but turn it around for strength to Him to shine His glory. That's wonderful. There's no greater thing in the world.

0: I'm Don Stevens for the Mercy Minute. You really can't understand what it takes to be a father until you are one. Having children made me realize just how much work and sacrifice it takes to raise kids. It also gave me a greater respect for our Heavenly Father. God shows us unending love in the face of all we do wrong. I want to love my children that way too. Thank your dad for the love he's shown you this Father's Day.
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3: With SRN News, I'm Michael Harrington in Washington. Vice President J.D. Vance and senior Iranian officials are set to formally launch negotiations this morning over Tehran's nuclear program, building out the fragile interim deal to end the war in Iran and keeping the Strait of Hormuz open. The talks aim to solidify an interim deal. The negotiations are crucial for global security and the economy. Vance's arrival today, delayed due to escalating fighting in Lebanon between Israel and the Iranian-backed Hezbollah terrorist group. Counting down to the midterm elections, and House Speaker Mike Johnson says Democrats are lurching left.
4: This is not a contract with America here. This is a contrast for America. And what it boils down to in its simplest terms is it's a contrast between common sense, Republicans, and crazy. And these people give us new illustrations and exhibits every day to show how crazy they've become.
3: All 435 House seats are up in November, one-third of the Senate, too. In the wake of that recent incident in Massachusetts, there are growing concerns that gun laws can affect an armed citizen's ability to respond in the critical minutes of a mass shooting.
5: The Cambridge, Massachusetts mass shooting has spotlighted how state-imposed magazine capacity limits may affect an armed citizen's ability to respond. Investigators say shooter Tyler Brown illegally obtained a banned rifle and fired about 60 rounds. An ex-Marine with a valid carry permit who intervened alongside a Massachusetts state trooper was limited to 8 rounds from his handgun under state law. The trooper, exempt from the limits, helped return fire, and together they stopped the attack. John Scott reporting.
3: France is putting emergency services and military forces on wildfire alert today because of heat waves affecting parts of Europe. About a quarter of France is under a red heat alert for today, 104 in some places. This is SRN News.
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1: Hi, this is Chris. Welcome to Odyssey. We're just getting ready for a time of wonder, excitement, and discovery. So why don't you get the whole family together and join us for another exciting adventure in Odyssey.
2: Excuse me, Mr. Hollard? Can I get past you?
3: Whoa! There's no crossing the men at work tape, young lady. That hallway is closed off.
2: Something bad didn't happen in there, did it?
3: Oh, boy, I'll say it did. There's a hit and run. A robot vacuum cleaner that Eugene invented didn't know there was a wall here.
2: Oh, no.
3: Or over there, or down there. It's been arrested and is now serving time as a leaf blower. What are you doing?
2: Oh, hiding from my homework. All of a sudden it ganged up on me and I can't cope. To be honest, sometimes I don't know what the point is.
3: The point? Well, it's about learning, isn't it?
2: Yeah, but I think I already know all I need to know.
3: Well, that's great, because now I could use some help installing this sheetrock here and over there and down there. Well, put an apron on and...
2: Oh, wait, I have to sneeze.
3: It's the dust.
4: Bless you, child.
2: Thanks. Anyway, Hey, who said that?
4: I did, and I agree. It's terribly dusty around here. It's a wonder any of us can breathe.
2: Who is that? I don't see anybody.
3: Check out the portrait behind you.
2: The what? Oh, Mr. Hollard, that painting is alive?
3: Yeah, I guess you've never visited Witt's Special Gallery. All these portraits are interactive. That's neat, huh?
2: Yeah. Who is this man?
3: Why don't you ask him yourself?
4: No need to be shy. I'm Frederick Douglass.
2: Hi. I've heard of you, I think.
3: You think? Olivia, this man was one of America's great authors, editors, speakers, and statesmen. A leading light for the abolition of slavery and the rights of women.
2: Huh.
3: Oh, wait. Sorry, you said you've already learned all that, so I guess I don't need to tell you.
2: Well, I meant I want to learn about stuff that's relevant. Things kids are interested in. Like, you know, art and music.
4: Ah, yes. Music is one of the chief accomplishments of mankind.
2: I love it. If I could go to school and learn nothing but music, that would suit me just fine. See, I want to be a singer.
4: You remind me of Ella Shepherd. Though she didn't allow her love of music to keep her from pursuing an education.
2: Who's Ella Shepherd?
4: Oh, she sang with one of the most famous singing groups of all time, the Jubilee Singers.
2: They can't be that famous. I've never heard of them.
4: What? Impossible.
2: I'm sorry, I don't know them.
4: Well, then listen closely, child, and I'll tell you. But I'll have to take you back. Back to the days following the war between the states.
3: That would be the Civil War, by the way.
2: Got it.
4: Times were bad after the war. The South was devastated. And only those with some semblance of an education had a fighting chance to succeed. And that was the problem. Most slaves weren't educated.
2: Well, didn't they go to school?
4: Oh, no. In those days, the law forbade persons of color from learning. Those who did were whipped or killed or both. With freedom came the chance to go to school. But what schools? That was the problem. Until some enterprising folks started them, specifically to help former slaves. And that's how Fisk University came about.
2: Fisk University?
4: Uh-huh. It was the first American school to offer an education to young men and women, regardless of color. Less than a year after the end of the war, it opened in Nashville, Tennessee.
2: But what does this have to do with singing and music?
4: Oh, music was a large part of everyday life for most Negroes. We sang in our churches, in the fields, while working the cattle, while cleaning the houses. So it was only a matter of time before a singing group was formed at Fisk University, thanks to George White.
2: Who was he?
4: George Leonard White was a Union veteran of Gettysburg and Chancellorsville. He was hired to be the treasurer of Fisk University, though his work involved a lot more than that. He helped to raise funds for the school. He was a strong Christian and a natural-born leader and spoke directly and true, which meant he often stepped on people's toes.
5: As a veteran of the war, I've seen brothers and friends strewn across battlefields turned red with their own blood. These were men who fought for something they considered more important than their own lives, the freedom of others. As a result, we live in a new era with new opportunities. You are all here to make a beginning for yourselves and your families, and you shall succeed. The battlefield stained red with the blood of our brothers and the generations of your ancestors who paid for the ultimate sacrifice for your freedom will not be in vain.
6: What had once been unthinkable was now possible. Negroes could go to school and learn. They could vote and even run for political office. But having those rights by law didn't mean that everybody agreed with them. Some folks resented what Fisk University was trying to do, which meant that something as simple as attending school could be a dangerous thing.
7: All right, now, I want everyone to sit down. We have a lot of work to do today, starting with grammar.
8: Mr. Wheeler.
7: Yes, Mr. Holmes.
8: Will we be learning from the Bible?
7: Scripture is a solid foundation for any education, Benjamin.
8: Oh, that's good. Because while I'm not much at grammar, when it comes to the Bible, I knock down verbs, break up prepositions, and jump over adjectives. God is my school, and I am his pupil.
9: Uh-huh. Go on, right. Benjamin.
7: Well said, Benjamin. Now please sit down. Benjamin! Everyone get down. Thomas, get away from that window.
10: It's someone in a mask and robes. He's riding off now.
7: Benjamin, are you all right?
8: Yes, sir. I think so. It's just a nick. Nothing serious, thank the Lord.
7: Nothing serious? You were just shot, man.
8: Barely broke skin, sir. I'm fine. No need to raise a fuss.
7: Nonsense. Let me take a look at you. Pull up your shirt.
8: It's not necessary, sir.
7: You're in my charge. I'll judge what is and what isn't necessary. Let me look at you.
8: Yes, sir.
7: Yes, you've only been grazed. Let me see your back.
8: No need, sir.
7: Hold still. Will you please? Never mind. Pull your shirt back down.
8: Don't be alarmed, Mr. Wheeler. Those scars are from my first owner. He liked the whip. They don't hurt much anymore.
7: I see.
8: There isn't a colored person in this room that hasn't been shot at, whipped, or beaten at one time or another.
9: Mm-hmm. No, sir.
7: Well, I've heard about such things, but I just never saw it.
8: Well, I ain't saying you get used to it, but then again, I ain't gotten used to the food this place serves neither. Especially the meat. That beef's so tenacious that every time I meet a cow, I feel the need to apologize.
7: Yes, well, we all know that conditions here aren't as comfortable as we'd wish them to be.
8: Not at all, sir. Other than the buildings falling apart, the lack of heat, and the unruly food, it's not too bad.
7: Don't forget about being shot at.
8: Yeah, and that.

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6: Now, the faculty and students knew going in that things might be difficult for a time. What they didn't know was that it would get worse before it ever got better. Months into the opening of the university, funds were so low that the school had to begin charging tuition. And as a result, many students left. And before long, the school was stuck in a financial crisis.
7: How bad is it, Mr. White?
8: We are in arrears by $80,000 principal expense.
7: Oh. Such a debt. Can we turn to the families for more help?
8: Sir, the average income for our families is scarcely more than $8 a month. They can't afford to give more than that.
7: Yeah.
8: As it is, even the students kept home by bad weather continue to pay something. They believe so much in what we're trying to accomplish.
7: Yes, but it's not enough. The bill collectors are constantly at my door. You're the treasurer. What do you suggest we do?
8: I have a bit of savings, sir. It won't undo the debt, of course, but it will help feed the students for a time.
7: Well, that's good of you, but it only helps us for a short while.
8: Principal Spence, I had another idea.
7: Yes?
8: The other night, I was making the rounds through the campus.
7: I'm grateful that you keep a watchful eye.
8: I passed the students' sleeping quarters, and as you know, they are oftentimes gathered together, singing.
7: Yes, I've heard them.
8: You may recall that I used to be a choir master, as well as a band sergeant. I believe it would do much for morale if we were to create a choir. Singing seems to bring them comfort. And after all they've been through and continue to endure, a choir might lift their spirits.
7: I agree. You have my permission, Mr. White. So long as it doesn't cost us anything.
8: Thank you, sir.
9: You want us to join a chorus, Mr. White?
8: Yes, Ella.
10: What kind of songs will we sing?
8: Well, I've assembled a selection of cantatas and hymns. Once we become skilled in those, we could hold a concert here at the school.
9: We're not used to singing that style of music, sir.
10: It's God music, and that's good enough for me.
11: Mm-hmm,
10: Travis.
11: Me too.
8: Mm-hmm, and me, Benjamin. I'll need all of you to recommend other skilled singers.
11: Well, okay. Yes, sir.
9: I know several.
10: Oh, as do I.
8: Ask them if they want to join us. We'll practice in my apartment every night after classes, beginning tomorrow.
11: Well, all right.
10: Okay. Oh, I wouldn't mind singing over lunchtime, too. Music makes the food taste better.
9: Oh, come on, so true.
8: Excellent. Well, my friends, it appears we have the makings of the first official choir at Fisk University.
11: All right now.
12: How many choirs?

0: $10,000.
1: Good. You all have talent, to be sure. Mr. Rutling?
2: Yes, sir?
1: I've heard many tenor voices in my day, and it would not be an exaggeration in the least to admit that yours is the best among them.
2: Why, thank you, Mr. White.
1: Your enunciation, however, leaves a great deal to be desired. If you make the vowels plain, then the words will be understood. Pronounce them.
2: Yes, sir.
1: Phoebe?
3: Yes, Mr. White.
1: Your delivery is too stiff. The trick is to use the same natural expressions that you would if you were speaking to the audience.
3: Oh, thank you, sir.
1: The rest of you be careful for harsh tones. Harsh tones will kill perfect pitch every time. Think soft, round tones. And I don't wish to hear any S's from the ladies. Men, you alone will sing the S's. But remember...
4: No harsh tones.
1: Quite right, Thomas. The thing to do, students, is think of the people who hear you singing. What tragedies have come into their lives that need healing? The Lord God has given us music as a balm to soothe souls.
3: Amen. Mm-hmm.
1: Sing to them. That is enough. Thank you for coming.
3: Mm-hmm. You're welcome,
4: Mr. White.

0: What is that song? Where did you learn it?
1: It's one of the songs we grew up with. We call them spiritual songs.
2: Mm-hmm, that's right.
0: Yes.
2: Our parents taught them to us while we worked in the fields or went to church meetings.
0: But where did they come by the songs?
3: Well, they're from our past. The stories of our people. Our folks wrote them, and their folks.
4: That's right. Mm-hmm.
0: What about this song in particular? Where did it come from?
3: Well, sir, I was born a slave, the youngest of 9 children. My father ran. Well, maybe he was sold. We never knew before I was even born. My mother was sold when I was 3. I began working in the fields when I was 8. An old woman sang that song most days. I sang it to myself at bedtime. It helped me sleep.
0: Do you know other songs like this?
2: Well, yes, there must be hundreds.
4: Uh-huh. Mm-hmm.
0: Will you teach them to me?
2: Happy to. I've always wanted to be a teacher.

0: Good day, Mr. Billings. How's business?
1: Slow, but steady.
0: I've come to order some additional supplies.
1: I see. I was hoping you'd come to pay for the ones you've already received.
0: I wish I had the money. Things are still rather lean. If we could have a bit more time.
1: I have given you a bit more time. Every week you come in. But I'm fresh out of time, Mr. White. I have bills to pay, too. But I can't pay mine unless my customers pay theirs.
0: I know you believe in what we're trying to accomplish at Fisk.
1: I do. I believe in a great many things. But sometimes believing and doing are different. And I know that I cannot give you any more supplies until your bill is paid in full.
0: Mr. Billings, please. We've already had a number of students and teachers quit because of malnutrition. I'm not sure what we'll do if we can't rely on your assistance.
1: I'm sorry, Mr. White. I truly am. I have children of my own. But there's nothing more I can do. Good day, sir.
0: Yes. Good day.

0: Hey, you over there, I have a special invitation just for you. It's an invitation to this super cool secret club. Well, it's not really a secret. Actually, I'm trying to tell everybody about it because it's so amazing. What is it? The Adventures in Odyssey Club, of course. 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
3: Did you go over my transcriptions of your spiritual songs, Ella?
4: I did. They're very accurate. And may I say, sir, what you've accomplished with the choir in this brief time is nothing short of amazing. Everyone agrees that you have a gift from God.
3: Well, I'm not so sure Principal Spence agrees. But I believe the time will come when we will tour. And when that happens, I'll need an assistant. You're the perfect person for the job, Miss Shepherd.
4: Me? I would be honored, sir.
5: Mr. White, over here.
3: What is it, Thomas?
5: In the storage building.
3: Yes?
5: In here.
3: What am I looking at?
4: An old slave pen. No better than a jail cell, really. Slaves for sale were kept in pens like this until they were bought.
3: Slaves stayed in these cramped stalls?
4: Mm-hmm.
3: There's barely room to move.
5: Well, I was cleaning up this pen here, sir. Trying to dress the campus up a bit. Under all the muck and clutter, I found these.
3: Manacles.
5: And ankle chains. From the slave days. I'd rather the others didn't see them, sir. They don't carry good memories. What should I do with them? Hmm.
3: Thomas, have you ever heard of the story of Joseph?
5: I certainly have. He was a slave just like us. A real Bible inspiration. When he explained those dreams and the Pharaoh took him out of the prison and made him the second most powerful man in the land, why, it gave me hope.
3: Do you remember what he said to his brothers who sold him into slavery? What you meant for evil, God meant for good.
4: What's your meaning, Mr. White?
3: Man created these chains for evil, but we're going to make good come from them.
5: How?
3: Gather them all together, as many as you can find. We'll sell them to the ironmonger for scrap. This big a pile should bring in a fair sum.
4: Maybe we could use that money to fund a tour.
3: Eventually. Right now, I'd like to purchase books for the school with that money. Then maybe by paying for the books, we'll find the money for a tour. God does work in mysterious ways.
4: Amen.
5: Right you are.
3: You wanted to see me, Principal Spence?
6: Yes, Mr. White. Sit down. I want to talk to you about the extra money you've generated.
3: God's provision at work.
6: Indeed. But I wish you had consulted with me first. There are more pressing needs than books.
3: Oh, I beg to differ. What could be more important?
6: We might have paid off our food bill at the mercantile. I'm sure you'd agree that food is as vital as books.
3: We're making do with donations from the local farmers. The school can't continue, though, without textbooks.
6: The school may not continue with them.
3: What are you saying?
6: Our benefactors at the American Missionary Association have notified me that they now doubt the need for this school.
3: I'm astounded. How can they doubt that?
6: Easily, it would seem. The other schools they support are all in better condition, physically and financially. They have suggested that since this school is struggling, it may be prudent to pull their support from us and increase their funding for the schools most likely to succeed.
3: I see. Have they made their final decision?
6: Not yet. But their letter to me suggests that if we do not turn our circumstances around and become more self-sufficient by the end of the year, they will indeed discontinue our funding.
3: Oh, that's a bookkeeper's thinking for you. If we could support ourselves, we wouldn't need their help. We need it now because we can't support ourselves.
6: Even so, we must abide by the directive given us by our own board.
3: Perhaps there's a way to accomplish that.
6: Go on.
3: I believe the choir I've assembled is of a standard to perform anywhere, for anyone. They're among the best I've ever heard.
6: I'm sure they are.
3: I recommend that we take the choir on a tour. Oh,
6: impossible! I will not resort to theatrics.
3: Given the chance, they may be able to generate funds. Perhaps even give wider exposure to who we are and what we hope to accomplish.
6: We simply cannot afford to support a tour, Mr. White. We can't even support ourselves. And if God does not see fit to rescue the school in this difficult time, then we have to assume that it's His will that it fails.
3: It's been my experience that God uses His people to accomplish His will. Moses obeyed and took action, though it was God who parted the Red Sea.
6: With respect, sir, I have not seen that you are our Moses. While you persist in your efforts towards a choir, your fundraising has fallen short.
3: I believe the choir and my fundraising go hand in hand.
6: I suggest you reconsider your position, or I shall have to do it for you.
3: Are you threatening me, sir?
6: I am telling you to do the job for which you were hired. We are finished with this conversation.
3: This conversation is not finished. It is merely concluded for the moment.
7: While Principal Spence was firmly opposed to the idea of a tour, White became more and more certain every day that it was God's instrument of provision. He believed that the choir was Fisk's only hope. If Spence would not relent, the school would be destined to fail.
8: Will the singers from Fisk University have the strength and courage to follow God? Will they make enough money to keep the school open? 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The Jubilee Singers was written by Dave Arnold with sound design by Jonathan Crow and music by John Campbell. Our cast included Michael Goff, Phil Proctor, Hope Levy, and Scott Lawrence. 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
10: Hi, I'm John Fornoff, producer for Lamplighter Theater. 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So if you're one of those younger listeners, make sure to get your parent to listen with you. Our standard is the Bible. 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

0: Well, hello there. It's good to have you back. You're always welcome here at Lamplighter Theatre. On our last visit...
1: I have a perfect plan.
2: Is this better than your last perfect plan?
1: It's a plan to escape.
2: What is it?
1: Sandstorm. Look!
2: What?
1: He's headed this way! Yeah!
3: He is an infidel. I can see it in his eyes.
2: I follow Jesus Christ.
3: You will come with us. My father could use another slave. And you, will get a taste of hell.
4: What is your name?
2: Anselmo.
4: Father, what is it, Jalal?
3: You seem rather friendly with this infidel.
4: Eh? There is hope even for infidels. Don't concern yourself, Jalal.
3: I should have left him with the scorpions.
4: There is one thing you must do for us.
2: Yes?
4: I cannot have a Christian in my household.
2: What do you mean?
4: That you may be a part of our family, but only if you become a Muslim.
2: What?
4: You must renounce Christianity. Anselmo, it would mean but a few words, and you would live like a king in our household.
2: Ahmad, ask everything. Ask life itself from me. But I cannot. I will never renounce my Lord Jesus.
4: It is the simplest thing.
2: It is not for me. Ahmad, may I speak openly with you?
4: Of course.
2: Your sense of gratitude for me saving your daughter is no less than the gratitude I feel toward the one who delivered me.
4: Speak on.
2: I was a slave long before I met you, although I did not know it.
4: Mm-hmm.
2: I was addicted to pleasure, but I found only emptiness. I searched for meaning in the religions of the world, and I found wisdom, but I did not find God. I was alone. Then I remembered what my father had taught me when I was a boy, that Jesus was the path, the truth, and the life. Ahmad, you said you feel indebted to me for saving your daughter's life.
4: Yes, yes, and I always will be.
2: I feel as indebted to Jesus for saving my life. He has not merely rescued me from the jaws of a ferocious beast, but he has delivered me from a far more fearful death. Eternal damnation. How could I abandon him?
4: Very well, then. It appears that it would be fruitless to argue the point any further. You clearly will not be moved.
2: I cannot.
4: Then I suppose we should continue our lives as it has been.
2: Yes.
4: You will wash the entryway tomorrow.
2: I will. You should go back to your room. You need to sleep.
5: I want to talk to you. Why do you not want to be in our family?
2: I'm sorry?
5: Father said you refused his offer to join our family.
2: Oh.
5: Do you not like us?
2: Oh, no. I like all of you very much. And I was deeply moved by the offer. However, your father asked me to do something that I simply cannot do.
5: Give up being a Christian?
2: Yes.
5: But why wouldn't you? You could live like us, sleep in the softest bed and eat the tastiest food. You wouldn't have to be a slave anymore.
2: Amira, I believe there is a worse kind of slavery. I was a slave to sin for much of my life, but Jesus set me free. Why would I go back?
5: My father said you were stubborn.
2: I suppose I am.
5: Oh, I wish you could be a part of our family, Anselmo.
2: That's very kind.
5: But I suppose that could never, ever happen now.
2: Who knows? With God, all things are possible. Shall I continue to play?
5: Please.

0: Anselmo.
1: Leila, what is the matter?
0: It pains me to speak this way to the man who saved my child's life. But I am afraid I must take issue with the way you have been talking with my daughter.
1: Well, what do you mean?
0: She asked me about Jesus. She wanted to know why we didn't believe in him. You are filling her mind with ideas. If Jalal discovered what you are doing, he would have you killed.
1: Yes, you are right. I'm terribly sorry.
0: What would make you even think of discussing such matters with a child?
1: She asked me many questions. And at times, I must say, my words don't know when to stop.
0: What?
1: I cannot help but speak of the one who loves me.
0: This Jesus?
1: Yes. Jesus is still teaching me about his boundless love. I long to have the same love for him and for others.
0: You speak of your prophet as a friend. I must admit that is truly...
2: Leila, please come.
0: I must go now. Please be careful when you speak to Amira.
1: I will.
3: Christian!
1: Yes?
3: There is no need to go into the house today.
1: Oh, I was going to practice my lute for the midday meal.
3: We do not want you to play today.
1: I see.
3: Follow Hassan. He will take you out to the desert, where you will dig a new well.
1: But it is the hottest part of the day.
3: Slaves do not question their masters. You will do as you are commanded.
1: Yes.
2: Anselmo is late today. Has anyone seen him?
0: I spoke with him this morning.
4: I have not seen him at all today.
2: He is always here to play music for us. Jalal, have you seen him?
3: Yes. I had some work for him to do.
2: What work?
3: A new well.
2: We have no need of a new well. Where is this well being dug?
3: In the desert.
2: Why have you done this?
3: He has grown lazy and rebellious. He needs to know his place as a slave.
0: Wait. When did you send him out?
3: A few hours ago.
2: He is out there now?
0: He will die from the heat.
3: So be it.
2: You will get him now.
3: Why do you give so much regard to a slave?
2: Slave or not, no one deserves the punishment you have inflicted. Now get him.
3: You have spoiled this man, father. Where did you bring him?
5: To the western edge.
3: Perfect. No water to be found.
5: I doubt that he's still alive.
3: Yes. Imagine my despair. Where is he?
5: He could not have gotten far in this heat.
2: There he is.
5: Where?
3: Follow me!
5: I think he is dead.
3: Perhaps. Christian! Christian!
6: Who is there?
3: Your master. I have come to retrieve you. Get on the horse. Yalla! Hurry!
6: I cannot.
3: I command you to get on the horse.
6: I am unable to stand.
3: Worthless slave. I do not even like touching your kind, much less carrying you. But I suppose...
5: Jalal! What is it?
6: A scorpion! It stung me!
5: Help, Habib! I must get Jahal! Boom! The poison will...
7: spread quickly.
2: Yes, yes. Ah!
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2: I will be back, Jalal.
0: What did the physician say?
2: Well, he gave him medicine which is supposed to treat the poison. But he has a high fever. And as you can hear, he is in much pain.
4: May I speak with him?
2: Ah, Amira, I do not believe he wants to see anyone at the moment. He seems to be irritated with everyone and everything.
0: What he needs is sleep.
2: Yes.
4: Is he going to be all right, Father?
2: Well, the doctor was able to treat it quickly. That is good.
0: I will get a cool wet cloth for him.
10: How is he, Layla?
0: He is in much pain. I need to take this cool cloth to him.
10: Of course. Would it help if I played for him?
0: Oh, I don't know. You're still recovering yourself.
10: I would like to play for him.
0: I hate to say this, but the very sight of you may upset him more.
10: I know, but the lute has a special way of helping someone sleep.
0: You have helped Amira sleep many times, but...
10: I would like to try.
0: You are a good man, Anselmo. You may try.
2: You need to sleep, Jalal.
3: I cannot sleep. My head is on fire.
2: The doctor said rest is the only thing that will help you now. I'm going to leave you alone.
3: Yes. I need quiet. Please.
2: Call me in if you need anything.
10: Jalal?
3: What are you doing here?
10: I wanted to play for you. To help you sleep.
3: How can I sleep? With an infidel at the foot of my bed!
10: But music can be soothing.
3: You are the cause of my suffering. Your music will only worsen it.
10: I'm going to start playing. You may ask me to stop if it is not helping.
3: Just leave. Leave!

0: Good morning.
1: Good morning, Anselmo.
2: Good morning.
0: I was told you wanted me to come early today. Would you like music at breakfast?
1: No. No, sit with us.
0: At the table?
1: Yes.
2: We wanted to talk to you before Amira and Jalal wake.
0: How is Jalal?
2: He had a restful night's sleep.
0: Oh, good.
1: Anselmo, we see in you something different than we see in Jalal. Mm-hmm. You played the lute for him, even though it was his hatred of you that caused him to be sick. We do not carry the same hatred that Jalal does for Christians, but you take this matter one step further. You say that this Jesus teaches you to love your enemies.
2: This kind of love is... It's hard to comprehend.
0: I know. But it is because of this great love that Christ gave up his own life. He gave his blood because he loved even those who hated him.
1: And for me, there is more. When the lion threatened my daughter's life, The first thing you did was to ask God for help. When I first saw the lion, it never entered my mind to pray. I do pray 5 times a day, but I feel that my God is so far away.
2: We have a religion.
1: Mm.
2: You have a relationship.
1: Yes.
2: Can a mere man be so close to God?
0: We can know him personally. Our father Abraham was called a friend of God. It is our sin that separates us from him. And it is Jesus who is the bridge between God and man.
2: Can you teach us about him?
1: Yes, please.
0: With all the gladness of my heart. I must say, this is one of the most extraordinary days of my life.
1: Mine as well.
2: I feel as though a heavy burden has been lifted from my shoulders.
1: Yes. And yet, with one burden lifted, there is also one that has been added.
0: What do you mean?
1: Jalal.
2: Oh, we need to be wise in what we say.
0: I agree. I will say nothing, and we will continue as we have been.
2: Very good.
3: Mother! Father, are we not going to have breakfast?
1: Yes. We wanted to talk to Anselmo first.
2: Yes.
3: What were you talking about?
1: We'll tell you everything in time.
2: Yes.
3: Then may we eat now?
1: Yes. Let us eat.
3: Are you feeling better, Jalal?
4: Yes. Though my head still hurts.
3: Would you like Anselmo to come and ask God to heal you?
4: What?
3: He will ask God to help you feel better.
4: I do not associate with infidels.
3: Mother and father asked Anselmo to pray for them.
4: What are you saying?
3: This morning, I saw Anselmo praying, and mother was crying.
4: She was crying? Why?
3: I don't know. She was crying and laughing at the same time. No one would tell me why.
4: I need to get out of bed.
3: But you are sick.
4: Not anymore.
5: Jalal, you sent for me.
4: Yes. The Christian has to be dealt with.
5: Why?
4: He has been talking to my parents about his religion.
5: What?
4: I cannot stand for this.
5: Of course not.
4: Meet with me in the stable in 2 hours. We kill the infidel tonight.
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1: Do you need Anselmo to play for you tonight, Amira?
3: No. I am sleepy enough. Is he playing for Jalal tonight?
1: No.
3: Good. Because I think Jalal is angry with him.
1: Oh, he is always angry with Anselmo.
3: No, it is different this time. He was angry that Anselmo prayed for you.
1: What?
3: I heard Anselmo praying for you. When I told Jalal, he seemed very angry.
1: You told Jalal that Anselmo was praying for us?
3: And that Mother was crying.
1: What did he say?
3: He didn't say anything. But he suddenly felt well again. He jumped out of bed.
1: Oh, Amira, now you need to get up.
3: What?
1: Find your mother and go to the boat dock.
3: Why are we going to the boat dock?
1: No questions. Do what I say. Now. Anselmo, wake up.
8: What is it?
1: Jalal found out.
0: What is he going to do?
1: I am sure he wants nothing short of your blood.
0: I am willing to die.
1: I am as well, but let's ask God to spare us. Escape out the window. Run down to the boat dock and untie the boat.
0: But I
1: will distract him. You must take my wife and daughter to safety. I will meet you at the dock.
0: You're leaving as well? Surely Jalal would not hurt his own family.
1: He may want our blood as much as yours. Go! Out the window!
9: Tristan! Where is he?
1: He is gone from here for good. Jalal, this is my home. You and your friends, put your weapons away.
9: You are hiding him. Tell me where he is.
1: He is a good man. I will not let you kill him.
9: You believe as he does, do you not? You are an infidel as much as he. I cannot kill my own father, but I cannot speak for what my friends will do. Now tell me where he is.
0: Where are they?
10: Anselmo!
0: Layla, Amira, here!
3: What is happening? Where is my father?
0: He is on his way from the house. Come, let us get inside the boat. We will wait for him there.
11: Oh, Amira, stay
0: with Anselmo. Where are you going?
10: Ahmad needs me. I can reason with Jalal.
0: No, he is beyond reason. Ahmad wants you to stay with me. I will untie the boat and we'll be ready when he comes.
9: Tristan!
0: Hide!
9: Come outside and face me! If you have true faith in your God, he will protect you from my sword! Come outside, you cowardly worm!
12: Jalal, have you found him?
13: No, he is nowhere in the slaves' quarters.
12: Die! He must be hiding in the house. Habib, you and the others, search for him!
14: Yes, Jalal, we will find him.
0: Where is Ahmad?
9: Christian! Show yourself, or I will burn down every wall of this house.
0: Oh, no.
9: Christian!
0: I should give myself up.
10: No, Jalal will kill you.
0: I am not afraid to die.
10: He is no longer in control of himself. I see now he may kill us as well.
9: This is your final chance.
0: Oh, dear God, give me wisdom. What should I do?
9: Hand me your torch, Hassan.
3: Mother, is he going to burn down our house?
9: I promise you this, Christian. A small taste of hell.
3: No!
0: We have to go.
10: What?
0: If they see us here, we will not be able to get away in time. We have to row away from shore.
10: What about Ahmed?
0: This is what your husband would want me to do.
10: I will not leave him.
0: Here, row with me.
10: I cannot leave him.
0: Please, Layla.
15: Getting away!
0: They see us!
15: There they are! Get the boat!
0: We must go faster!
15: Get the rifles, Hassan! Yalla, yalla!
0: Row!
16: Hurry!
3: Father!
10: How much could be in the house?
0: Faster, row with me!
15: Shut up! Here is your rifle!
0: Faster!
3: My father!
10: I'm
0: mad! Keep rowing! A little farther and we'll be out of his range!
15: Suffer at my hands, Christian! I will kill you!
3: Amira!
0: Oh, God, please help us!

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7: With SRN News, I'm Michael Harrington in Washington. Vice President J.D. Vance meeting at this hour with top Iranian officials as the White House looks to build out the interim deal to end the war in Iran reached by the two sides last week. Vance is meeting with Tehran's negotiators, including Parliamentary Speaker Mohammed Bagher Qaybaf and the Foreign Minister as well, in the Swiss mountainside resort near Lake Lucerne. Mediators from Pakistan and Qatar also in the room for the direct engagement of the two sides. The Trump administration intensifying its crackdown on Antifa, renewing its designation of the group as a domestic terrorist organization.
8: The Justice Department has charged 15 alleged Antifa members in Minnesota, accusing them of coordinating violent attacks on ICE agents and facilities. Officials say similar cases have led to arrests, convictions, and charges across several states, including Oregon, Texas, and California. The White House says it will use the full force of federal law to disrupt and prosecute organized violent networks. Ken Lorman reporting.
7: Measles is still on the march in Utah. More on that story from correspondent Bob Agnew.
9: Utah spent the past year fighting measles outbreaks in almost every county, and experts say there's no clear end in sight. Health officials worry measles cases will rise again when school starts and cold weather kicks in. International health experts are set to gather in November to determine whether the U.S. and Mexico will both keep their measles-free designations. Canada lost its last year. Bob Agnew reporting.
7: A large fire has almost completely destroyed a luxury resort in the Dominican Republic this weekend, forcing the evacuation of 1,700 people. Local media report an Italian tourist died in the blaze, and several other tourists required medical assistance. It happened at the Viva Dominicus Beach by Wyndham Resort. This is SRN News.
5: 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Have a wonderful day.
7: The United Nations is again sounding an alarm about anti-Christian violence in Nigeria. The Office of the UN High Commissioner for Human Rights says it is being swamped with reports of attacks by Muslim terrorists on believers in Nigeria, and women are suffering the most. The UN says there's been a surge in abduction, sexual violence, forced marriage, and enforced disappearance, especially in the country's northern and middle belt regions. At least two Muslim terror groups, Boko Haram and the Islamic State West Africa,

0: A province are at work in Nigeria. Some of the overlooked casualties of Russia's invasion of Ukraine on the nation's historic churches. Russia's latest bombardment of Ukraine's biggest cities has set ablaze part of an Eastern Orthodox landmark church, and cultural officials say the Domitian Cathedral inside a historic monastery in Kiev was damaged this past week. The complex was built between the 11th and 19th centuries. It's a UNESCO World Heritage Site. This is SRN News. Kansas City, Missouri plans to boost security by installing facial recognition cameras on all of its city buses.
1: However, the rollout has been delayed by technical and financial issues. Officials hope the cameras will be ready for the World Cup matches the city began hosting this week. Privacy concerns have also played a role in the delay. The state backed out of providing funds, but the program is moving forward with federal and local money. Safe Space Global, the company behind the project, believes the technology will enhance safety. Critics worry about privacy and potential misuse. Keith Peters, Washington.
0: James Burroughs, the director behind iconic TV comedies such as Cheers, Taxi, Friends, and Will and Grace, has passed away. He was 85 years old. Burroughs directed over 1,000 TV episodes. He started his career at 35, working on shows like The Mary Tyler Moore Show and Laverne and Shirley. This is SRN News.
2: Today's verse comes from Jesus' prayer in the upper room. For I passed on to them the words you gave me, and they accepted them and know that I came from you, and they believe you sent me. Jesus' prayer from John 17, verse 8.

My name is Adrian Westney Jr., and I'm welcoming you now to the More Abundant Life radio broadcast. Thank you for joining us today. We're going to present some music and the spoken word, and I'm sure you're going to be blessed by what you hear today on our program. Before we get into our message today, we're going to hear some music. Music entitled My Faith Looks Up to Thee from Denise Barclay.

0: You are listening to The More Abundant Life. Adrian Westney Jr. here as your host. We just heard music by Denise Barclay, and joining her was Gilchrist Sprave in a duet. And we just heard the song entitled My Faith Looks Up to Thee from Denise Barclay's CD entitled Healing Waters. We're now going to get to the message for today as the series The Other Side of God continues. Here's a continuation of the message that was begun in the previous broadcast, and I hope that you will be able to link the two and pick up where the last one left off. Here now is Dr. Wendley Phipps.
1: Jesus said to his disciples, go amongst the people, see if you can gather enough food to share with the multitude. Now, I'm sure that for the disciples, this was a difficult task, because how do you go through a crowd of hungry people asking if you got food? You know, as they walked about inquiring who had food, I'm sure they succeeded in making more people hungry. You know, it's a psychological thing. As long as you don't think about it like some of you in church right now, you were fine before I said food. Amen. But let somebody say, I'm hungry. You hungry? All of a sudden, a strange thing happens. You who weren't hungry start thinking about how hungry you are. Only they were reminded of how long they hadn't eaten. But look at John 6, verse 8. One of his disciples, Andrew, Simon Peter's brother, he was the only one who returned from asking the multitude with a positive report. What did he say? One of his disciples, Andrew, Simon Peter's brother, said unto him, the next verse, there's a lad here. He's got 5 barley loaves, 2 small fishes. But what are they among so many? And look at the next verse. Jesus says, bring them to me. Make the men what? Sit down. Now there was much grass in the place, so the men sat down in number about how many? 5,000. Let's look at the next verse. And Jesus took the loaves when he had given thanks, distributed to the disciples, and the disciples to them that were set down, and likewise of the fishes, as much as they would. Church, that day, God said, take your time. In response to disorder and a situation that had broken down, a situation that had collapsed, fallen apart, the response of Jesus was a miracle. It's the only miracle, by the way, that's recorded in all of the 4 Gospels in the New Testament. That day, Jesus fed over 5,000 hungry men, plus thousands more women and children, and he did it with 5 small loaves.

And two small fishes. And as I read the account of this miracle, I was able to see an often overlooked side of God. Because most of the time when you preach about this experience, people are preaching about how the Lord will do the miracle. But God let me see something that I had never seen before. He let me see that even as he performed a miracle, he was attentive to organization and order. Are you with me today? I was able to see that before Jesus began his miracle, he began bringing organization and method and process. Jesus didn't just say, okay, here's food, y'all, come get it. No, let's organize this thing. Hallelujah. Let's give some order to this thing. He said, I'm going to do a miracle, but let's first organize. Let's prepare for the blessing. You sit down at a table. Don't just get into the food. Stop. Control yourself. Say grace for heaven's sake. Our God is a God of order. Did you know that a single human chromosome contains 20 billion, I said billion, bits of information? One human chromosome. That's the equivalent of about 500 million words written on one single chromosome. Your God is a God of order. He didn't just slap this thing together. By the power of his word, the planets move in space. Aren't you glad that your God is a God of order? Yes. By the word of his mouth, every day comes. By the word of his mouth, planets revolve in space. There's a precision to the stars. Your God is a God of order. The precision of the seasons, praise the Lord. And because your God is a God of order, you can count on stuff. When's the last time one of the planets ran into one another? Say, if my God can do this, I know he can take care of me. Did you know that the Naval Observatory, they calculate the time by the planets? My God is awesome. We can calculate where a planet today will be hundreds of years from now. Your God is a God of order. When the comets, we know when comets are coming by. The earth rotates on its axis, and look at what I found. You know the earth is spinning at 1,000 miles an hour. Right now, you are spinning. No, you know. Did you hear me? Right now, you are spinning at 1,000 miles an hour. And if the earth was only spinning for 100 miles an hour, 10 times less, that would make every night 10 times as long as it is today. That would make every winter 10 times as long. The earth is just the right distance from the sun, because if it was closer, it would be too hot. If it was any further, my God, if it's any further away, it'd be too cold. The moon is on average right now 240,000 miles away from the earth. And the gravitational pull from the moon causes the ocean's tides to move up. You know, low tide, high tide. That's the gravitational pull from the moon. So if the moon was only 50,000 miles away from the earth, you know what would happen? Every day, five times a day, this whole earth would be covered with water. Your God is a God of order. When water freezes, water expands. It's one of the few things that when it gets colder,
It

expands. The reason it expands is because on the lakes, brothers and sisters, ice floats. Do you know what would happen if ice sank? It would kill everything in every ocean, in every lake, every pond. Oh, but your God is a God of order. He's a God of order. And in this miracle, this little miracle of the five loaves and two fishes, we see process. Hallelujah. We see organization. We see order. And before I leave you, I found 10 principles in that miracle of the five loaves and two fishes that if you use them in your life, it will bring order to your own life. Are you ready? I said, are you ready? The first, and I'm going to find this. Go to Luke 9. Have mercy, Jesus. The book of Luke, chapter 9. Oh, hallelujah. Somebody's getting a business sermon today. You're going to understand the process of organization and order. And what to do to bring order to your life. But hallelujah, God just spoke to me. Listen, if there is an area of your life that you know needs order and organization, as I begin to go through these 10 principles, apply them to your life. Okay. So think just for a moment. Think for a minute. Is there an area of my life that needs order and organization? Yeah, my bedroom. My garage. Is there an area of your life that needs order and organization? I found the principles in this experience of the five loaves and two fishes. Luke 9. Look at verse 12. When the day began to wear away, then came the 12 and said unto him, send the multitude away, that they may go into the towns and country round about and lodge and get victuals, that's food, for we are here in a desert place. But he said unto them, give ye them to eat. Now, the first thing you must do to bring order to your life is calculate and consider. What? Calculate and consider. You can say assess, you can say check it out, whatever, but you got to calculate and consider. In other words, you got to walk into that bedroom and look around carefully. You got to walk into wherever it is that needs order. You got to assess what the issues are. Are you with me today? Jesus asked the disciples, what is there? And you find this in Matthew. What is there to give the people to eat? In other words, Jesus said, calculate and what? Consider. What is the problem? Then Jesus said, that was the first. The first thing is what? And some of you are writing. You can take these notes. Number one, calculate and consider. Number two, establish clear goals. Establish clear goals. Calculate and consider clear goals. Jesus said, all right, let's feed the people. That's a clear goal. This place is going to get cleaned up. I got a clear goal. My wife's saying yes because we just cleaned out our bedroom. But now I got to clean out the garage because that's where I put all the stuff that I took out the bedroom. But I got a strange system I'm about to employ. I'm going to stand at the door and make everything that's in that garage justify you're not coming back in there.

this house unless you can justify your existence. That's not one of the principles, but let's go. So what's the first one? We must what? Calculate and consider. Number two, establish clear goals. Jesus said, let's feed the people. The servant of God says, successful work for Christ depends not so much on numbers, but on pureness of purpose. Have a purpose. Have clear goals. Number three, get creative. That may sound counterintuitive, but you can't get, my God, you can't get order until you bring in creativity. Woo, are you with me today? You see, creativity is essential to order. We get our systems of order from the creative process. Lord, all we have is five loaves and two fish. Okay, said Jesus, we got to get creative. Ah, hallelujah. Number four, communication. Communication. If you want order, you got to communicate. Communication is essential to order. Jesus said, now here's how we're going to do this. Jesus communicated. Number five, to have order, you've got to establish controls. You've got to establish what? Controls. By the way, are you thinking about your church? Because churches need order too. Everybody can't be the pastor. Everybody may want to be the pastor. But the Lord didn't set it up that way. He set up a system of controls. All right? So, to have order, you must establish controls, because controls will bring you efficiency, because then you've got to delegate and organize groups. So, what did Jesus say? Jesus said, organize these 5,000 men into groups of 50. So you had 100 groups of 50. So controls. Number six, you have to have a clear chain of command. Yes, if you want order, everybody can't, help me Lord, everybody can't be President Barack Obama. There's only one president. And as much as you don't like it, some people have to just wait. There has to be a line of order, command, authority, and responsibility. I will break the food, Jesus said. I'll do what? I'll break the food. Then I'll pass it to my disciples. You see the order? I'll break it. I'll pass it to my disciples. Then you pass it on to those 100 groups of men. And then the men will then in turn pass it on to the people. Order. Number seven, something else that is essential for order, and that is godly character. Jesus took the loaves, John 6:11, when he had given thanks, he lifted his eyes towards heaven and he prayed. He took the five loaves, the two fishes. He blessed them. Praise God. Number eight, you need competence. In other words, incompetence is the enemy of order. You need competence. Let's distribute the food orderly. In a competent way, he blessed it and broke it, gave it to the disciples. They gave it to the multitude, to the men. The men gave it to the multitude. Number nine, after you've handed out everything, certify and clarify. Do what? Certify and clarify that your goals have been met. The Bible says, and they did eat
and we're all

0: feel. And then that number 10, compile and review. Luke 9:17. And they did eat and were all filled, and there was taken up fragments that remained, how many? 12 baskets full. So your God is a God of order. Amen. Amen. You've never heard a message like this. I've never preached one like this. And I want to go back over. First one, calculate and consider. You and your wife having problems? Stop for a minute. You're having problems in your home? Calculate, consider. Establish clear goals. I am going to be the kind of man, kind of woman God would have me to be in this house. Hallelujah. Number 3, I got to get creative, because what I've been doing has not been working. Start to bring home some flowers. Get creative. Amen. Number 4. For heaven's sakes, communicate. Sit down. You know, very early in my marriage, I said to my wife one day, you know, honey, what you've got to say to me is like meat in due season. But sometimes I wish I didn't have to get so much pepper with the meat. But if that's the only way you know how to serve the meat, bring it on. Because what you have to say to me is more important than how you're saying it to me. Somebody's life has just been saved. Communicate. Number 5, establish controls. I am the man of my house. I am the boss in my house. At least that's what my wife tells me. I am. The buck stops here. Amen. So you got to have controls. Clear chain of command. My wife will say to me, oh, you handle this. Right? You got to have godly character. Got to have what? Godly character. Number 8, you got to be competent. You've got to be competent. And remember, God gave me this now. Incompetence is the enemy of order. Number 9, certify, clarify. Baby, did I do it the way I should have done it? Oh, and my wife says, you're my hero. You're my hero. Yeah, you did it just the way should have been done. Hallelujah. And number 10, compile and review. Look at what's happened. Now, I know I'm not going to get through this message today, but I hope somebody got something that'll help you bring order to some area of your life that has disorder. Because your God is a God of order.
1: 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I hope that you appreciated today's message. And if you would like to obtain any information about what you heard today, please send an email to themoreabundantliferadio@gmail.com. themoreabundantliferadio@gmail.com. Today's message number 592 in our series. And I do hope that you will join us again for another broadcast. We're going to be continuing our series, The Other Side of God. So stay tuned for another installment in this wonderful and thought-provoking series. Until then, though, please remember the words written in John chapter 10, verse 10. That's where Jesus said, "I came that you might have life, and that that life might be the more abundant life." My name is Adrian Westney Jr., saying goodbye for now.

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3: With SRN News, I'm Michael Harrington in Washington. U.S. and Iranian negotiators are in Switzerland at this hour for talks to work on key details of their interim agreement to end the war in Iran. J.D. Vance, the vice president, leading the American team. He's holding talks with the parliamentary speaker and the foreign minister. They're meeting at a Swiss mountainside resort near the Lake Lucerne area. Mediators from Pakistan and Qatar will also be in the room, we're told. Counting down to the midterm elections now, House Speaker Mike Johnson says he's confident Republicans will hold their majority in November.
4: We've got great candidates, an extraordinary record to run on, a great environment, and meanwhile, the Democrats are going stock raving mad. As you can see, there's an insurgent left has taken over the Democrat Party. The Marxists are taking control. They're openly running as socialists and anti-Semites and everything else. And I really, really like our chances in the fall. I'm convinced we're going to win.
3: All 435 House seats are up, while about one-third of Senate seats are on the ballot. Illinois Governor J.B. Pritzker, the Democrat, has signed off on a new package of taxes targeting the tech sector.
5: The measures hit digital advertising, cryptocurrency investors, prediction markets, and social media platforms, and are expected to raise more than $800 million a year. Illinois will also become the first state to charge social media companies based on user counts. Legal experts warn the plan could face constitutional challenges, and conservatives argue the taxes single out speech platforms and could chill online expression while tying up businesses in costly court fights. Ken Lorman reporting.
3: Bolivian President Rodrigo Paz has declared a state of emergency to empower the military to remove roadblocks set up by anti-government protesters that are strangling some cities. This is SRN News.
6: Father's Day, it's a day to celebrate fathering of every kind. Hi, I'm Ron Deal of Family Life Blended. I, like every dad, enjoy some special attention on Father's Day, but I find that many dads get overlooked because of their circumstances. That's unfortunate, because the research is clear. Dads play a vital role in the lives of their children, and that's true if they live in the home or if they don't. If they see them every day or just once a week. And then there's stepdads, foster dads, and adoptive dads, bonus dads, we might say, who step into a child's life and add bonus care and love. And then there's the influencers, coaches, teachers, ministers, and mentors. I think of them as divinely appointed strategic dads who fill a gap and make a difference. Yes, Father's Day, it's a day for all of these men. And if you're one of them, we appreciate you. Happy Father's Day from Family Life Blended.
3: Evangelical Christians continue to be one of President Trump's key constituencies. An AP NORC poll finds about two-thirds of white born-again Protestants approve of President Trump's overall performance in the month of April. Mr. Trump won the support of about 8 in 10 white evangelical Christian voters in 2020 and 2024. Prominent clergymen have been some of President Trump's strongest supporters. Robert Jeffress, senior pastor of First Baptist Church in Dallas, is amongst them. He says the Religious Liberty Commission was a great idea. Vice President J.D. Vance, whose religious faith has been central to his adult life, writes about his spiritual journey in a new book. Observers say communion, finding my way back to faith, could ultimately serve as a kind of origin story for a future presidential campaign. Vance has been working on his new book during a busy decade that included a Hollywood movie about his youth, a short stint as U.S. Senator, and now Vice President. This is SRN News. Well, today's a big day for the Earth.
7: The summer solstice this Sunday marks the longest day of the year in the Northern Hemisphere and the start of astronomical summer. It's the opposite in the Southern Hemisphere, where it's the shortest day of the year and winter will start.

0: apart. The Earth's axis is tilted at an angle as it travels around the sun. Solstices mark the times when the Earth is tipped most extremely, either toward or away from the sun. That means the hemispheres are getting very different amounts of sunlight, and the days and nights are at their most unequal. I'm Haya Pinjwani.
1: Major League Baseball superstar Shohei Ohtani is a father again. The LA Dodgers shared the news. The LA Dodgers star, rather, shared the news on his Instagram account. He and his wife, Mabiko Tanaka, expressed joy over the safe birth and thanked supporters. A photo of tiny feet and a blue blanket suggests he's got a son to go with his daughter born last year. He's very private about his family life. This is SRN News.
2: Today's verse comes from Jesus' prayer in the upper room. For I passed on to them the words you gave me, and they accepted them and know that I came from you, and they believe you sent me. Jesus' prayer from John 17, verse 8.

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What an awesome God we serve. When I think about how he allows us, the Murphy family, to reach out to the world and be a part of this last day message. Lord, there are so many things taking place these days that we just don't understand. That's why we talk about each week the importance of prayer. We are in this world together, so please pray for us, and we will continue to pray for you.

Thank you so much for joining us right here on MERS Positive Reflections. We are the program where putting God first just comes naturally. He is number one. And we simply want to remind you that our Lord and Savior Jesus Christ will be coming soon. We must not allow ourselves to get caught up in the many ways of this troubled world. I'm Thomas Benson Murphy.

Revelations 21:4. And God shall wipe away all tears from their eyes, and there shall be no more death, neither sorrow nor crying, neither shall there be any more pain, for the former things are passed away. God does not want us to suffer needlessly. In fact, the environment Jesus has prepared for us in heaven is tearless and painless. Although it is difficult to think of the benefits of suffering, especially in the midst of trial, we can ask God for the necessary strength to pass through difficulties. This is Mary Ann Murphy. Learn to trust the Lord in any adversity.

You're listening to Murph's Positive Reflections. I'm your host, Thomas Vincent Murphy. Glad to have you with us. Let everyone be sure that he is doing his very best, for then he will have the personal satisfaction of work well done and won't need to compare himself with someone else. And let us not get tired of doing what is right. Galatians 6:4-9. Put God first in your life and do what you can to do your very best.

Do we know God? Romans 11:33-36. Oh, the depth and the riches of the wisdom and knowledge of God. How far beyond our human understanding are his ways and judgments? Who could ever know the mind of God or can provide counsel to him on how to do things? Who has ever given him anything that he should have to repay them? Romans 11:33-36. Colossians 1:16-17 says, God is the creator of all things, visible and invisible. Everything begins with him. Everything comes to us because of him and is used by him to work out his good works. James 1:17-18. So then, get to know God and build up a relationship with him. To God be the glory and honor and power forever and evermore. Study God's word. It is both truth and life to all generations. This is Fred Murphy from Lifelong Health saying, be blessed.

Falls can happen at any age, but did you know people 65 years and older are at a high risk and 80 years and older are at the highest risk for falls? Hi, I'm Anthony Murphy, physical therapist, and today I want to talk to you about some of the main causes and preventions of falls. Number one, muscle weakness and balance problems. You can prevent these two things by exercising 3 to 5 times a week on a regular basis. Emphasis should be put on strengthening your core, which is your trunk, along with your leg muscle groups. Balance drills are also important, such as one leg stands, heel to toe, along with other dynamic standing activities. For safety reasons, these should be done, at least initially, under supervision. Make sure to use proper lighting. Use night lights in the hall, stairwells, bedroom, and bathrooms. Remove throw rugs, or if you have to have them, make sure they are non-slip. 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Number three, vision problems. Your vision can change due to age or medical conditions. Make sure to get those routine eye exams. Number four, medications. Some medications can cause side effects such as dizziness or drowsiness. Be aware of this. Make sure to wear proper fitting, firm, non-slip shoes, avoiding heels and flip-flops. Make these lifestyle changes and improve your safety and health. Be blessed and have a super fantastic day.

0: He has preached God's word all over the world, Pastor Walter Pearson.
1: Allow me, if you will, to suggest that no matter what society may name you, no matter what people may call you, no matter what people may think when they look at you, God's ideal for you may be quite different than what your name might imply. I believe that there are too many people who look to secular society to find out who they are. There are studies that have been done to prove that if you look at television to find out who you are, you will normally come away with the wrong conclusion about yourself. You cannot trust people who don't love you to tell you who you are. You cannot trust news magazines. You cannot trust news commentators. You cannot trust what seems to be the ambience in society to tell you what you are about. Because if you do, you may conclude that you are nothing and will never mean anything. But God's plan for you can be counter to what your name suggests, or what people think about you, or what your situation seems to indicate. For God is not controlled by circumstances. Circumstances are controlled by God. It's important to know. Somebody listening to these words may have been told all of your life, you'll never be anything. You'll never amount to anything. But you've got to understand that as soon as you accept somebody else's description of who you are, then you give them power to determine your limits.
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On behalf of Marianne Murphy and the Murphy family, this is Thomas Vincent Murphy. God bless.

0: Welcome to the Breath of Life Television Ministries broadcast with Pastor Deblier Snell. In today's episode, Pastor Snell preaches part two of the powerful message, Take Me to the King. Now, let's go deeper into the Word of God.
1: And see, friends, I need you to realize this is not a one-off, because when you look at Deuteronomy 32 and verse 11, notice what God says: as an eagle stirs her nest and broods over her nest and takes them up in her bosom. He talks about the same way it was God that led Israel out of Egypt and freed them from the house of bondage. And Isaiah 66 and verse 13, the Bible says, as a mother comforts her children, so I am going to comfort those in Jerusalem. In Hosea 13 and verse 8, God compares his wrath and protective nature to like a female bear that has had somebody take her cubs from the nest. And to show the enormity of his grace, he compares his love in Luke 15 to like a woman who has lost an expensive coin and turns the house upside down and sweeps every corner until he finds it. And God is saying to us, if you want to know my love, watch how a mother loves. Are y'all with me today, church? And it's funny because he's saying a mama will never ever forget her child. So notice how it goes in the progression. So that the woman that has the dead baby sees the woman who is asleep. She is in a state of slumber. And she puts the dead baby on the other woman's bed. And she takes the living baby back to her bed. And the Bible says that the mother of the true mother is sleeping so good that when she wakes up, she finds the baby dead. But once she inspects it and once she looks at it, even though the babies look just about the same and even though they weigh just about the same, because she nursed that baby, y'all not here, because she gave birth to that baby, guess what? She'll never forget which child came from her. And God is saying, no matter how difficult your situation gets, no matter how hard the day, no matter how turbulent the season, God says the same way a mother will never forget her children, I will never forget those who came from me. Are y'all catching me today? And it's funny, man, because moms and dads are a little bit different. I remember when my kids were born, Wes, you know, I was there in the room when they were born. And I hate to admit this, but the truth is, by the time the nurses took them out and cleaned them up, they could have bought any child back to me. Come on, let's tell the truth. They all kind of pink. They all look about the same. Am I telling the truth today? I mean, I would not know if it wasn't my child. They would be 10 years old. I'd be like, why he got green eyes? What is happening with this particular baby? In other words, you can bring almost any child back to the daddy, but they couldn't bring any child back to the mama. Because the mama knows what child she has nursed. The mother knows what child that has come from them. And see, there is a reason I believe women have an acute sensitivity to spiritual things, because men learn about God from theology. Women learn about God from biology. Ooh. In other words, that baby comes from them. In fact, a mama's love is so powerful that sometimes women love involuntarily. Okay. I think the mothers will know what I'm talking about. That when a mother is nursing, y'all remember that season. When a mama is nursing, isn't it crazy that when the baby cries, the milk will just drop involuntarily? In other words, they don't turn on a nozzle. It is what they call a letdown reflex, because God put so much love in the woman that when the baby cries, the supply automatically responds. And what I'm saying to somebody is that God is like a good mother. His grace has a letdown reflex, so that whenever we mess up, his grace just falls down. Whenever I stumble, his grace is let down. Whenever I get jacked up, his grace is let down. And when I nurse from one bosom, I get goodness. And when I look to the other bosom, I get mercy. And they follow me all the days of my life. Anybody thankful that grace is let down involuntarily? Are y'all catching me today, church? Listen, this thing is so good in these mamas. That's why we praise God for mothers. I remember when our kids were little, especially my oldest, they didn't have the words to talk and be able to say what was wrong with them. But mama got something inside of her. Because even when they couldn't talk, she could tell what was wrong, because she could tell the difference between the way they cried. Oh, y'all didn't catch this. She could tell the difference between a hungry cry and a poop cry and a gassy cry. All I heard was a cry. Y'all not with me today? But even when they didn't know what to say, mama heard the prayer through the way that they cried. Some of y'all missing it. Because has anybody ever been in a space where you didn't have the words to pray? Or y'all gonna act brand new? You didn't have the verbiage to articulate it. You were so down and out that all you could do was moan and cry out to God. But is there anybody thankful that we serve a God so good that when you don't have the words to speak, God is able to discern your different cries? Are y'all hearing what I'm saying today? Third thing I want to say really quickly, as I rush toward the end. As a matter of fact, I'm not going to rush. I'm going to take my time. Come on and say amen. I mean, it's already 1:23. We might as well get comfortable. Come on, say amen. Third thing this shows us is that character sometimes can only be seen in crisis. So Solomon prayed, Lord, give me wisdom. And notice what he prayed for specifically. He says, Lord, give me the wisdom to be able to discern between evil and good. Help me to know the difference between right and wrong. And the reason he prayed for discernment, to know the difference between good and evil, is sometimes you can't tell good and evil by looking at it. You can't always tell good and evil just by listening to it. You need wisdom to smoke some things out for you. Am I telling the truth? That a good man and a sorry man will tell you they love you. Come on, am I lying? If I'm lying, I'm flying. I mean, that a godly woman and a sorry woman will say they'll be with you. They'll be your ride or die. When the truth is, they'll ride till something better comes along. Am I talking to anybody today? All right, that sometimes it's hard to know the difference between a seasonal friend and a lasting friend. And sometimes God, in his wisdom, will create a crisis so that the character of those in your circle might be revealed. See, sometimes we can't see it on our own. That's why we need God to help us smoke some stuff out. Am I telling the truth today? I mean, it's literally like this, Malcolm. The, stories told of this one kid that was coming from the Midwest, and he was going to California to a summer camp. And so that he might fit in, he bought all kind of Lakers gear and Dodgers gear and Rams gear. It looked like the state of California threw up on him. He walked around with so much California stuff on, and he went around and he was perpetrating as if he was from there. But after a while at camp, wearing all of his Los Angeles or California gear, after a while, there was a small earthquake and the ground began to shake. Now, those who were from California didn't really panic or trip, but because he was perpetrated, he literally went into a place of frenzy. In other words, there had to be a crisis to reveal who he was. So now Solomon, by looking at the grief of both women, cannot tell. By looking at the character of both women, he cannot tell which one has the mother of the living child. And so what Solomon says, let me shake the ground for a moment. So Solomon says, bring me a sword. And they bring him one that glistens on the razor's edge in the light of the day. And he holds the living baby in hand. And he says, let's cut the baby in two. And we'll give one half to one mother. And we'll give one half to another mother. And I need you to notice what happens here. Because Solomon shakes the ground, he forces the character to come to the surface. Now watch this, Malcolm. Do you notice what the sloppy mother does? The sloppy mother is already in grief because her baby is dead. Are y'all catching this? But notice, because she's in grief, she says, go ahead and kill the baby. Let's all us be sad. Let me drag everybody to my hell. I want everybody to share in my... Are y'all catching this today? And it shows something about hurting people. Hurting people cannot help but hurt other people. In other words, don't take it personal. It's not about what you did wrong. It's about the darkness that's trapped inside of them. And what I need somebody to understand is that when you find yourself in a miserable place, oh, thank you, Holy Spirit. Miserable people want company more than they want joy. Now, let me preach you on this side. Miserable people would rather have you be in their misery than to come into your joy. And what I'm saying to somebody in a place of misery, don't look for somebody that's in the same place. Find somebody that's come out of the dark place. Find somebody that's got their joy back and got their peace back and has survived where you are. Stop being a misery evangelist. Some of us are proselytizers for pain because we want others to be as miserable as we already are. Are y'all hearing what I'm saying today? And you don't want to be in that dark space where you can't rejoice when others rejoice, but you only rejoice when others mourn, and you mourn when good things happen to other people. And the word to somebody is that when you find yourself in a dark place, just turn to the sun. Okay. See, Malcolm, we make the mistake of saying that the sun rises and the sun sets. But how many of us know the sun doesn't move? The sun is always in the same place. So that whenever it's dark, it's because I'm in a rotation away from the presence of the light. I've rotated away from the presence of the sun. But because the sun doesn't move, if I want the breaking of day, all I gotta do is turn back around. Because the sun ain't went nowhere. The sun hadn't changed his position. And the word to somebody in a dark place is, I need you to just turn back to the S-O-N, Jesus. For he said, I'll never leave you. I'll never forsake you. And I'll be with you to the very end. Are y'all hearing me today, church? So don't recruit nobody into your pain. Do you know the most miserable woman is not the woman whose man cheats on her. It's the woman that cheats with her man. Because she ain't got enough character to get her own, she'll share yours. The most miserable man is not the one who's slandered on his job. It's the one that's doing the slandering because he ain't got the character to rise to the top. Are y'all catching what I'm saying? I need you to realize that your misery, you will never find joy by feeding on somebody else's misery. You've got to find the joy of the Lord for yourself. So So listen, I need you to realize, Solomon, he shakes the ground, not just to reveal the identity of the mother, but to also reveal to the true mother who her friend actually is. Okay. What do you mean, Pastor? Because remember, these two ladies, if the math holds up, they get pregnant. I don't know what kind of house they live in, but they get pregnant around the same week or two. Now imagine they live as roommates or suite mates. So imagine the bond that has developed the last 9 months. In other words, they getting food for one another when one gets hungry. When one has morning sickness, the other one is holding her hair back when she sits over the commode. They're picking out baby names together, and they assume that we're going to have a partnership that's going to last for life. Guess what? Our kids going to grow up together, and our kids are going to play together. And if you have a boy and I have a girl, what if they get married? And guess what God did? Is God shook the ground so that she could know who she was actually calling friend. And can I suggest, friends, that every trial you go through ain't about you. See, certain trials don't build character, they reveal character. So trials, first and foremost, are to reveal your character, but sometimes God sends a community trial. Ooh. So you can see the character of the folk that's in your community. So sometimes when you were broke, it wasn't about you. It was so you could see who wouldn't be there when you ain't have no money. Oh, y'all mighty quiet in here today. And in other words, I need you to realize, sister, while you're dating, that when he lost his job, it was God's way of showing you how bad his drinking could get or how great the temper is when things don't go his way. Are y'all catching what I'm saying? In other words, there are times where, man, when there was a season of grief, sometimes God allowed you to see who was for you by who didn't show up. And let me show you another way God reveals character. You'll see who's there for you when things go well in your life. Ooh, okay. No. See who's still DMing you and checking in on you and visiting you. Notice who gets quiet when you get promoted and they don't. Oh, Lord, are y'all hearing the pastor today? And sometimes God shakes the ground so he can reveal the character of the people that you call friend. And it's crazy because in these two women, you realize there are two characters. The great controversy is modeled in this moment. Notice what the evil mom does. She comes with accusations. She comes with slander. She comes willing to spread misery to everybody that's in the camp. In other words, her baby is dead. She can't get hers back. There ain't no help for her. So I might as well drag everybody to the place where I'm destined to be. Some of y'all don't see who she is yet. In other words, her baby's already dead. There is no help for her. And so she might as well drag everybody into the same position she's in. Y'all don't see it yet. Her fate is fixed. There ain't no help for her. So I might as well drag everybody into the place I'm in. I need you to know she represents the devil. For the Bible says that hellfire is prepared for the devil and his angels. There is no help for him. There is no turnabout for him. So he lives his whole life to drag us where he's going. But I don't know if you've seen it. In the other woman, I see somebody else. In the other woman, Meshach, I see somebody good. I see somebody worthy. Y'all still not there. I see Jesus. What do you mean, Pastor? Notice what the other woman said. She says, hold up, king. Don't kill her. Kill him. Let the other woman have him. No, y'all. In other words, do you realize that for this mother to lose her child, the only thing worse is for her to actually die herself. The worst thing that can happen to a young mother is to be separated from her child. But she says, so that the child can live, let the suffering be assigned to me, so that the baby's okay. I'm willing to suffer on behalf of the child. Y'all not here. As long as the baby's okay, I'll cry all night long. I'll weep until it hurts. I'll suffer until I can't hurt no more. As long as the baby's okay. But watch this, friends. You see, Tim, when she says, give her the baby, it's not just a concession. It's a confession. Okay. In other words, when he says, give her the baby, it is the equivalent of saying, I did the wrong thing. And do you realize that when she acquiesces and takes the baby and puts it in her possession, she is not only liable for the death of the child, but when you read in Deuteronomy, a false allegation was punishable even by the penalty of death. So that when she concedes, it is the equivalent of a confession of saying, take the baby and I'll take the guilt as long as the baby is able to live. And I just need somebody to know that I see Jesus all over this story, because we are saved because Jesus confessed to my crime. And Jesus said, as long as they live, I'll take the penalty. As long as they live, I'll take the pain. As long as they live, I'll take the suffering. How many of us know that we were not saved because we are good, or but because we are deserving, but because the penalty has been assigned to somebody else, we are saved by the grace of Jesus Christ. You see, friends of mine, it was on the cross that they hung him high. They stretched him high. They lowered his head, and then he died. But thank God that that's not how our story ends. Because on the third day, my Jesus rose again. If you're thankful that Jesus took your place, if you're thankful that he confessed to your crime, if you're thankful that he put your trespasses on you, him, let's take a moment and give God a 30-second praise for letdown grace, that he took our place, that he stood in our stead, that he said, as long as the babies are okay, I'll take the penalty upon myself. Praise him for his mercy. I said, praise him for his grace. Praise him for his substitution. Praise him for his intercession. Anybody thankful that you've been taken to the King? Give him praise and glory in this place.
2: 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I want to first begin by thanking you for your support for the Breath of Life Ministry. 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I want you to know, friends, that every single dime you give, we turn it right around and it goes right back into the ministry so that we can make Jesus Christ known through the preaching of the gospel. Again, we want to say thank you for the various forms of support that you've given in the past, and we pray and we solicit your help and support so that we can continue to do God's work in the future. God bless you, and may God continue to bless Breath of Life.

0: What's good, family? Listen, I know that sometimes Monday mornings can be a little tough. We can face the week with a little dread. But I want to provide a little bit of a pick-me-up. I want to encourage you to join us each Monday for our podcast. It's simply entitled Breathe. It's where Kirk and David and myself have conversations of all sorts. And I want to be real. We keep it a buck.
1: It ought to be normal for me to be deep in the word.
2: Yeah.
1: Literally, the word is too much. It's an accessory.
0: We talk about everything in culture. We talk about the spiritual life. We talk about what's happening in the church. And every now

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1: With SRN News, I'm Michael Harrington in Washington. Vice President J.D. Vance today is meeting with top Iranian officials. They are in Switzerland. The White House is looking to build on the interim deal to end the war in Iran, reached by the two sides last week. Vance is holding talks with Parliamentary Speaker Mohammed Bagir Kababi and the Foreign Minister Abbas Arachari at a Swiss mountainside resort near Lake Lucerne. Counting down to the midterm elections, House Speaker Mike Johnson says he is confident that Republicans are going to hang on to their majority.
2: We've got great candidates, an extraordinary record to run on, a great environment, and meanwhile, the Democrats are going stock raving mad. As you can see, there's an insurgent left has taken over the Democrat Party. The Marxists are taking control. They're openly running as socialists and anti-Semites and everything else. And I really, really like our chances in the fall. I'm convinced we're going to win.
1: All 435 House seats are up in November. Democratic Illinois Governor J.B. Pritzker signed off on a new package of taxes targeting the tech sector. There could be problems, though. Here's correspondent Ken Lorman.
3: The measures hit digital advertising, cryptocurrency investors, prediction markets, and social media platforms, and are expected to raise more than $800 million a year. Illinois will also become the first state to charge social media companies based on user counts. Legal experts warn the plan could face constitutional challenges, and conservatives argue the taxes single out speech platforms and could chill online expression while tying up businesses in costly court fights. Ken Lorman reporting.
1: Bolivian President Rodrigo Paz has declared a state of emergency to empower the military to remove roadblocks set up by anti-government protesters. They're starving some big cities like La Paz. This is SRN News.
4: Appreciating my auto mechanic one day, I said to him, "We appreciate people like you." He responded by saying, "We all have to do our part. Have you ever met an entitled person, one who feels the world owes them a living, or someone who expects big bucks for little work? Somehow they think the world goes around just fine without their involvement. Well, it can if they by themselves are the only person thinking that way. The problem is they're not. A lot of people think like that. The Amish and the Hutterites live communally, but they are all expected to do their part. If they get sick, the work gets done anyway, but if they're well, they work. In society at large, why would a person get the idea they're exempt from work? Any society needs the cooperation of all. Mechanics, carpenters, medical, plumbers, electricians, pilots, farmers, ranchers, you name it. To not have them all is to initiate a breakdown. God designed us to work. This is Rod Bieber with Seed Time and Harvest.
1: Evangelical Christians continue to be one of the president's key constituencies. An AP NRC poll finds that about two-thirds of white born-again Protestants approved of President Trump's overall performance in April. Mr. Trump won the support of about 8 in 10 white evangelical Christian voters in 2020 and again in 2024. The Religious Liberty Commission has been cheered by many as they say it's helped defend against harms against high-profile Christian leaders and regular Christians in the pews. Vice President Vance, whose religious faith has been central to his adult life, writes about his spiritual journey in a new book. It's called Communion, Finding My Way Back to Faith. He's been working on the book for about a decade. It was a busy time, including a Hollywood movie about his youth, a short stint as U.S. Senator from Ohio, and now Vice President to President Trump. This is SRN News. Today's a big day for the Earth itself.
5: The summer solstice this Sunday marks the longest day of the year in the Northern Hemisphere and the start of astronomical summer. It's the opposite in the Southern Hemisphere, where it's the shortest day of the year and winter will start. The Earth's axis is tilted at an angle as it travels around the sun. Solstices mark the times when the Earth is tipped most extremely, either toward or away from the sun. That means the hemispheres are getting very different amounts of sunlight, and the days and nights are at their most unequal. I'm Haya Pinjwani.
1: Today is Sunday, June the 21st. It's the 172nd day of 2026. Summer begins today, as we've just mentioned. On this date in history, 1788, the United States Constitution went into effect as New Hampshire became the required ninth state to ratify it. And on this date in 1893, the first Ferris wheel opened to the public. as part of the

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1: Today's verse comes from Jesus' prayer in the upper room. For I passed on to them the words you gave me, and they accepted them and know that I came from you, and they believe you sent me. Jesus' prayer from John 17, verse 8.

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2: Whoever is generous to the poor lends to the Lord, and he will repay him for his deed. Proverbs 19:17. Hi, I'm Rob West. As Christians, we're called to be generous. But what does that look like when someone asks for money on the street? Should we give? Is there a better way to help? Today, Dr. David W. Jones joins us to explore the ethics of giving to homeless people and how to show compassion without causing harm. Then it's on to your calls at 800-525-7000. 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This is Faith and Finance, biblical wisdom for your financial decisions. Well, we're honored to have Dr. David W. Jones with us today. He's a senior professor of Christian ethics at Southeastern Baptist Theological Seminary and completed his PhD on Christian financial ethics. He's also the author of several books and articles on moral and theological issues. David, great to have you on the program today.
3: Thanks, Rob. It's good to be here.
2: David, you recently wrote an article for the upcoming issue of our Faithful Steward magazine on giving to those on the side of the road. It addresses a question many believers wrestle with. What should we do when someone who is homeless asks for help? It's a situation many of us encounter and one that raises both practical and spiritual questions. So to begin, would you help us build a biblical foundation? What does God's Word teach about caring for the poor?
3: I think it's important, and I think all Christians would probably agree with this, that as believers, we certainly want to have a concern for the poor. Certainly want to have a heart that desires to help. And that simply comes from Scripture. I think of Matthew 5:42, which Christ says, "Give to the one who begs from you, and do not refuse the one who would borrow from you." Or 1 John 3:17, where John writes and says, "But whoever has this world's goods and sees his brother in need and shuts up his heart from him, how does the love of God abide in him?" And so I think Scripture is clear that we need to have a concern for the poor. We should want to help the poor. Yeah. Really, the devil in the details is, but how do we do that? Right? And that's maybe the harder question.
2: Yeah, that's right. And especially when we get into a situation like we're describing today, specifically being asked for help from someone on the street, we see perhaps they're homeless or appear to be, that may involve a sinful lifestyle, and that brings up a whole host of questions. So perhaps there are some questions we should ask ourselves when someone approaches us for money. What might those be?
3: I think, first off, when you see somebody on the side of the street, and perhaps you're at a red light, and there's someone there with a sign, that's asking for help, asking for money. I think the first thing that I like to do personally is sort of check what is my assumption in my heart about that person. And honestly, Rob, oftentimes where my heart goes is I think, well, the reason why that person is in need, it's because they're lazy. It's because they have a drug habit. Yes. It's because they're unwilling to work. And I find myself sort of silently condemning the homeless person and the person who's in need. And what I call that heart position, really, it's the phrase I've used in the past is it's being middle class in spirit. Where what I'm doing is I'm saying, hey, I have a car, I have a job because I work hard and I have what I have because I've been willing to labor for it. But of course, we know that Christ called us not to be middle class in spirit, but to be poor in spirit. Mm. And matter of fact, that guy on the side of the street, he may be a drug addict. He may be lazy. He may be unwilling to work. He may be, in a sense, unworthy of our help. But that's the very reason why we should

0: desire to help him. Because if we think bigger picture, maybe a different question is this: what if God waited until we deserved his love and help in order to help us? Well, while we were yet sinners, Christ died for us.
1: Yes.
0: So actually, it's because that homeless person actually doesn't deserve our help, that's the very reason why we should desire to help them. And so getting that heart in a right position, I find, really is the first step, and in some senses, almost the hardest thing to do, because usually our interaction in those settings, we're not necessarily on the top of our game spiritually, and oftentimes we start out in the wrong place.
1: Boy, that is so well said, and I think a great foundation for our discussion today. The next question then is, how do I help? And we'll get into that just around the corner. Also, what about just this overwhelming feeling that you want to be able to help everyone, and you know you can't? That and much more. We're talking today with David W. Jones. He's Senior Professor of Christian Ethics at Southeastern Baptist Theological Seminary. Much more on helping the homeless just around the corner. Stay with us.
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1: 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Dr. Jones earned his PhD with a focus on Christian financial ethics, so he is someone that we are really excited about weighing in on these topics. Today, specifically, we're talking about this question we all wrestle with, and that is, should I give money to homeless people? And there are a host of issues there. And David, before the break, you were talking about really how we should posture ourselves, how we look at this through the lens of Scripture, some of the perspective that we bring into this. And you said, undoubtedly, we are to give, to help those in need. The question is how. So is it ever wrong to give money directly to someone who's homeless, like when we're being asked for money on the street? Or is the bigger issue how we give? Unpack that for us.
0: Yeah, getting the heart right, that we talked about is maybe the first step, but the second important step, how do I do this? And certainly, we don't want to act in such a way where we end up enabling sin or empowering sin, or not even, acting in a way that would insulate somebody from the natural consequences of their sin, because oftentimes that's something that's built in that God uses to promote repentance. And so we want to act in a way that shows love for our neighbor. Oftentimes, giving money directly to someone on the street corner is not going to be the best course of action. While it might not be inherently wrong, they could take that money and they could use that, to finance a drug or alcohol habit or use it in other sinful ways. And so I've always encouraged people to make some type of a non-cash gift. And that could be, if you have time, offering to buy them a meal at a local restaurant, or I know folks, it's even been my practice, to carry some non-perishable food in my car, like a box of granola bars. And if someone asks for help, rather than offering them a $10 bill, offering them a granola bar. And so trying to help in a way that as best as it's possible, with my own actions, our own actions, that we're trying to show love of a neighbor, that we're not purposely putting someone in harm's way by enabling them to perhaps continue in sin.

0: Yeah. David, how do we process that from an ethics standpoint? You know, we want to help. Perhaps we feel the leading of the Lord to help. Maybe there's a small child standing next to them. We'd love to be able to give them some cash that they could use to put gas in the car or maybe get a roof over their head, make the rent payment. How do we think about the responsibility we have to protect them, which we can't control? And do we leave that to the Lord? And is that okay? Or should we bear some of that responsibility that perhaps because of the situation we're in, we should naturally conclude that it would likely be used for things that would be sinful, and therefore we have some responsibility before the Lord? How do we process that?
1: Yeah, I think it's all about being a good steward acting wisely. Now, of course, in a brief encounter on a street corner as we're, walking to the office, or again, maybe you're at a stoplight and there's someone there on the side of the road, and but before the light turns green, or before you get to the next block, you're probably not going to be able to learn a lot about what's actually the cause of this person's poverty and why are they here. And we're not going to be able to get information in order to discern what might they do with a gift that I give them. And so I think the important part is having that desire to help, even preparing in advance to help when we have these encounters.
0: Yeah.
1: And then helping in the best way possible in that given context that we find ourselves in. And I think that's really what the Lord is going to hold us responsible for. And that really ought to be the goal that we're aiming for.
0: Yeah. What about engaging in a deeper way? My sister, for example, repeatedly saw an elderly woman that obviously appeared homeless and very poor at a grocery store over a long period of time. She ended up befriending her. They became very close and journeyed together over years, often meeting. She met her at her small apartment. They helped financially. I mean, my sister and her husband invested in this woman's life. And I think that's a beautiful picture of how we can help those in need. It does bring up, questions of safety and is that, appropriate and those types of things. But how do you think about engaging beyond that handout of a granola bar deeper in someone's life?
1: Oh, that's a great question. And what a great example by your sister there, Rob. Essentially, there's three broad causes of poverty, and I wouldn't have time to dive into all the depths of this, but the three causes of poverty are personal sin, natural evil, like a hurricane or a tornado, yeah. or oppression by others, or essentially other people's sin. And based upon the cause of poverty, that really shapes and really directs us in how we might seek to address poverty. And there's two broad ways that poverty can be addressed. There is an aid-based model, which is, kind of giving out aid indiscriminately. And just for example, if someone is homeless because of a natural disaster, then we want to give aid, pretty much without question and as soon as possible.
0: Yes.
1: But the second model is a developmental-based model. And that's more, I think, of what you described there with your sister, where somebody who perhaps is in poverty because of oppression by someone else, or perhaps even by their own poor choices, that's going to involve long-term personal involvement in order to address the poverty. Should that become possible by encountering somebody or perhaps getting involved in a group or organization that has a long-term model that's set up, that can be an incredibly effective and as well as incredibly rewarding way to address poverty. And so it's those two approaches. Whenever we see poverty, we kind of have to process, is immediate sort of indiscriminate aid appropriate in this context?
0: Yes.
1: Or is a developmental kind of long-term thing more appropriate? And so it takes some thought in order to kind of work through various instances that we find ourselves in.
0: Yeah. We've only got about 90 seconds left. We're going to have you back clearly. But what about someone, and we get this question often, who's in our listening audience today, David, saying, I'm just overwhelmed by the needs around me and I want to help everyone. I just don't know where to start.
1: Yeah. What a common reaction among so many believers. There's a principle that I've written about and talked about elsewhere. It's called the principle of moral proximity. And what this principle teaches is that we are most morally responsible for those who are closest to us. And this has been helpful to me because it can be easy to be overwhelmed, say, by world hunger.

0: But the fact of the matter is, I probably can't solve world hunger from my living room.
1: Yes.
0: But there may be people in my immediate circles, maybe my neighborhood, my church, my town, who I'm going to come across on a weekly basis, who I can actually make a meaningful difference in their lives. And if all Christians who are out there addressed first the poverty that was closest to them, well, then obviously there's going to be a large kind of scale effect of that. And really, the fact of the matter is, we're most equipped to actually deal with those who are closest to us. And so, indeed, big problems require big solutions. But God's called us to take care of what's in front of us first.
1: There's no doubt about that. Folks, if you'd like to read his article on this very topic in our upcoming issue of the Faithful Steward magazine, become a FaithFi partner at $35 a month or $400 a year at faithfi.com/give. David, thanks for being with us today.
0: Thanks, Rob.
1: That's David W. Jones, Senior Professor of Christian Ethics at Southeastern Baptist Theological Seminary. Back with your questions after this. Stick around.
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1: Great to have you with us today on Faith and Finance. We're going to get to as many calls as we can here in our final segment today. Let's head to Texas. Dennis, go ahead.
4: How are you doing? I recently got a disbursement check from a personal injury claim that happened a couple of years ago after my wife and I paid off our cars and pretty much almost all of our debt. We only have two revolving accounts that are interest-free. I think they're each under $1,000.
1: Nice.
4: But pretty much our savings and everything we have right now in a high-yield savings account is about $50,000, give or take. No kids. We don't have mortgage. I'm 44. I make about 80 to 100 a year. She makes about 50, give or take. I just want to know, is it something that we should put all of it into? Or can we enjoy some of it? Or, you know, it'd be nice to have a new truck, but then that's another payment that I really don't want. What are some good investment options?
1: Yeah. Yeah. Great. Well, I mean, with no debt, no mortgage and savings, you're in a strong position. I think the next step depends on your goals and your timeline. So for many couples in their 40s and 50s, a smart approach to $50,000 would be, first of all, let's shore up and just set aside that emergency fund of 3 to 6 months expenses. If you've got that separate from this, great. If you don't, let's allocate, you know, whatever your total spending is for the month times three, all the way up to as much as six. Let's get that into a high yield savings account. You don't have any other debt to pay off. So now we're looking at, you know, getting this invested and preferably in a tax efficient way. Do you guys have a retirement plan at work? Either of you available to you?
4: She does. I know for sure. I do. It's probably minimal. I think, you know, pulled out. I was in the TSP program for federal government in the early 2000s, and I was young, single bachelor, wanted to move and get out of it, so I took everything out and just spent it away. But I started over here and there, but it's pretty minimal. That's why I'm thinking looking in the future probably be the best bet.
1: Got it. Okay. Yeah. So I think that's what's going to be key, is you guys starting to get 10 to 15% of your income going into long-term retirement savings. You know, a quick way to do that is to go ahead and fully fund a couple of Roth IRAs. You could open those, you know, just at Fidelity or Schwab and use a robo advisor there, Fidelity Go or the Schwab Intelligent Portfolios, to get those invested in low cost index funds that capture the broad moves of the market and just get that growing for you on a tax free basis. I would also go ahead and start retirement plans. I would prioritize, you know, the retirement plan at either your place of work or hers. If there's any matching, let's take full advantage of that if you've got that available to you. If not, then let's just try to get that 10 to 15% going into it. And if that means you've got to subsidize, you know, that that salary deferral that's going into the retirement plan by pulling some of that $50,000, you know, while it lasts, then let's do it. Because essentially you're pulling it out of one pocket by spending it and, you know, putting it into a retirement plan through an increased salary deferral. Now, ideally, you'd be able to get up to 10, 15% salary deferral for the two of you and still just be able to build your budget to live on the rest. That'd be great. But if you can't, that's a way of, you know, slowly moving the $50,000 or what's left after you shore up your emergency fund from a taxable environment to a tax deferred environment by raising your, you know, your salary deferral and then pulling from that to supplement and as long as you can. Does that make sense?
4: Yeah. So we do have programs at work, our retirement plans, and you're saying match as best as we can and then start pulling from that 50 into that plan.
1: Yeah, I mean, you're not putting anything on a systematic basis in either of those plans now, or you are?
4: We are from our paychecks.
1: Yeah, so do you know what percent?
4: I think I'm at a 3 or 4, and I think she matches at max, probably 7, I think.
1: Okay, great. Yeah, I mean, the goal should be 10 to 15% for both of you coming out of your paycheck. And all I'm saying is if it would require you to start pulling from the 50, if you pushed it up to 15% until you exhausted the 50,000, that would be a way through salary deferral of you moving this 50,000 from a taxable environment to a tax deferred environment to try to, you know, accelerate your retirement contributions. Eventually you'd have to drop it back down to whatever fits within your budget, but raising it for a period of time until you have systematically moved it all into that tax deferred environment would be one strategy. A second strategy would be you just keep on your current path with your retirement plans, and then we just start funding Roth IRAs out of this money, you know, each year, put in the max, and then you've got two Roths growing plus your two retirement plans growing plus your TSP. I think the other thing to do would be, in addition to shoring up the emergency fund, if you need any of the 50 for that, you know, that's where we'd get into shorter term savings goals. And maybe it, one of those is your car. You know, you just say, listen, you know, we know cars wear out. I mean, my strategy is drive them till the wheels fall off. I mean, my current car is from 2014 and I don't plan to get rid of it. It's paid for and it works. And, you know, I'm going to drive it as long as I can. But at some point, you're going to need a new car. And so if you wanted to allocate a portion of this and even make a payment to yourself going forward to be able to buy it with cash, that wouldn't be a bad idea either. So it ultimately is going to come down to priorities. And I think savings first in terms of emergency, then other short-term savings goals, and then making sure you're on track to save what you need for retirement, either through Roths or your company-sponsored plan. So I hope that helps, Dennis. I appreciate your call today. Lord bless you. Call anytime. Quickly to Miami, Alejandra, we have just about a minute left. How can I help you?
5: We have a property, an investment property that we paid off, or we have the cash to pay it off what we owed already. And we were debating if keeping the property or selling the property and being able to roll it over to a retirement plan, if that is possible or exists, because that's all we have for retirement. And we're like about 55.
1: Yeah, very good. No, unfortunately, there's not a way to roll an investment property unless you owned it in what's called a self-directed IRA, so it's already in a retirement plan. You can't just roll it into a retirement plan to avoid the taxes, because retirement plans, number one, have to have They have contribution limits. And so depending on what type of retirement plan it is, you can only contribute up to a certain amount in any given year. And number two, they have to take straight contributions. It can't be, you know, appreciated assets. So the only way you could save on taxes in the sale of this property would be, number one, if you wanted to be charitable with a portion of it, you could give away a portion of the property prior to the sale to like a donor advised fund, but that money would have to be given to a nonprofit. You couldn't use that for yourself. The second way is if you want to stay in real estate, you could use a 1031 exchange and roll the proceeds of property one into another property and then push that down the road. Apart from that, you're going to have to sell it, pay the capital gains, and then you could look at putting it into an annuity or a retirement plan. Thanks for your call today. Big thanks to my team today, Taylor Standridge, Amy Rios, Dan Anderson, plus everybody here at FaithFi that makes this possible. We'll see you next time. God bless you.
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7: Go and learn what this means. I desire mercy and not sacrifice. For I did not come to call the righteous, but sinners to repentance. Jesus, Matthew 9:13. Hi, it's Nathan, and this is day 21 of 30 Days on the Mount of Blessing, Part 3, and other sayings of Jesus. Mercy and not sacrifice. How often we, religious folks, get this mixed up. We somehow assume that right dogma, right practice, trumps goodness. We'll rush out the door to get to church, passing the stranded traveler on the side of the highway because we just don't have time for them. What will the church folks think if we're late? Really? That's what our religion has done to us? Our religion. Because in these moments, it's definitely not the religion of Jesus. Or what about the time the style of music in our worship service took a big chunk of the elders' meeting? But no mention was made of the janitor's crumbling marriage, not a single word. Or when the skirt she wears to church is a bigger concern than the bullying she faces every day at school. Yeah, we still need these words of Jesus shouted above the comfortable roar of our busy religious activity, lest, in our zeal to be righteous, we fail to be Christians.
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It's Crazy Money Day. Hey, this is Ryan Paul standing in for Chuck Bentley with the Crown Money Minute. 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
1: Welcome to Line Upon Line, brought to you by It Is Written. This is where we get to answer your Bible questions.
2: Yes, there is good news, and here are a few verses that might be helpful to you.
1: Here's what you got to know. God loves you anyway. He's with you anyway.
2: So let's kind of unpack this and look at the tenses just a little bit.
1: Oh, that's a good question. Welcome to Line Upon Line, brought to you by It Is Written. I'm John Bradshaw. With me, Eric Flickinger. Eric, thanks for being here.
3: Good to be here, John.
1: This is when we get to answer questions that have been submitted by viewers or others asking questions of It Is Written. We love to answer Bible questions. But should somebody say right now, I got a question I would like to ask, what do they do with that question?
2: It's easy to get the question to us. All you have to do is email us, lineuponline@iiw.org. Lineuponline@iiw.org. We'll receive your question and we'll do our level best to give you a Bible answer for it.
1: We got questions coming up about Revelation, about the earth made new. We got questions about the Holy Spirit and more besides. So I'm going to start with this one from Eric. Eric, if you give yourself to the Lord, can you fall back if you don't practice?
2: Well, the short answer is, of course you can.
1: I mean, think of the alternatives, right?
2: Yeah.
1: If you've given yourself to the Lord, you can't fall back no matter what.
2: There'd be an awful lot of perfect people wandering around the earth. And you look around the earth right now, there's not a lot of perfect people wandering around.
1: Interesting part of this question, can you fall back if you don't practice? Mm. And of course, he means if you don't practice your faith. So that kind of highlights an aspect. You want to practice your faith.
2: That's right.
1: If you are not practicing your faith, if you're not keeping connected to God, if you're not welcoming Jesus into your heart every day, if you're not communicating with God through prayer, what else can you expect? If you neglect your spouse, marriage is going to go down a drain. If you slack off at work, you're likely going to lose your job. So it makes a really good point, I think. We want to be sure that I'll give the wrong impression, but that we're working at our relationship with God, that we're staying in touch with God, feeding on the Bible, and so on. That's important.
2: It's not just a once and done proposition. Yes, it's important that you accept Jesus as your Savior. Vitally important. But you don't just kind of go, well, that's done.
1: Right.
2: Now on to something else and expect that your whole life is going to be perfect from that point forward. You connect with Him. It's like you said, with a relationship, whether it's a boyfriend, a girlfriend, a husband, a wife, children, you want to keep that relationship alive. You want to connect with that person or those people on a regular basis. Otherwise, things begin to degrade and, well, you start heading back down the road that you came from. You know, God has given us several beautiful gifts. One gift is Jesus. Matchless gift. Absolutely beautiful gift. Wonderful gift. A second gift, though, is the freedom to choose.
1: Mm-hmm.
2: He will allow us to choose Him mm-hmm. or not to choose Him.
1: That's right.
2: Because He wants us to love Him, and love can't exist without that choice.
1: I think the motivation for wanting to believe once saved, always saved is okay. You want to be secure in your salvation, and you don't want to feel that every time you get caught in a strong breeze that you're lost. We wouldn't advocate that. I do not believe the Bible teaches that in any way. You come to faith in Jesus and you hang on to Jesus, and along the way you may stumble, you may fall, you may flame out spectacularly because of whatever it was, low blood sugar, the pressures of the day, your DNA got the better of you, whatever it is. But if you're in faith in Jesus, that's, you know, you repent, you turn back from that sin, you turn towards Jesus. It's not that God is going to cast you off because you put a foot out of place. Christianity is not a minefield where God says, oops, sorry for you, you stepped on the wrong spot. Yet the Bible does make clear that if you choose to turn your back on God, God will honor that freedom of choice. In 1 Corinthians chapter 9, Paul writes, but I keep under my body and bring it into subjection, lest that by any means when I have preached to others, I myself should be a castaway or reprobate or a lost man. What else have we got in the Bible? It's over and over again.
2: You find it many, many places. Peter writes the same thing essentially as Paul did in 2 Peter chapter 2, verses 21 and 22. Here's what Peter says. He says, for it had been better for them not to have known the way of righteousness then after they have known it, to turn from the holy commandment delivered unto them. But, and here's where things get a little graphic, but it has happened unto them according to the true proverb, the dog is turned to his own vomit again, and the sow that was washed to her wallowing in the mire.
1: Very clear. 2 Peter 3:17, ye therefore, beloved, seeing you know these things before, beware lest ye also, being led away with the error of the wicked, fall from your own steadfastness.
2: So we should have confidence. I don't know if that's the right word. Security, perhaps.
1: Absolutely.
2: We need to feel comfortable. I don't even know if I really like that word, but something along those lines in our relationship with Jesus, not fearing every moment that we're going to fall out of his grace and out of salvation. But we have the ability to choose. He never takes that ability from us.
1: I was with a friend of mine, and we were visiting in a home, some folks who were coming to an evangelistic series we were holding, and he said, but I believe once saved, always saved. And we believe, well, you get saved once, and that ought to be enough if you hang on to your connection with Jesus, if you don't turn away from him and walk away. My friend said, so you're telling me that you could go next door and sleep with your neighbor's wife, and that would be okay in the eyes of God? And the man said, yep. What was fascinating is that his wife was sitting right next to him, and she nodded her head, yeah. If you take that to its illogical conclusion, that belief of not being able to fall away from Jesus takes you to some pretty crazy places.
2: It does. And if Christians were to act those things out, can you imagine what a witness that would be to Christianity?
1: Yeah.
2: People looking at Christianity through Christians and saying, well, if that's what Christians are like, what does Christianity really have to offer me? And the answer is not much.
1: Yeah, that would be a very good question, as a matter of fact. So we don't want you to think that, you know, every time you stumble, you forfeit your salvation. That couldn't be further from the truth. God knows where that line is. You know, too. You know if you've left God behind, if you've failed to be surrendered. But here's the thing. Let's come to Jesus and stay with Jesus. Why in the world would you want to do anything else? Okay, Eric, here's a question from Emmanuel. And the question, here's a great question. Can you explain the book of Revelation? I expect Emmanuel is referring to all 22 chapters, the whole thing. Look, I'm giving you 30 seconds.
2: Emmanuel, yes. Yes, I could explain the book of Revelation. We may not have time in this program, though, but we could probably give a little overview.
1: Break it down.
2: A little overview.
1: All right.
2: Well, to start with, let's just look at the beginning of the book of Revelation, because the first sentence or two really does give us a good idea of what the book of Revelation is all about. Here's what it says at the very beginning, Revelation 1 and verse number 1. The revelation of Jesus Christ, which God gave him to show his servants things which must shortly take place, and he sent and signified it by his angel to his servant John, who bore witness to the word of God and to the testimony of Jesus Christ to all things that he saw. So what is the book of Revelation? Can you explain it? It's the picture of who Jesus is. It's how the story ends. It's how everything gets tied together. It's the last chapter in the book.
1: Yeah.
2: It pulls it all together.
1: If you want to get slightly technical, we could break it down into about 9 different sections. Starts with a prologue, that greeting that Eric began with. Then you have the 7 churches, the letters to the 7 churches, the 7 scrolls, sorry, the 7 seals, the scroll with the 7 seals. Then there's the 7 trumpets. Then you've got the vision of the cosmic conflict from about Revelation 12 to maybe the end of Revelation 14. 7 last plagues and the fall of Babylon, the marriage of the Lamb, and so on, including the millennium. Then the creation of the new earth, and then we're over, the epilogue. That's not really very helpful because that's just sections broken down. Let's talk about it. The revelation of Jesus Christ, 5th verse talks about Jesus dying for our sins. 7th verse talks about the second coming of Jesus. You've got the 7 churches addressed, but later on, you've got that great overview. Mm-hmm. There appeared a great wonder in heaven, a woman clothed with the sun, fair right. as the moon, with the moon under her feet, and upon her head was a crown of 12 stars. Then you move further into Revelation 13, the Antichrist, pretty powerful. Explaining really who the last day, what the last day issue is. Talks about the Antichrist and the mark of the beast. Chapter 14, the everlasting gospel, the messages of the three angels. This is about Jesus, his plan for the world, his plan for you, and how we experience salvation through Jesus.

0: Jesus. Here are they that keep the commandments of God and the faith of Jesus. They obey Jesus out of love. That's in Revelation as well.
1: You know, if you wanted to take your Bible and say, where could I put my finger in this volume and put my finger right on where we are living today, historically, chronologically, from Genesis to Revelation, if you stuck your finger right in the middle of chapter 14, around verses 6 through 10, somewhere in that neighborhood, you're going to end up right where we are today.
0: True.
1: Much of what's in the remainder of the book is future. Stuff beforehand is in the past. Revelation 14, 6 through 10, that's the time in which we live right now.
0: Amen. Well said. I appreciate that very much. Question from Julia. I live in an area with no Sabbath services, only Sunday services. Should I not go to church? How should I observe the Sabbath? So if you can't find a church near you that meets on Sabbath, what do you do?
1: Well, Julia, we're not entirely sure where you live. Evidently not near a whole lot of other folks. But be that as it may, what can you do? Well, somehow or another, you seem to have stumbled across It Is Written, and we are grateful for that.
0: Amen.
1: We're glad that It Is Written is a blessing to you. We hope that you have found the It Is Written television channel. If you haven't, it's pretty easy. You can find it on Roku. You can find it on Apple TV. You can find it on Amazon Fire. You can find it on itiswritten.tv. So watch some of the programs there. But one of the nice things about this pandemic, if you can say that there have been some nice things, and right, I suppose there are, is that now you can attend church virtually if you can't get there in person. Now, ideally, an in-person church is great. The Bible says, don't forsake the assembling of yourselves together. We want to get together. But in the event that you can't, a virtual church is not bad if you can attend a service somewhere virtually.
0: Yeah, we'd encourage you to check out itiswritten.tv. We've got Sabbath school and sermons on Sabbath morning. Love it if you could get to an in-person service. If you cannot join us, we'd appreciate that. We have time for one more question. Let's see. Here's Candido. Candido says, what does Hebrews 10, 26 and 27 mean? If we sin willfully after we've received the knowledge of the truth, there no longer remains a sacrifice for sins, but a certain fearful expectation of judgment and fiery indignation which will devour the adversaries. You've got 60 seconds.
1: That's pretty sobering. Those are some sobering verses. So what does it mean? What it means is if you sin, confess your sin. 1 John 1:9, if we confess our sins, he is faithful and just to forgive us our sins and to cleanse us from all unrighteousness. If you want to have your sin forgiven, confess it, and the promise is he will forgive it. So what about these verses here where it says, if we sin willfully.
0: Yeah.
1: So this is an unrepentant sin, a willful sin, a conscious knowledge sin. You're choosing to do that. Then you put yourself in a bad place, because if you don't confess the sin, it can't be forgiven. And if it can't be forgiven, you're headed in the wrong direction.
0: Yeah, this is the callous stuff. This is the careless thing. This is where you're dabbling in sin, or maybe you become an expert practitioner in sin, and it's willful. Christ has died for your sins. You know that. You press on. You really don't care. That's what the Bible writer is referring to there. But remember what Eric said, if you confess your sins, God pledges to forgive them. Great to have you with us. We'll be back with more Line Upon Line from It Is Written in just a moment. Hi, I'm John Bradshaw from It Is Written. The It Is Written Bible studies have been used around the world by people who want to understand the Bible better. They're short, they're easy to use, and they're life-changing. And in them, you'll find the hope and the peace that you've been searching for. 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You'll be glad you did.
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1: Welcome back to Line Upon Line, brought to you by It Is Written. Thank you once again for sending us your questions. It'd be a really short program if you didn't. But we've got another one here.
0: Yeah, we do.
1: This one comes from James.
0: What's James asking?
1: James says when Jesus

0: Jesus makes the earth new, will there be vast oceans?
1: No.
0: No, there you go.
1: There you go. But here's how we know that. I'm going to read you from the Bible, where it says in Revelation 21 and verse 1, it speaks about where John wrote, and there was no more sea. Revelation 21. In fact, I'm going to read you the whole verse just because I can. And it's a fantastic verse. Revelation chapter 21, verse 1, here it is. And I saw a new heaven and a new earth, for the first heaven and the first earth were passed away, and there was no more sea. I don't think we need to intimate that this means there's no water, no bodies of water, but no vast oceans. Right now, the earth is made up of, I don't know, the earth's surface, X percent of water. It's a lot of water. But there's coming a time in heaven where you won't have these vast oceans that you have to traverse. Water seems impossible. There would not be vast oceans. Thankfully, no.
2: The river of water of life. It's got to go somewhere.
1: Yeah, so, that's right. Yep. That's right. That's a good point. We'll find out one day where it goes.
2: Yep. Very good. Arlene has a question. Arlene says, explain John 3:8. Here's what John 3:8 says. It says, the wind blows where it wishes, and you hear the sound of it, but cannot tell where it comes from and where it goes. So is everyone who is born of the Spirit. So what does that mean?
1: This is referring to the work of the Holy Spirit, in particular the work of conversion. In the passage, Nicodemus came to Jesus and he tried righteousness by flattery. Oh, no one can do what you do unless God is with him. And Jesus, seeing his heart, spoke right to his heart, and he said, you must be born again. And Nicodemus did this, now righteousness by ignorance. How's that possible? Need I enter back into my mother's womb and be born a second time? Jesus is talking about the rebirth that takes place under the aegis of the Holy Spirit. And this is when he says, the wind blows where it wishes. You hear the sound of it, but can't tell where it comes from and where it goes. So you understand what that means. He's just describing nature. You see the effect of the wind, but you don't see the wind. So is everyone who is born of the Spirit. You can't see the work, but you can see the result. You don't get to see the work of the Holy Spirit impacting someone's life in a visible way, but you see the life being impacted.
2: You know, sometimes some people have what you might call a spectacular conversion experience.
1: Right.
2: They were headed down the wrong road and everybody knew it. And all of a sudden the Holy Spirit got a hold of them and they made a sharp right turn. Well, more like a 180.
1: Yeah.
2: And they were headed in the right direction. You go, wow, that's incredible. And other people, they've kind of been led by the Spirit for quite a long time, and maybe they hadn't accepted Jesus as their Savior formally, but they did, and now their life still continues in the generally right direction. There's not this huge, big change, but there's still something that's happened there. And what they've done, both of them, is they've moved from death to life. It was a little more dramatic in one case than another. Maybe the wind had picked up a few knots in one case, and then it was just a light breeze in the other, but it did the same thing.
1: A friend of mine, as a matter of fact, a friend of ours, was in a Central or South American country, and he met a man who was a member of the church, got to know him. He had been an assassin for one of these Central or South American drug baron warlords. If I mentioned that person's name, you go, ooh. So this guy had been a hired gun for him and had killed numerous people. Now he's a Christian, following Jesus in faith. He's like a little lamb. The old life is gone. Now, on the other hand, we would both know people who grew up in the church, never smoked or drank, never did anything they shouldn't, and accepted Jesus as their Lord and Savior. Now, my question for you is, which story is the more spectacular? They're both true. We both know people who've come to faith in Jesus without any major bumps in the road. This guy who was the hired gun for a drug warlord dictator type person, had no anchor in the Bible, shot up a whole bunch of folks. So I'll ask you, which is the best story?
2: They're both saved.
1: They're both saved, and that's
2: both
1: what matters.
2: Yep.
1: As a matter of fact, you might say the best story is the kid who grew up in the church. In fact, I would say that, because he never killed anyone. He didn't go way off into left field and live this life of abject sin and shame.
2: Yep.
1: But if the kid who grew up in the church got up front in church one day and said, I want to share my testimony. I was raised in a good home and my mother loved me and my father doted on me and my sisters were supportive and my brother was a good guy and we had a a cat and a dog, and I

0: piano lessons. But a guy says, I used to shoot people dead. I killed them with my bare hands. I was involved in drugs and crime and murder, and I was drunk for 10 years. We're sitting on the edge of it. I say, tell me more. Tell me more. See, there's no doubt those are spectacular stories. Mm. And it's fantastic to hear about somebody who came from so far out all the way to faith in Jesus. It doesn't make it better.
1: Yeah, you know, and another thing along those same lines, if and when the Lord gives you opportunity to share your testimony, make sure that the exciting part of the testimony is once you came to Jesus.
0: Amen.
1: Because so frequently I hear stories, testimonies of people whose lives had gone so far the wrong direction, and it's really exciting, and then they say, and then I accepted Jesus as my Savior, and you know, life is better now. Mm-hmm.
0: Yeah, you don't want to glorify the sin. It happened. You don't want to make it like that was the fun part and the exciting part. You give all kinds of people the wrong impression that way. All right, so this next question is from Juan. And Juan must be familiar with us because he says, you refer to wine in the Bible as grape juice. So what about Noah who got drunk with wine? The daughters gave their father wine, got him drunk, and so forth. If this wine is grape juice, how was it possible for Noah to get intoxicated?
1: Well, it depends on which type of wine is being described here. You would have to drink an awful lot of grape juice to get intoxicated.
0: Oh,
1: in fact, I don't even know that you could get there, but boy, would you get an upset stomach.
0: Oh, yeah.
1: So how do you know whether the Bible is talking about wine or grape juice? In the Bible, it uses, both in the Old Testament and the New Testament, the word wine to describe both the unfermented juice of the grape, what we would call grape juice, and the fermented version that we would today call wine. The key is looking at the context. In the Old Testament, it's the Hebrew word yain. In the New Testament, it's the Greek word oinos or enos, depending on how you want to pronounce it. But both of them can be translated both ways. So look at the context. Wedding feast of Cana.
0: Yep.
1: Jesus turned water into wine.
0: Sure.
1: Gallons of wine.
0: 125 gallons.
1: 125 gallons of wine. What a party. Can you imagine Jesus making that much alcohol? Something doesn't seem right there.
0: Absolutely.
1: Something
0: right.
1: Doesn't seem right.
0: So I don't think anyone is suggesting that Noah drank unfermented grape juice.
1: Right.
0: He got wasted.
1: Yep.
0: You know.
1: Same thing with Lot.
0: Sure, absolutely right. So to reiterate our position, Juan, the position of the Bible, and that is to say where the Bible is talking about wine, the good stuff that it recommends that we drink, there it's speaking about grape juice. God never recommended that you drink liquor and get drunk. He never recommended that. In fact, he stated words to the opposite effect. You don't want to get drunk. You don't want to be intoxicated. It's bad for you. Your body is the temple of the Holy Spirit. The liquor industry has blood on its hands, more blood than you can measure. It's not the sort of thing that you want to participate in from a biblical, spiritual, or personal growth point of view. Fascinating, isn't it? Alcohol is just damaging.
1: Yep.
0: That's all it is. But man, you come off as sophisticated if you know how to order an expensive bottle of wine, or you're the man if you're drinking hard liquor from the top shelf. It's fascinating how the devil's got us so confused that we think that destroying ourselves and each other is sophistication.
1: And now he's got Christians saying, well, as long as you don't get drunk, you know, you can have a little bit. Man.
0: I was in a Bible study class one Sabbath morning. It was in Canada. And so I was astonished there. I said, well, I think drinking a little wine is okay as long as you don't go too far. And I think as long as you don't get drunk, just like you're saying. And a young lady spoke up. She said, excuse me, I'm Native American. And there's no such thing for me. This is what she said. I'm not commenting on this. What she said, there's no such thing for me as a little. This is damaging. It's damaged my people. There isn't an off switch if I were to drink alcohol. You encouraging people to drink a little and not too much is just urging people like me to ruin our lives.
1: Mm.
0: Not a good idea. Question for you now. This one comes from Andrew. If I give tithes and offerings to charity, is that a sin or is it acceptable? Eric, I'm going to kick this off by saying, Andrew, we don't always want to be saying, is this a sin or not? Because if

0: it's a sin, I don't want to do it. If it's acceptable, I'll do it. We want to find out, what is God's plan A? What's best in the sight of God? What honors and glorifies God the most based on what His Word has revealed?
1: All right, so what does God's Word reveal about tithe and offerings? And they're two separate and distinct things, so it's important to make that distinction.
0: That's right.
1: This is Malachi 3, verse number 10. Malachi 3, verse 10 says, "Bring all the tithes into the storehouse, that there may be food in my house. And try me now in this, says the Lord, if I will not open for you the windows of heaven and pour out for you such a blessing that there will not be room enough to receive it." So where do the tithes go? The tithe goes to the storehouse. He says, that is my house. Incidentally, I should probably define tithe. You know, some people I've heard say, I tithe 4%.
0: Yeah,
1: I tithe 8%.
0: Yeah.
1: That's bad math is what that is. The word tithe means tenth. It is one tenth. So it is by definition a tenth. If you're going to tithe, which you should, give that tenth back to God. Now the question is that a tenth of the gross or a tenth of the net
0: income? You know what my answer is? My answer is, don't be so miserable. Go big with God.
1: Oh yeah.
0: Of course it's the gross, not the net. Of course it is. It's your increase. The tax that you pay is just a bill that you pay to the tax man. You're not going to pay God after you've paid your bills, and it's not paying God. You're not going to be faithful to God after bills, because you might as well take out the electricity bill and the rent or the mortgage payment and the car payment.
1: Tithe comes down fast.
0: Yeah, sure. Now you're giving away, giving God this much. No, no, no, no. Not with God. You don't be dickering around with the. Don't be so selfish. This is God we're talking about here. Go on the gross. Of course, that's biblical, but to start to, and you know what, I know some people are going, well, you know, what about my Social Security? I tithed on that back in the day, and we're not getting into that.
1: You're not going to outgive God. When people ask
0: Good
1: me that
0: point.
1: Question, and I think it's a great question, because it just gives me an opportunity to share what I like to think is an awfully great answer. It says here that when we return the tithe, He's going to pour us out a blessing such that there will not be room enough to receive it. Should I give God a tenth of the gross or the net? That depends on the type of blessing you want.
0: Amen.
1: Do you want a gross blessing or do you want a net blessing? If you want a net blessing, hey, give Him a tenth from the net. I think you'd be better off with a gross blessing.
0: Amen to that. And I think we'd be better off if we got you a Bible question. We'd love you to send it to us, lineuponline@iiw.org. lineuponline@iiw.org. And sadly, Eric, it seems like that's all we've got time for.
1: Well, here we go.
0: Yeah. Thanks very much for being here. Appreciate it very much.
1: Great to be here every time.
0: And thank you very much for being here. We enjoy this. Thanks for your questions. Next time, we'll try to answer some more from the Word of God. With Eric Flickinger, I'm John Bradshaw. This is Line Upon Line from It Is Written.

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2: Maria, a believer in the Middle East, was done. She had shared the gospel again and again with her Muslim friend Nadia, but Nadia just wanted to argue, to prove Maria wrong. Maria thought, Lord, I don't care anymore. Just leave her the way she is. Weeks later, Nadia was knocking on Maria's door. It was so hard to let her in, but she did. Nadia said, I keep having this dream. I'm walking down a path, and at the end of it is a man dressed in white. He keeps saying, come, Nadia, come. I'm so afraid. What does it mean? Maria said, I've been sharing the gospel with you for months, and you keep rejecting it. Now Jesus has come directly to you. He wants you to come to him, to follow him. That's the meaning of the dream, Nadia asked. Just follow Jesus? It's that simple? Yes, Nadia, it's that simple. Immediately, Nadia fell to her knees, confessing her sins, and Jesus poured his love into Nadia's heart. Join what Jesus is doing in the Muslim world. FrontiersUSA.org.

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3: Today's verse comes from Jesus' prayer in the upper room. 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Jesus' prayer from John 17, verse 8.

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0: Longevity. I'm Dr. John Westerdahl. On today's program, we will talk about the plant-powered diet with registered dietitian and author Sharon Palmer. Sharon Palmer will tell us how to power up on a wide array of whole plant foods through her lifelong eating plan for achieving optimal health. But before we get into today's exciting topic, let's hear the latest research and news affecting our health and longevity today.
1: Dr. Westerdahl presents the Health and Longevity News and Research Update, bringing you the most pertinent and important information about your health and longevity.
0: Well, persimmons counters the effects of overindulgence in basic research. Japanese researchers put mice on the rodent equivalent of a holiday diet with too much fat and too many calories. But some had powdered persimmons mixed into their feed. While all the mice gained weight, the persimmon group evaded some of the collateral damage that comes from a fatty diet. Specifically, the persimmon-supplemented diet reduced the rise of total cholesterol by 25% and LDL, or the bad cholesterol, by 10%. Apparently, something in persimmons turbocharged the genes that kept cholesterol in check. Whether persimmons would have this effect in humans is unknown, but what we do know is that persimmons are an underappreciated rich source of nutrients, with one fruit providing a whopping 50% of vitamin A, 30% of manganese, and 20% of vitamin C. At a mere 120 calories plus a quarter of the daily requirement for fiber needs, persimmons can help fight fat. Excess weight can lead to liver problems, increasing your risk of developing non-alcoholic fatty liver disease, a common liver disorder affecting roughly 25% of the U.S. population. In the study, persimmons seem to help protect the liver from some of the damage caused by a high-fat diet. Here's a study that shows that broccoli and plantain fiber may help with Crohn's disease. Crohn's disease is one of the most common inflammatory bowel diseases, affecting 1.4 million patients in the United States, with an overall healthcare cost of more than $1.7 billion. With Crohn's disease, the immune system mistakes food for invasive agents and attacks the cell's lining of the gastrointestinal wall, leading to chronic inflammation. There is no medical cure at present, thus the condition commonly requires a lifetime of care, with 75% of the sufferers ultimately requiring some form of surgery. Fortunately, new research now suggests that Mother Nature might offer someday relief in the form of broccoli and banana or plantain fiber. In a study published in the journal Gut, British and Swedish researchers collaborated on a laboratory investigation into the effectiveness of apple, leek, broccoli, and banana or plantain fibers in protecting cells from dangerous bacteria. The results? Broccoli and banana or plantain fiber protected cells from the E. coli bacteria by as much as 45 to 83%. Apple and leek fiber had no significant effect. Why might this be? Compared to apples and leeks, broccoli and bananas and plantains may have higher soluble fiber contents, which absorbs water and thickens the stool, slowing digestion. Scientists hypothesize that this thickening might limit the harmful bacteria's access to vulnerable intestinal cells. These results back up previous research that has consistently shown that GI protective potential of fiber. People with the highest fiber intake enjoy a 42% lower risk of diverticulitis, a painful inflammation disorder impacting the large intestine. Banana fiber, in particular, has been linked to 72% lower risk of colorectal cancer. Broccoli, among other cruciferous veggies like cauliflower, Brussels sprouts, and cabbage, contains compounds besides fiber that may disrupt colon cancer cell division. Lose weight to prevent kidney stones, according to a Harvard Medical School study published in the Journal of the American Medical Association. The obese are significantly predisposed to developing kidney stones. After adjusting for other risk factors, men weighing more than 220 pounds had a 44% increased risk compared to men weighing less than 150 pounds.

0: Obese older women had an 89% increased risk, while obese younger women had a 92% increased risk. Also, eating more veggies may also help. Most veggies are alkaline and thus helping neutralize stone-forming acids in the body. We'll be right back after this short break.
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2: 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And now, the question of the day.
0: And our question for today is, what plant foods are especially good for preventing cancer? Well, research indicates that your diet and lifestyle are directly linked to the risk of developing cancer, and some experts estimate that cancer risk could be reduced by 30 to 40% by eating a plant-based diet, keeping physically active, and maintaining a healthy body weight. If you also eliminate smoking, it helps reduce your cancer risk by 60 to 70%. Now, research has also shown that certain phytochemical compounds in fruits and vegetables, cereal grains, and beans may help prevent cancer. They can help destroy carcinogens before they have the chance to cause cancer, or they may slow or stop cancer cells from growing and spreading. Some phytochemicals even help reduce cell damage and boost certain enzymes that help get rid of carcinogens. Some of these foods include berries, which contain substances that prevent carcinogens from binding to DNA in cells. Citrus fruit contains limonoids, which inhibit activation of cancer cells. And cruciferous vegetables contain compounds that stimulate the enzymes that break down cancer-causing chemicals. Powerful vegetables in this category include broccoli, Brussels sprouts, and cabbage and cauliflower. Legumes supply folate, which guards against DNA damage. Soy foods, such as soybeans, contain isoflavones that are thought to block human estrogens that may encourage the growth of hormone-sensitive cancers. And tomatoes contain lycopene, which protects cell membranes. And whole grains contain lots of cancer-fighting phytochemicals, such as saponins, flavonoids, and lignans.
2: And now, Health and Longevity's special feature, where Dr. Westerdahl interviews leading experts and personalities on vital topics important to your health and longevity.
0: And our featured guest today on Health and Longevity is Sharon Palmer. Sharon Palmer is a registered dietitian, editor of the award-winning health newsletter Environmental Nutrition, and a nationally recognized nutrition expert who has personally impacted thousands of people's lives through her writing and clinical work. Sharon is the author of the new book, The Plant-Powered Diet, The Lifelong Eating Plan for Achieving Optimal Health, Beginning Today. Well, Sharon, thank you for being on Health and Longevity with us today.
3: I'm happy to be here.
0: You know, the obesity epidemic is really big in our country today. There's a lot of major problems. We're seeing this with our children today. What do you think is really the major contributor to America's obesity epidemic?
3: Well, it just seems pretty clear that people are eating a lot of highly processed foods. The Western diet, researchers are characterizing our diet as the Western diet, which tends to be really high in meat and highly processed foods, saturated fat, and really not enough of all the good stuff, which is fruits and vegetables and whole grains and plant foods. So it seems really clear that that's causing a problem. We're not active enough, so we're just gradually increasing our weight, and which leads to all sorts of health problems.
0: Well, if you could change just one thing about America's diet, what would it be?
3: I would really like to see people reduce their animal food intake and increase their

0: plant food intake. And what I mean is whole plant foods. You know, Americans are eating meat at 3 times the global rate, and it's clearly not good for us. So, you know, even if people don't want to become vegetarians, they can still eat more plant-based meals.
1: Well, let's talk a little bit about the meat diet that most Americans eat. What are really the negative effects that you see in consuming so much meat in the American diet?
0: Well, now we have quite a bit of research that's showing us that this isn't a healthy habit. You know, we have several studies coming from Harvard linking red meat intake to decreased longevity, increased heart disease, increased type 2 diabetes, even increased colorectal cancer risk. And we have even newer studies coming out of Loma Linda University that show that diet patterns have more meat, are less helpful in a number of disease risk factors. So it seems pretty important that we can gain more benefits by reducing that animal food intake and increasing that, substituting more plant foods for all that meat.
1: And you see a lot of the diseases that are affecting Americans today that really are attributed to a high meat diet, don't you?
0: Yes, we do. Like, you know, heart disease is still the number one killer, and it has a direct impact with saturated fat and dietary cholesterol, which are pretty much found in animal foods. So, you know, there's just a number of studies that really show that when you reduce those foods, you can reduce your risk of heart disease. You know, the Mediterranean diet, which has had so many hundreds of studies for the last 50 years, is pretty much a plant-based diet. They eat very little red meat in the traditional Mediterranean diet. You know, a lot of meals based on legumes like beans and whole grains and lentils. And that diet pattern has been linked with many health benefits.
1: Well, I know you're a big believer in a plant-based diet, and of course, that's, you know, your book is the plant-based, the plant-powered diet. And I met you just recently at the 6th International Congress on Vegetarian Nutrition at Loma Linda University, where scientists from all over the world presented their research on vegetarian nutrition and vegetarian diets and the power of eating more plant foods. But let's talk with some basics right now. What does a plant-based diet really mean?
0: Well, you know, the definition of a plant-based diet is a diet that focuses on plants and not so much on animal foods. So that means that it could be broadly interpreted. You know, you could have someone who's a vegan who's a total plant-based eater, or you can have someone who's a semi-vegetarian who's eating, still focusing most of their diet on plant-based foods. So, you know, there are a lot of different shades along the way of your dietary pattern in terms of a plant-based diet. We have pescatarians who are vegetarian, but they include dairy products and eggs and fish. And we have lacto-ovo-vegetarians, which is really the classic vegetarian, and they include dairy products and eggs in their diet. So there are many interpretations along the way of a plant-based diet.
1: And now, let me ask you, where do you fit in your personal diet lifestyle?
0: I call myself a 90% vegan. I really
1: okay.
0: enjoy a vegan diet, but I do have small amounts of dairy products, especially if I'm traveling, I might include some. But I do enjoy falling kind of in the vegan category.
1: Now, how can eating more plants and plant foods make a big difference in a person's health?
0: Well, you know, sometimes people focus that on a plant-based diet that it's just eliminating meat, so that's where all the health benefits come from. But it's also all the things that you're eating, because as I mentioned, you know, the Western diet is really low in all these whole plant foods, fruits and vegetables and whole grains. And a really wholesome plant-based diet that's rich in all of these foods that I call close to nature, where you can see the way the plant was grown. It looks like it came from a garden, like a broccoli flower or a whole grain where it came off the seed from the plant. When your diet is full of these foods, you're getting all of these nutrients that are just, you're getting plant proteins, you're getting healthy fats, you're getting fiber, vitamins, and minerals. So you're just packing your diet with all these health protective compounds.
1: Now, you know, I've met many vegetarians who, they eat a vegetarian diet. They may not eat any meat. In fact, some of them are vegans. But when you look at their diet, it seems like they're eating a lot of refined foods or maybe eating things that are not as healthy as they could be. But you

0: You really put a focus on what we call whole plant foods. Can you describe that and how that's different compared to even someone that's on a plant-based diet that's eating a lot of refined foods?
1: Yes, you're exactly right. I see this all the time where people are vegan and they're really not eating a very healthful diet because it may be high in refined foods like white flour. They're eating a lot of white breads and crackers or even vegan cookies. And, you know, it's really not an optimal diet. You're kind of missing out on all the benefits of this potentially really healthy diet. So I really focus on whole plant foods, which I describe those foods as close to nature as you can get. So when you're walking down the supermarket, a lot of times these foods don't have labels. They're things like produce, fruits and vegetables. And I also think that, you know, when fruits and vegetables aren't in season, canned and frozen are just fine or even dried because they're still minimally processed. They're still the whole plant food. And then whole grains, I mean, the best way to eat whole grains is just the way they came from the plant. The seed just cooked, you know, you can steam wheat berries, which is really the wheat seed. You can steam brown rice or all the different kinds of rices. Quinoa, amaranth, there are all of these beautiful grains that you can just steam like rice and eat them as a side dish. So, and even like the plant proteins, things like beans and lentils and peas, these soybeans, these are all minimally processed, and we need to really be filling our diet more with these foods that are as close to nature as possible.
0: Now, let's say someone doesn't really want to become a vegetarian. They don't want to become a vegan. They don't want to give up their meat. Can a person really gain benefits of a plant-based diet, even if they do not want to give up meat?
1: Well, you know, the conference that we just came back from at Loma Linda University actually showed that there are benefits all along the way of a plant-based diet. When they looked at five different dietary patterns, they found that a non-vegetarian compared to a semi-vegetarian, the semi-vegetarian had a lower risk of almost all the different diseases that they looked at, from heart disease to and all the different factors like blood cholesterol and inflammation. So it seems clear that, you know, even when we reduce our animal food intake and increase those plant foods, we can gain benefits all along the way. You can reduce your saturated fat intake. And then you're gaining from all those good foods you're putting back in your diet.
0: You know, we've been through periods of time in nutrition where people recommend high-protein diets, and there's a big emphasis on eating lots of protein. But sometimes there's concerns by people whether they're going to get enough protein if they do go more plant-based and cut back on these animal proteins. What about the whole thing about getting enough protein in your diet on a plant-based diet?
1: You know, that is one of the most common questions I get, and you're right. I think that a lot of people have put protein on a pedestal. They think protein is this super nutrient that we need so much of. But Americans are getting a lot of protein. In fact, many Americans are getting too much protein. We don't need that much protein. So, you know, you can easily meet your needs. All of the major medical organizations agree that you can easily meet your protein needs on a well-planned plant-based diet. So this can be done by eating, again, these really whole foods, things like plant proteins. What I call plant proteins are things like lentils and beans and soy foods, dried peas like chickpeas. They're very high in nutrition. A half cup serving is very similar in protein content as an ounce of meat. So and then things like nuts and seeds are also very rich in protein. And even whole grains. Some people don't realize that some whole grains have up to 11 grams of protein in a cup.
0: Right.
1: And even vegetables are rich, can be rich. Some on average, they have about 3 grams per cup. And they can even have higher, 3 grams per half cup, actually. So, you know, all of these whole foods just add up. All this protein is adding up. And then it is important to make sure you're getting adequate sources of things like beans and lentils and soy foods in your diet, too.
0: So that's some good information about proteins, and that shows that you can get all the protein you really need from all plant foods. But let's take a look at the whole diet now. Let's say someone really wants to get on a healthy, plant-powered diet, as you call it. What are some of the key eating habits and helpful ways to really balance and get a good variety of these foods in your diet so you can meet all your nutritional needs?
1: Well, you know, I really recommend that every meal should be balanced, you know, that you have sources of all these major nutrients or food groups. So, you know, at breakfast, I like to see that you include a whole grain, a fruit, and even a vegetable if you can manage it. And then a source of plant protein. And for example, my favorite breakfast is steel-cut oats with fruit and walnuts and flax. So then I'm getting a whole grain, I'm getting fruit, and I'm getting protein from my walnuts and flax. You know, and then at each meal, I encourage people to balance that meal so that maybe at lunch you're using some legumes. Maybe you have a burrito with black beans and filled with veggies and some fruit and maybe a brown rice with it. So it's really easy to make these meals, but it's just important to make sure you're getting representation from all the different major food groups at each meal, and then you should be, you know, pretty, have nice planned meals that way.
0: Well, Sharon, I'm holding in my hand your wonderful book. It's power-packed, full of great information on a plant-based diet. And once again, the book is called The Plant Power Diet, The Lifelong Eating Plan for Achieving Optimal Health Beginning Today. And you want people to start right away, it sounds like. And,
1: yeah.
0: And tell us a little bit about the book, how you ended up writing this, and what's all in the book for those that may be interested in getting a copy.
1: Well, I was really inspired to write a book that really could help everybody because, you know, everybody can gain benefits from eating a more whole plant food-based diet. And it doesn't mean that everybody has to become a vegetarian, but if they just stop eating this traditional American diet, this Western diet that we know is problematic, and just going back to eating more of these whole foods that we find in nature, I was really impressed that that is something that could really help a lot of people. And I also felt that, you know, there are a lot of inspirations out there. There's a lot of motivation to eat this way, but sometimes there's not as much explanation on how to do it. So I really wanted to help people. I wrote chapters that would show them how to cook whole grains and which ones to choose and how to do beans in your diet and, you know, the power of fruits and vegetables and nuts and seeds. So I really provided lots of information and recipes. I love the recipes in the book. So I felt like it was really a place that it could benefit a lot of people, you know, who are really interested. And, you know, studies, a recent survey showed that 47% of Americans are interested in eating at least one meal a week as a plant-based meal. So, you know, I think there is a rising interest in this. People are aware that they can gain some benefits and also environmental benefits as well, you know. So that was my objective.
0: Tell us about some of the recipes. Do you have a favorite recipe that's in the book?
1: Yes, I love the recipes. They were all tested in my home kitchen with my family, and I didn't put it in the book, and everybody gave me the thumbs up. But I think one of my favorite recipes is the Southwestern Quinoa Black Bean Mango Medley.
0: Oh, sounds
1: and I
0: good.
1: I have a YouTube video on that with a demonstration. But people love that recipe. It's very colorful. It's easy. It's almost like a one-dish meal. It has the whole grains. It's got the black beans for protein. It has fruit. It's got lots of herbs and spice. And it's so colorful. It's something that you could just easily bring to potluck or have on an evening meal. And it stores well, too. You can have it for a few days. That's one of my favorites.
0: Now, you also have a great website with information on to learn more about you and your work, as well as I guess you could obtain the book, The Plant-Powered Diet, through the website. Tell us about your website and other information services you provide.
1: Yes, well, I try to pack my website with information for people who are interested in plant-based diets. And, you know, I have information about my own work and my appearances. I'm doing a lot of cooking demos and speaking for people who are interested in this subject. And I started a newsletter that people can sign up for. It'll be a monthly email newsletter where they'll get free recipes, and maybe I try to keep them up to date on the latest research on the benefits of plant-based diets, maybe give them some tips on how to eat this way. I also have a blog. It's called a Plant-Powered Dietitian Blog. It's all on my website, so that if people want to follow some of, you know, I do restaurant reviews when I'm traveling or plant-based food options and just a number of topics that I try to cover in the blog. And then I also have a recipe section, too. So those are completely free to access recipes that you can try. And so there's a lot of information. I also just finished a challenge, a 14-day challenge, where people could sign up for the challenge, and I would give them every day a plant-powered tip so that they could try a 14-day challenge to start a plant-based diet. And it was a completely free thing. I had prizes, so you can go to the website and sign up for it.
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3: 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If you have a medical condition, we encourage you to seek the consultation of a medical doctor experienced in dietary change and lifestyle medicine. And as always, we wish you the best of health.
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7: 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We start believing that that's how the world works, that we must have deserved that. I don't know what internet marketing is. I don't know what a webinar is. I didn't say I'm smart. I just said I know how to tell stories. The biggest thing standing between us or the hero of a story and success is...
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8: Stories help us make sense of the world. We have with us today a guest who has helped shape some of our favorite cinematic stories. We're going to learn how the art of storytelling can help transform our lives. Please help me welcome Michael Haig. Michael, welcome. Thank you so much.
9: Thank you.
8: You know, Michael, when my producers said that you were willing to come onto this show, I have to tell you, I got so excited because I have read your books. I have used your books to craft story. One of my hobbies is novel writing, and to be able to sit down and have this conversation with you is such a fun experience for me.
9: Well, I wasn't just willing. I was eager to do this.
8: Were you really?
9: Well, yeah. First of all, I know you're a story lover, and any chance to talk about stories, I absolutely love. So,
8: now, what we're going to talk about is the hero's journey today. When I first encountered this hero's journey, it was because, like many people, I'm a huge fan of Star Wars, the Star Wars franchise. Mm-hmm. And I learned how George Lucas came up with this incredible story that touched so many hearts and minds around the world, that he utilized Joseph Campbell's work on The Hero with a Thousand Faces. Mm-hmm. And so immediately I started, you know, delving into that world of storycraft. You're a master of understanding the hero's journey. In fact, so many people in Hollywood call you and say, Michael, will you come in and look at our screenplay, look at our story, and tell us, what do we need? What are we missing? What's that experience been like?
9: Well, it's been my whole career, so it's been terrific. It really boils down to some very simple components. And my whole career has been about helping people create more emotionally compelling stories, whether it's for the screen or if it's public speakers or entrepreneurs or business leaders or whatever. It's always designed to create an emotional experience for the audience or the reader. Yeah. And what he does in all of The Hero's Journey and all of that approach does is it ensures that those stories are going to have that kind of emotional impact that can actually change people's lives when they hear the story or watch it.
8: Let's unpack it. What is this hero's journey? How would you describe it?
9: When I work with writers or storytellers and so on, what I want to convey is that those elements of the hero's journey can be reduced to actually something even simpler. Mm-hmm. And you and everyone who's seen movies or read novels or whatever sees these basic components again and again and again, because mm-hmm. they have over the centuries shown to be that powerful at affecting people and eliciting emotion in people. Yeah. And basically it's this: any movie you see, or any Hollywood movie for certain, it always starts with a hero. And by hero, we don't necessarily mean someone who's heroic. It's just an everyday person yeah. who may become heroic during the story. Everyday person living their everyday life, what Joseph Campbell called the ordinary world. Yeah. And in some way they're stuck. They're either having a tough time, or maybe they think everything's just fine, but they aren't really living fully. They haven't yeah. achieved their fulfillment in their life.
8: Yeah.
9: And then something happens, a crisis. Sometimes it's something good, usually something bad, but it's a tipping point. And now they have to figure out, what am I going to do about this obstacle I face? And the reason the story has to have that element is because if you want to create emotion with a story, conflict is what creates the emotion. If you think about your favorite movie, you know, it might have lots of other good elements, fun yeah. and funny and, you know, romantic, whatever it might be. But the moments you usually remember most are the ones where the hero's really up against it, or where the hero succeeds because they've just overcome some huge obstacle.
8: Humanity tries to avoid conflict. We don't like conflict. We have all these different you know, ways that we avoid it. But in writing, I've heard it said, don't be nice to your protagonist.
9: No.
8: Be mean. Throw them in the midst of the worst conflict you possibly can. Why is that something that resonates with the viewer, the reader?
9: You're right. We all want to avoid the conflicts we face, but we all have to face them.
8: Yeah.
9: Also, as a storyteller, you want to create as much conflict as you can, but you also, when you're telling a story, when I'm working with filmmakers or screenwriters, and they want that to be a successful movie, they have to create empathy with that hero, between the audience and the hero. The audience has to identify and see themselves as that character.
8: Yeah.
9: That's the power of movies, is they reach us at our subconscious level. And to create empathy with a character, you give them more conflict. We feel sorry for them. We worry about them because they're going to lose their home or lose their true love or whatever it might be. Or they help other people, so we admire them. And that's how you create that connection. And then we're going to stay emotionally involved, because once we empathize, once our subconscious is locked in, we actually become that character. Hmm. The beauty of movies and novels and so on is not that we observe what's happening on the screen, is that we're participating in it. We're the ones in Titanic who are falling in love with Jack. We're Luke Skywalker as he's trying to destroy the Death Star or whatever.
8: The model story is to have your character have to answer this call, go out, face all this conflict, all this challenge. What's the ultimate goal for the hero's journey?
9: Well, the way that a hero achieves a goal is to, first of all, identify what is that finish line I need to cross. It's not about being a great Jedi Knight. It's about destroying the Death Star. That's what works in that movie. So there has to be that finish line, so that we're leading up to that moment of victory where we've imagined what it looks like, and now we get to see that happen.
8: I want to spend the next segment talking to you about how does this relate with our own personal journey. But we got to take a break. And after the break, we'll continue our conversation with Michael as we help you understand your own hero's journey.
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10: Sports has always been such a big part of my life. I mean, as a kid, I was playing soccer and baseball and really anything. You know, the goal was to get to the NBA. I had a tryout with the Lakers and bounced around, played in some NBA summer league. It was different back then. Now it's hard because the kids come up and you're tall and you're like, I need 20 minutes to warm up.
11: Now I'm just Dunkin' Donuts.
10: That's right. Yeah, I'm really good at that. We all mess up. Yeah, I play in my church gym and I'll still yell at a referee. I just can't help myself.
12: Marie, you have prediabetes.
13: Prediabetes? I don't have time to eat right or exercise. I'm a busy mom.
12: Oh, you're a busy mom.
13: Yeah.
12: This is great news. Busy moms never get prediabetes.
13: Wait, what?
12: Let me just... Yeah, this is all the people at risk for prediabetes. And way over here, busy moms. No?
14: When I began this journey, it was about self-discovery and self-healing. What I learned, when you're adopted, you do feel differently than those that weren't. I was always happy, I was content, but I felt that there were pieces of my life puzzle missing. Adoption affects more than just a child. It touches so many people on both sides of each family. What I hope people get from this book is that blended families are a result of a fragmented situation, and it's not the child's fault. These decisions were made for them. This is not just my story. Both moms wrote a chapter on their perspective, and there is a chapter with advice on ways to find your biological family. This is a lifelong adventure with twists and turns every step of the way, but I encourage you to take that first step. There are many unplanned pregnancies, but there are no unplanned adoptions.
8: With Michael Haig. Now, Michael, we can't help but take this monomyth, this hero's journey story, and apply it to life coaching. I mean, our own lives. You, the hero of your own story, crosses that threshold. Let's talk about the inner journey that the hero goes through.
9: Yeah, it's the transformation that the hero goes through from living in fear to living courageously. It's how does the hero find the courage to overcome all those obstacles, and how we can do that in our own lives. And the way that works in a story, just as in real life, is that along with whatever other obstacles we might face, whatever that crisis is, whatever that tipping point is, whatever that problem is that we were saddled with, usually the biggest thing standing between us or the hero of a story and success is our own fear. That deep down, no matter how much we might be willing to do the outside obstacles, it's the fear that's going to stop us. And the thing I like to look at is, how is the hero going to be able to overcome that fear? If you've seen the movie Good Will Hunting. Okay, so here it is. Ordinary guy who's stuck. I mean, here's a guy who's a genius, off-the-charts math genius. He's working as a custodian. For some reason, we don't quite know how. And then the problem is, he gets in a fight and they say, you're either gonna go see a shrink or you're gonna go to jail. So he has to do this. But at the same time, he falls in love with the woman Skylar. To stay out of jail, he starts working with Sean, the Robin Williams character, and he falls in love with Skylar. But the problem is, Will, like all of us in the past, was wounded. He suffered a wound. Basically, he was abused by all his step-parents and foster parents. And he grew a belief. And the belief, which is always false, it might be logical, is, I must have deserved it. So now he wants his goal, but he's terrified of opening up to her because she might see that he's a horrible person, or else he wouldn't have been beaten when he was a kid. And so now the inner journey is how he comes to want that so badly. And with the help of what I call his reflection character, Sean, the Robin Williams character, that character helps him overcome that fear, be willing to be afraid, and go after her. So in the end, he crosses that threshold. He achieves what he wants.
15: That's the story of every successful person. I mean, I interview all kinds, dozens of people who are highly successful in all different fields. And without fail, the story is, I had to overcome my fear. How do you find in these stories that the real issues of life, that the very key points of the hero's journey are the key points to success in someone's life?
9: Well, nobody gets out of adolescence unwounded. It could be you were embarrassed at the school play, or parents who had big expectations, or it could be something, a particular traumatic event that happened. But we always have those wounds in the past, and we start believing that that's how the world works, that we must have deserved that, that we must be worthless, or we can't break the rules that we were given as a child, and so on. So we recognize that. And my belief is, when we see heroes in stories or hear about them or read about them, and we've subconsciously experienced their courage, we take that with us. And we can get inspired when we go home. But it's the same thing. It's what heroes always do, the same thing. First of all, they define the goal. Then they ask themselves, okay, I realize I'm afraid of this. And they stop asking, how can I not be afraid? And they ask the much more powerful question that we should all ask, and that is, am I willing to be afraid? So if we can do that in our own lives, say, are you willing to be afraid? And recognize, of course I'm afraid, but this is even more important. This is how I want to be fulfilled. That's how we can cross the threshold.
15: Absolutely. In the hero's journey, at the very end, It's called a couple of different things, mostly called the elixir. You end, after going through this journey of overcoming obstacles, overcoming your own fear, slaying the dragon, the beast, whatever, you get this elixir and you come home. Some people call it the boon. You come home with this extra healing knowledge or potion.
9: I love the idea of the elixir, because what it really means is that if you're a hero and you transform, you're going to transform the world around you. That's what the hero really does. That's the real value, is they come back. And if it mythically, or you go to knights of old, you know, come back, you know, they battled the Crusades, or they slayed the dragon, or rescued the damsel, or whatever it is.
15: Yeah.
9: But they come back, and now the curse is lifted off the village. Mm-hmm. But you see that both in contemporary movies, but also in real life. Thinking back on the interviews you've given to your guests, they always end with the elixir. They're always urging people to contribute to something they've done because they are there, and what they have been doing is changing the lives of the people around them. And that's how it's their courage, their ability to transform from fear to courage that transforms the rest of us. That's the real value in following that model, I think.
15: Absolutely. We're going to transition in the next segment about how you've been working with corporate America utilizing the hero's journey here, but we got to take a break. And when we come back, we'll talk more about it. Stay right there.
16: We come from a long line of farmers, and there's a sense of pride, but there's also a significant amount of pressure.
17: Farmers have to take care of their physical and their mental health, because what's a farm without a farmer?
16: Watching the sun come up, that's my time. I can have a cup of coffee, and every day is a new opportunity.
18: That's cool.
19: Your hands got so
17: cool. Yay!
16: Don't forget to check in on yourself. Love your mind.
20: When I was in foster care, I never knew when I would have to move. So I always had my suitcase ready to go. Then one day, I was adopted. My new parents opened their hearts and home to me. My parents cook my favorite breakfast for me every morning. My parents take me on trips I never thought I would go on. They gave me a home and an even better reason to use that suitcase. My parents aren't perfect, but they're perfect for me.
15: We're continuing our conversation with Michael Haig. Now, Michael, these two books are amazing. I hope all the storytellers out there get their hands on these books. But this one specifically is what you're doing to help individuals in the corporate setting to understand how the hero's journey can help them be the best people in business that they can be. How is that connected?
9: Yeah. Well, for me, the connection comes, this happened, I think, about 15 years ago, because I was in a position, by then, I had been working in Hollywood for some time, and I was doing fine and loving that, but I got a call from someone who was a top-level internet marketer. His name's Matt Basak, and he called me and he said, well, I'm an internet marketer, and I'm getting ready to do a webinar so that I can tell the story about how the IRS came after me and in order to sell my product. And I'd like to work with you on the story that I'm developing. And he said, I'd like to fly out from Georgia to come meet with you. And I said, well, the fact is, I don't know what internet marketing is. I don't know what a webinar is. I said, I've never really done what you're talking about. But I thought to myself, if he's willing to fly all the way out to L.A. from Georgia, there might be a penny or two.
15: You can learn from him.
9: Yeah. I was, you know, being very mercenary. So he came out and he started telling this story about how for no reason the IRS came after him. And I kept saying, well, I don't know exactly how this works in your world, but if that were a movie, here's what you should do. Here's how you introduce that character. Here's how you present him with that problem. And I start reeling off the things you're talking about that come from great storytelling from the hero's journey. And he seemed to love it. The webinar went well, and voluntarily, by the way, I was going to be on another podcast or something, and he voluntarily gave me a testimonial. He said, I think the story that Michael Haig helped me develop has made me about $10 million over the years. And I learned two things. One was, I should have charged more.
15: Yeah, you're underpaid.
9: Yeah. I didn't say I'm smart. I just said I know how to tell stories. And the other thing I learned was this, and it was critical, and that is a story is a story is a story. You can go back to the hero's journey and all those myths. I can look at, you know, thousands of movies and do everything that formed the foundation of my approach to story and so on. Mm-hmm. But it applies to everyone who's telling a story.
15: Yeah.
9: And at the core, and even those in your audience who are thinking, I'd like to tell a story. Perhaps you would have thought about writing a book about yourself or a novel like you've done. Mm-hmm. Or it might just be you want to create stories to leave as a legacy. Tell your kids what your life was like or some of the successes you had and the problems you overcame. Yeah. Or it might just be you want to be more involving to people when you're sitting across the table and you're telling them about your summer vacation, whatever it might be. But the same principles apply. And so I started then working with not just internet marketers, but entrepreneurs, public speakers, business leaders, because they all need to tell stories to do a couple things. One, to persuade people to take action, yeah, to hire them or buy their product. But the other is, and all of the entrepreneurs I work with are like this, and you're no different in your situation. They want to change people's lives.
15: Yeah. In business, I mean, the old adage goes, facts tell, story sell.
9: Yeah.
15: And if you want to sell anything, including selling yourself at an interview, a job interview, or, you know, helping people understand what you are trying to help them with, the story is king.
9: Yeah.
15: It is everything.
9: And because stories, their primary goal is to create emotional involvement and connection, that connection is necessary because it gives people hearing your story in business the emotional experience of having worked with you.
15: Yeah.
9: And it's the same, even there's a character I refer to as the reflection character. Joseph Campbell referred to it, he's either the wise old man or the guide sometimes. It's the helper. Yeah. And I thought about this in getting ready to come on this and looking at the episodes. That's who you are. You and all your co-hosts, you are functioning for your audience as reflection characters.
15: Yeah.
9: Saying, we want to help you do this, but we also want to urge you to allow yourself to be afraid, to ask yourself, what is the thing you don't want to do? And say, are you willing to take a shot and do that so that on the other side you can cross that threshold? So you can have that fulfillment that the heroes of movies get.
15: I think the interesting thing about the role of the reflector or the guide is that in the hero's journey, the guide only goes so far. You have to walk into this saying, I had fear, but I also had advice, and I had guidance, and I had someone who helped me to get to the place to where now it's time for me to go.
9: Because you've instilled so much desire for that, so much faith in what will lie on the other side, then they can do it on their own.
15: And that's the power of the story of life. Thank you so much for spending this time with me. It's just been an absolute delight.
9: Oh,
15: I really appreciate
9: it. Me too. It's every bit as much fun as I hoped. You know?
15: Awesome. Don't go anywhere. I have some thoughts that can help you finally take that first step towards your own journey.
14: When I began this journey, it was about self-discovery and self-healing. What I learned, when you're adopted, you do feel differently than those that weren't. I was always happy, I was content, but I felt that there were pieces of my life puzzle missing. Adoption affects more than just a child. It touches so many people on both sides of each family. What I hope people get from this book is that blended families are a result of a fragmented situation, and it's not the child's fault. These decisions were made for them. This is not just my story. Both moms wrote a chapter on their perspective, and there is a chapter with advice on ways to find your biological family. This is a lifelong adventure with twists and turns every step of the way, but I encourage you to take that first step. There are many unplanned pregnancies, but there are no unplanned adoptions.
15: Your life is a grand adventure, a hero's journey. Think about it. Every great story starts with a call to action, a moment where you feel that burning desire to break free from the ordinary and step into something extraordinary. That's your call to adventure, my friend. It's time to chase those dreams, confront those fears, and unleash your true potential. Now, here's the deal. As you embark on this journey, you're going to face challenges. And guess what? Those challenges are there to make you stronger, to shape you into the person you're destined to be. You'll encounter obstacles, but you'll also find mentors and allies who will stand by your side, guiding and supporting you. And then you'll hit that moment, the abyss, the dark night of the soul. This is where true transformation happens. It's where you confront your deepest fears and you rise above them. You shed your old skin and emerge more powerful, more focused, more unstoppable than ever. When you return from your journey, you come back with the boon, the gifts of wisdom, resilience, and power. These gifts aren't just for you. They're for everyone around you. You become a beacon of inspiration, lifting others up with your newfound strength. So embrace your hero's journey. Dive into it with everything you've got. It's in these moments of challenge and triumph that you discover who you really are and what you're truly capable of. Let's make it happen. I'm Roy Ice, reminding you, your best life is possible, and your tomorrow can be even better than today. So let's keep growing. 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
3: With SRN News, I'm Mary Rose. Vice President J.D. Vance said a U.S.-Iran talks took place in Switzerland and that there's a chance to improve relations with Iran after the interim deal to end the war. But back in the U.S. on Sunday, President Trump warned of renewed strikes if Iran continues to support Hezbollah militants in Lebanon or closes the Strait of Hormuz, saying he could order the U.S. military to hit Iran very hard again. Vance met with Iranian officials in Switzerland with mediators from Pakistan and Qatar present. The U.S. wants Iran to negotiate on its nuclear program and keep the strait crucial to oil trade open. Counting down to the midterm elections, House Speaker Mike Johnson says he's confident Republicans will hold on to their majority.
4: Democrats are going stock raving mad. As you can see, there's an insurgent left has taken over the Democrat Party. The Marxists are taking control. They're openly running as socialists and anti-Semites and everything else. And I really, really like our chances in the fall. I'm convinced we're going to win.
3: All 435 House seats are up, while about one-third of Senate seats are on the ballot. Illinois Governor J.B. Pritzker has signed off on a new package of taxes targeting the

0: strong winds, dry vegetation, and drought conditions. The state route through Eureka has been shut down. 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
1: 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Have a wonderful day.
0: SRN News. A victory for religious freedom in Europe.
2: Bulgaria has banned door-to-door evangelism while allowing canvassing for political reasons. The European Court of Human Rights has struck down the law, saying it violates the European Convention on Human Rights. Nicholas Bauer of the European Center for Law and Justice tells EWTN, quote, the court ruling reaffirms a basic requirement of religious freedom for believers, the right to the same freedom of expression as everyone else. Michael Harrington reporting.
0: Vice President J.D. Vance, whose religious faith has been central to his adult life, writes about his spiritual journey in a new book. Observers say communion, finding my way back to faith, could ultimately serve as a kind of origin story for a future presidential campaign. Vance has been working on his new book during a busy decade that included a Hollywood movie about his youth, a short stint as a U.S. senator from Ohio, and now vice president to President Trump. This is SRN News. Today is a big day for the Earth.
3: The summer solstice this Sunday marks the longest day of the year in the Northern Hemisphere and the start of astronomical summer. It's the opposite in the Southern Hemisphere, where it's the shortest day of the year and winter will start. The Earth's axis is tilted at an angle as it travels around the Sun. Solstices mark the times when the Earth is tipped most extremely, either toward or away from the Sun. That means the hemispheres are getting very different amounts of sunlight, and the days and nights are at their most unequal. I'm high up in 20.
0: M&M makers Mars will start releasing artificial dye-free candies in August. The move comes after pressure from Health and Human Services Secretary Robert F. Kennedy Jr. Kennedy has consistently criticized the use of artificial dyes in U.S. food products, calling them a key driver in numerous American health epidemics. Kennedy's HHS added Mars to a list of 27 corporations that have pledged to remove those.
4: Today's verse comes from Jesus' prayer in the upper room. For I passed on to them the words you gave me, and they accepted them and know that I came from you, and they believe you sent me. Jesus' prayer from John 17, verse 8.

0: 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We're connecting people with Christ.
1: Are you stressed out from working for a company that does not value or respect your time as a dad or a husband? Does it seem like your job is now in charge of deciding how much time is appropriate for supporting your wife through birth and bonding with your children? My guest is here to address those real problems and offer some solutions, so don't go anywhere.
2: Welcome to the Fatherhood Challenge, a movement to awaken and inspire fathers everywhere to take great pride in their role and to challenge society to understand how important fathers are to the stability and culture of their family's environment. Now, here's your host, Jonathan Guerrero.
1: Greetings, everyone. Thank you so much for joining me. My guest is John W. Francis. I brought John on the Fatherhood Challenge because he's an expert in franchising and all things related to starting successful businesses and career growth. He's also very passionate about helping dads who are fighting for time to be with their families. John, thank you so much for being on the Fatherhood Challenge.
3: Well, thank you, Jonathan. I'm glad to be here. I appreciate the opportunity to share some ideas and connect with your audience. Thank you.
1: So to start us off, John, what is your favorite dad joke?
3: Well,

0: I love dad jokes. I think it's important stuff, and kids learn a lot from these dad jokes. It makes them think, right? So my favorite dad joke is, I used to play piano by ear, but now I use my fingers. Ba-dum-bum.
1: Ba-dum-dum-dum. That deserves a rim shot. I love that one.
0: Well, it's corny, but I love it. You know, it's all good.
1: So, John, tell me about your background in business and what were your struggles with finding time for your family?
0: Well, you know, I grew up in a family business, which was a franchise company of hair salon. So I've been growing up, I was, you know, a sort of corporate job and worked in our family's business, but it was a substantial business and it was a real job. And we sold that business and actually before I got married. So after I got married and my wife and I were, you know, married with no children, I started another business or two of my own as in franchises, different franchise companies. And I struggled with finding time for my family when my kids were little because I was so busy startup mode. You know, starting a business is a huge commitment at a lot of levels. It's not just money and attention, but it's an awful lot of time. And I find that a lot of entrepreneurs generally work 24/7. I mean, I could work all day, every day and still have more to do. So it's a challenge when you're in that business mode and that startup mode. And so there was a few lean years, I would call it, where all I could do is work harder to get things moving and start to see some results from that business. And it was tough because, you know, my wife and I were both at home. My wife was a school teacher. And then I was a work from home entrepreneur in a retail franchise. And man, I was busy coming and going and working as hard as I could to get the business moving. You know, I guess I hit the wall. There was a certain point where I realized, you know, this is crazy. Why would I work this hard for a business when my kids are, you know, it's a once in a lifetime opportunity. So it was, it took me a little while, probably a couple of years when my kids were little tiny kids, which is, I think, probably okay. Cause there's, I mean, I was available to support my wife and help with the kids and the diapers and the food and the shopping. And I was what they call now a work from home dad, you know? And, mm-hmm. So I would do my part every chance I could, but I was gone a lot during the day and I was gone a lot traveling. And I finally realized that, you know, this is really not what I wanted. And so I managed to shift gears a little bit and hired some talent, I guess, some managers and some other folks that I could delegate to so that I could get better control of my time. And the business worked, you know, things got a little better and I was able to gain a little more freedom. And it was didn't take very long. And then I was able to really set my own schedule and be home for my kids. And then I guess the next phase of it was when my kids started school, you know, when they got into kindergarten or preschool and kindergarten and certainly grade school, when they were at school, I would work. I mean, that's when I would get all my work done. And then when they come home from school, I would stop. And I would be with the kids as much as possible. I mean, we pick them up and drop them off and at school. And then when they go to bed, you know, 6, 7, 8 o'clock, whatever, then I'd go back to work and I'd work. Sometimes I'd work till midnight, you know, or 2 in the morning. I mean, so I managed to build the business in a way that I could work when I wanted to. And nothing was like urgent or you know, deadline driven. And so I was able to, when my kids were free, I was free to be with them as much as I possibly could.
1: I love that.
0: It took a lot of intentional hard work. And, you know, my kids are older now. I mean, they're teenagers and one's in college and, you know, we've talked about this, you know, that this is not an accident, right? The way we live and the lifestyle we have and the way I approach my career and my work and my businesses is fully around being available for my kids first. I really believe that being a dad and raising my children is the most important thing I will ever do. So it was critical for me to be able to create that accessibility and what I call surface area. You know, I wanted to be with them physically and mentally and completely as much as I possibly could. So it's certainly not perfect, but it didn't take me long to figure out that I needed to make those changes. And I'm grateful that I was able to do it. It's harder for a lot of folks that work, you know, in a regular career or a, you know, especially guys that work in an environment where they don't have the ability to choose or make, you know, to control their schedule.
1: Let's get into that, about that. I know many dads have this next question lurking on their minds. Is it that companies are simply in the dark and unaware that dads and husbands in their workforce are needed at home and the stability of our society depends on it? Or are they aware of it and simply think that it's just not their problem?
0: I think it's a combination of both. You know, I think, you know, traditional values, you know, dad works and mom stays home and, you know, dad provides for the family and mom is the caretaker for the family. Well, I think that that dynamic or that paradigm or whatever you want to call it is long gone. I think maybe my parents were kind of lived like that, although they really didn't. I think that whole thing is antique history. I think a lot of people are more aware of it. And I see more signs of companies having the understanding and the awareness and giving employees and the dads and husbands the free time to go take care of their families. One of my nephews who is, he's probably late 20s. I think he's 27, 28. He's got a great big job with a great big firm in New York. He's doing great work and a super smart guy. And he got 12 weeks of paternity leave when their baby was born.
1: Wow.
0: 12 weeks. 12. So he had, and he was free to go. Like, well, we're just going to keep paying you and we'll see you when you're back, you know? And I thought that was fantastic. I said, I hope you're taking every inch of that. He said, oh yeah, we're already, you know, he was making plans. They were anticipating it and counting on it. And now their baby's, I think he's almost two. So it's been a little while, but so I think there is more and more awareness of it, and I think there's more and more demand and frankly, expectation by guys that are working, at least in the types of jobs or careers where you can have that flexibility. So I think it's getting better, but I still think we got a long way to go.
1: It seems there are companies who do it right. And what I mean by that is that there are companies who actually are fair and flexible with dads on matters such as paternity leave. So how do dads find those companies?
0: Well, you know, I think it's a matter of asking for it on the front end. If you're seeking employment or if you're already employed, I think the minute your wife, you're starting your family and you become pregnant, I say the wife carries the baby, but you're both pregnant, right?
1: Absolutely.
0: It's a team effort. And so I think the minute you realize that, oh my gosh, we're pregnant, I think you start talking about it and start asking for it and start dropping hints. If your company has a policy or any kind of family leave, you know, I mean, some states have it better than others. I know there's some federal regulations, although I don't really pretend to understand that, but I think it's more by organization. So I think the way to find it is to look for it and ask for it and don't be afraid of asking for it. I think it's critical to have the freedom to really be there when that birth happens, right up before that birth happens, and then clearly afterwards. Those first few weeks and first few months are so important. And you know, God willing, your child is healthy and the, you know, your spouse or wife is healthy, and you know, everything goes smoothly. But you know, in the best case, it's a lot of stress and a lot of work, and especially your first time. So I think, you know, if you don't have it or you're not looking for it, I would say look again and even consider choosing again. You know, I think the more progressive or more modern thinking firms, like I mentioned, my nephew, you know, his company works for a great big management consulting company. They're huge. And they have offices all over the world. So I think they have a little broader awareness of the reality. And probably the regulations in some of these foreign countries make that easier for them to to understand and easier for them to adopt it here in the U.S.
1: So let's talk about dads who are already employed. What recourse do dads have that need to take that time off for their family? How do they start those conversations?
0: I think those conversations need to start early. And I think you need to start the conversation with, this is important to me, personal. It's here's why. It's not like theoretical or conceptual, like, wouldn't it be great if. I think I would start that conversation. I would say to my boss, look, man, we're pregnant at home. My wife has got a baby coming. Its due date is around this date. And I anticipate, you know, I want to be there and spend time with my family. So I think you got to set the expectation that this is going to happen, and how exactly they manage that, whether it's paid time off or some kind of flex time, or maybe you can pile up hours in advance. You know, you've got a few months, you know, usually, you know, 4 or 5, 6 months ahead of time, they can bank a bunch of time ahead of schedule if that's a possibility. But I think the conversation start by making it personal, making it real, and setting the expectation that I'm taking this time off. Let's figure out how to do it. If the employer environment that you're in says, well, you know, that's great, we understand that, but we're not able to accommodate, you know, I guess everyone's in a different predicament, but I would say, well, you know, if they don't respond accordingly, I always say give someone the chance to give you the right answer. If they don't give you the right answer, I would say immediately start looking for another employer. Look for a better environment that's going to be a little more receptive and reasonable. You know, most people work their jobs. I mean, you know, they work hard. They mean it. They're committed. They're focused. They add great value for the companies they work for. And if they can't understand why this is important and how important it is, and they can't accommodate that in any reasonable way, then I would say move on. You know, that tells me that their values are not in alignment with mine, and I wouldn't stick around.
1: Yeah, and that really goes into the next point, in that a lot of times dads really can't wait for legislation or for workplace policies to recognize that they are needed at home just as much as mothers. Sometimes starting a business is the best solution. So how does a dad start this process while they are trying to hold down a job?
0: Well, you know, I think today and these days, there's so much opportunity, really more than ever. I think a guy can do a lot of research online. You know, my world is franchising. I still am very active in the franchise industry. There are so many different franchises, and a lot of them are work from home or, you know, mobile-based concepts that, you know, you don't necessarily have to make a huge investment in, you know, building a facility or a restaurant or a store. You know, there's lots of ways to start businesses. And some businesses, you know, are, you can really manage it on your own terms, where it's not all day, every day, you know, even though you might want to work that hard, but you don't have to. You know, I see a lot of people get involved in what they call business opportunities. So they're not full franchises, but they're, you know, they're business formats. Things like vending and different types of investments. And there's a lot of ways a guy can generate revenue and income for the family. And how do you do that while you're working? If your day job has got you busy during the day, well, you owe it to your employer to give them what they're paying for. You know, if you've got integrity, you work when you're supposed to work and you get the job done.
1: Definitely.
0: But you've got nights and weekends or maybe, you know, holidays or whatever. I'm a big fan of taking vacation, even if you don't go on a vacation, take that time if you're entitled to it, but make a plan and do your research, do your homework. You know, there are a lot of folks out there who help find franchise opportunities. I call them matchmakers, right? They're either brokers or consultants, and in the franchise world is, like I said, a big universe. But I think there are lots of other ways a guy can earn income. You know, it seems like everybody's got a side hustle these days, but it's certainly something you can do, things of that nature that could give you a start to show you that, you know, you have the ability to do more than you might have expected. I think a lot of people underestimate themselves, what they're capable of, if they really focus on it. The other thing I would suggest is talk to someone who already owns a business. I think the statistics are, 80% of the world says they'd love to own their own business, but less than 10% ever actually do own their own business. So I would say there's a 70% disappointment gap out there, right? There's a lot of people who want it, but never do. And I think a lot of business owners, myself and other folks that I know, are willing to talk to other folks. What's it like being a business owner? How do I get started? Where do I go? You know, here in Minnesota, where I am, there's a very active entrepreneurial community here around startups and what I would say accelerator or growth type resources and groups and organizations and state grants and community grants. I mean, there's a lot of ways that people want to help each other get things going when they start up a new business. So even if you're not sure where to go, I would say start talking to people who are doing what you want to do or doing something in that direction. And I think just sharing ideas and having some, meaningful conversations, even if it's not like a formal mentoring kind of relationship, I think informal mentoring can go a long way to help people really understand what's possible, what's available, and maybe how they might find it for themselves.
1: Now, John, you mentioned that there are, you referred to it as a matchmaking service to be able to help people who find an ideal franchise that will work well for them. How can a dad find a service like that or a resource like that?
0: Oh man, there's lots of them. That's probably the challenge. They're not all the same. And I guess I don't want to name names, but I would go, there's a lot of research available on the internet. There's an association that I belong to, the International Franchise Association. Their website is franchise.org, right? O-R-G. And that would be certainly a good place to start. You can learn a lot about franchising. You can learn a lot about different franchise opportunities. And then most of what we call the broker networks are there. And there's probably 10 different networks that I can think of that have folks that do that work to help people. You know, they do an assessment. They basically look at your background and your skills and your education and your experience and, what are you good at? What kind of business suits you? And then they look at your financial, what can you afford? What can you borrow? What's an appropriate level of investment or commitment? Because certainly they're not all the same. There's a wide range. I've seen franchises a guy can start for like 10 or 15,000, which, in the franchising world, that's very low for total investment. And there's certainly others that are, 100,000, 200,000, 500,000. And most people don't come in and just write the check for that. They borrow usually a big portion of that with SBA financing or, I guess my number one advice is take your time. Don't be in a hurry. And especially you got a baby coming, you're kind of on a deadline, but I don't think it's a good idea to rush that process. You want to be very careful. Do your research, do your homework, ask a lot of questions, talk to a lot of those people in that franchise. If it's a franchise you're looking at, you do your due diligence. We call it validation process, where you're learning and making sure that everything you expect is exactly truthful, that what it is, what it is. So anyone investigating franchising, I would say take your time, be careful. But if you find a good one and it fits your personality, you got to have some genuine enthusiasm for the business. If you don't like cars, don't go into an automotive franchise. If you don't like, you got to just use common sense, but, find something that you generally like or have interest in and excitement about it. Because when you buy a franchise in particular, that sometimes kind of becomes your identity. Like, oh, you're the whatever brand guy. That's your business. Mm-hmm. That's what people know you for. So it's you want to make sure it's something that fits and suits and something you can be successful with. Of course, nothing's guaranteed, right? You get the opportunity, you get a lot of training, and I could talk all day about franchising, but I think it's a great way to go if you can find one that fits. And it's got to fit on every level. And your personality, your financials, your background, your genuine enthusiasm, and I would say include your spouse in that decision. You certainly don't want to come home and say, hey, honey, guess what? I just bought a franchise. And she said, what are you talking about? You know,
1: not a good idea.
0: No, you want to take your time and be eyes wide open, I would call it.
1: Now, that resource you mentioned, that association that you're a part of.
0: Franchise.org, O-R-G.
1: Franchise.org.
0: Correct.
1: I'm going to put that link in the episode description. So if you go to this episode, look below the description, that link will be there. And then you can find all of the resources and information that John has been talking about, including access to some of the brokers that can help you get placed with a franchise that is a best fit for you.
0: Mm-hmm. Yeah. And I would, you know, people call me all the time. I people who know me know I love to talk. I mean, I talk all day long. I love it. So if people are out there and they're thinking about it, and you're not sure, you know, reach me. I'm not hard to find. And happy to talk to folks and try to help.
1: You are the founding father of Father's Eve and the co-organizer for City Dads Group. Please tell me about these organizations.
0: Well, I'll start with the City Dads Group. The City Dads Group is based out of New York. And there are, I think, over 40 different chapters around the country. The City Dads is a great group of people. They organize events. Really, there were three different kinds of events. There's like for the at-home dads, you know, during the day, during the week, you might organize a play date to the park or the library or a water park or something to get you out of the house and meet with other dads who are at-home dads with their kids. And what that does is really powerful. Not only are the dads connecting and learning from each other, but it normalizes for your children that there are other dads home with their kids, right? Because in some cases, at least when my kids were little, you know, 15 years ago, it was a little more unusual. You know, I remember pushing the stroller to the park with my kids and all the moms would kind of look at you like, you know, where's your wife or what, whose kids are those? And I'd say, well, where's your husband? You know, why is he here? So being an at-home dad, you know, it's a lot easier, I think, now, or certainly more common and you know, more understood. Anyway, so the City Dads Group is a great resource. They do the at-home dad stuff. They do family events once in a while. We used to do a big summer picnic where you'd bring all your kids and your wife and everybody else would come together. And then they do a dad's night out, which is kind of fun, you know, just for the dads, maybe a Tuesday or a Thursday or something to get dad out of the house and let mom have some one-on-one time with the kids and let the dads connect and learn from each other. So a City Dads Group is still a great group. I'm friendly with those guys and I like what they do. I like that a lot. Then Father's Eve is a little different. You know, that was started in my garage here in Minnesota, kind of as an accident about 10 years ago. And it is what it sounds like. It's the night before Father's Day. So we created, I guess you could call this a dad's night out, but it's on the Saturday night before Father's Day. We get together and it's very informal. There's not much of a program to it. You know, we just get together and we tell stories and we share ideas. And I say we connect, we share, and we celebrate fatherhood. So Father's Eve happens all around the country. At our peak, just before COVID, we were in 60 different cities with all volunteers, you know, all doing this in their local markets. And after COVID, things changed. So we created an online program. So we do it virtually as well.
1: How can dads get a hold of these groups?
0: Well, City Dads, I think it's just citydads.com, or it might be citydadsgroup.com. I guess I'll have to check. But they're out there, and there are chapters all over the place. I'm just looking on Facebook. They're very active on Facebook. They use Meetup. I got a window on my computer here. The Detroit Dads just had an event coming out. You know, there's fairly active chapters. I think if you put just into Google City Dads Group, I'm sure you'll find it and then click through and find one near you. And if you don't have one, you can start one. You know, when I did it was 2016. It's been a little while. You know, there was no fee. There was just some expectations, a little bit of training, and then you just kind of start, you know, and pretty informal, but an awful lot of fun. I've made some great friends through that City Dads Group. And then Father's Eve, same kind of thing. You know, we're just one night a year. So it's what I call a hyper seasonal business, right? It's one night a year. Fathers Eve.com is where you can learn all about it. And again, same kind of thing. You can see where we've been and where we're going this year. I think we've only got a handful of them up already. It's still in March, so it's a little early. You know, guys don't really plan too far in advance, but I would expect we'll probably be in 40 or 50 cities this year, 2023. And you go to the website, you can learn about it. And again, it's free. You know, we don't charge anything, but there are some rules, some pretty simple common sense rules. And you can sign up and host an event, we call it, in your garage or your backyard or your neighborhood. Or we've turned ours into a fundraiser for charity. So we raise money and give it away to local charities.
1: I'm going to make it easy to find those groups too. So if you go to thefatherhoodchallenge.com, that's thefatherhoodchallenge.com, go to this episode and look right below the description. I will have the links posted there so you can click on it and it'll take you right to those groups. So, John, as we close, what is your challenge to dads listening now?
0: This is the best advice I ever got as a father, is parent the child you have, not the child you wish you had. And realize that every kid is different.
1: Excellent wisdom. John, thank you so much for taking time to be on the Fatherhood Challenge. It's been an honor to have you.
0: Thank you, Jonathan. I appreciate it. Again, I appreciate you letting me share my stories and some ideas here, and I'm glad to be a resource. Thank you.
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4: Hi, this is Julie Bastide with The Christian Working Woman, and today I'm joined by Lauren Stipjen.
5: Hey, Julie. There is so much talk about self-improvement, being self-made, and we even ask people to be self-sufficient at work. With all this focus on self in our culture, it is no wonder that we tend to overthink about ourselves. Oh,
4: yes, 100%. We live in a culture that focuses on empowerment of the one. And it seems that we spend less time focused on how all this impacts our relationships with God and with others.
5: Julie, you know, when I start to think about our will and ourselves more than we're thinking about God and what he says about us, we start to lose our rich identity in him and root into what culture says about our identity. And we focus on this idol of self. We begin to think that we can have success apart from God. And really, this is no success at all.
4: Right.
5: It's important that we talk about this and understand what God's word says about what happens when we think about ourselves too much. Bottom line, are you thinking about yourself and your ways more than God's will and what he says about you?
4: I look forward to hearing about how we overthink about ourselves and this idol of self.
5: Thanks, Julie. You have everything that you need. A good job, a house, the car that you want. Individual freedom to follow your dreams, be who you want to be, do what you want to do, go where you want to go, when you want to, dress in the latest fashion, the god of freedom, an idol. Your desires define your path. This is your identity. And you're continuing each day striving to build on this identity because it isn't fixed. It evolves based on what you feel and think. There is no rest in this identity. It is an endless pursuit of self. The idol of self isn't like other things that we can point to because it points internally to the fact that we want to be something or someone more than we are. The finish line is ever moving. How much are you thinking about these things? But when did this thinking about self begin? Now, the serpent was more crafty than any other beast of the field that the Lord had made. He said to the woman, "Did God actually say you should not eat of any tree in the garden?" And the woman said to the serpent, "We may eat of the fruit of the trees in the garden, but God said, 'You shall not eat of the fruit of the tree that is in the midst of the garden, neither shall you touch it, lest you die.' But the serpent said to the woman, 'You will surely not die, for God knows that when you eat of it, your eyes will be opened, and you will be like God, knowing good and evil.'" Genesis 3:1-5. Eve, she desired to be something that she wasn't, having knowledge of good and evil like God. It wasn't because there wasn't perfectly good fruit in the rest of the garden. Eve fell to the idol of self. Satan got her to overthink about all that she could have, but didn't. From that moment on, humanity began the race with itself, to run continually to seek to be something that we're not, overthinking about ourselves and forgetting to think about God. God created us in His image, but not to be gods. Our present cultural norm of self-sufficiency says that we don't need anyone or anything to be successful. God? Why would you need God in your everyday decisions and thinking? What we forget is that this deception in thought started in the Garden of Eden. The basic definition of self-sufficient is problematic in and of itself. Needing no help in satisfying one's basic needs, like food. Last I checked, we are very dependent on not only others, but things wildly outside of our human control when it comes to food. Last I checked, we don't have control of the rain or sunshine required to grow the crops. While we have created technologies to help the water supply when there isn't any for crops or livestock during a drought, we control less than we believe. The secondary definition of self-sufficient is emotionally and intellectually independent. Eve was seeking intellectual independence when she ate the forbidden fruit. She wanted self-sufficiency. When I think about the Garden of Eden and the beauty, provision, and abundance described, my mind drifts off to a place where there was peace and oneness with the Lord. Yet, Eve was tempted. In perfect communion with the Lord, she wanted intellectual independence from God. Thanks to Eve, we don't live in Eden, and ever since the fall, the volume of temptation to self-sufficiency has been dialed up to a fevered pitch with everything in our midst competing against our thoughts about God. The peace and oneness with Him seems elusive, even for those of us who have accepted Jesus Christ as our Lord and Savior. Our days are filled with temptation to lean into idols that make us overthink about ourselves and think less about Jesus. Let's call these the idols of self. Anything that prioritizes thinking of yourself above everything and everyone else, most importantly, thinking about yourself more than God. That fevered noise in our culture is anything but peaceful, and how we can overthink about ourselves is becoming more relevant. How much are you thinking each day about your appearance? Has this become an idol of self? This can manifest in so many ways, so let's just consider a few. Wanting to dress professionally and look nice for work is one thing, but has this become something that takes up a lot of your thinking? Do you worry about what other people are wearing? Do you comment on other people when they are dressed differently? What about your hair and makeup? Are you skipping devotional time with the Lord to make sure that you look your best? Are you watching fashion reels on social media or shopping online instead of reading your Bible? Do you seek attention by what you are wearing and get an extra charge when somebody compliments the way that you look? On average, women spend between $1,500 and $2,000 on clothing and $1,000 to $3,700 on beauty products annually. Again, this is average, and most studies will tell you that the more you make it work, the more you're going to spend on average. Other costs to consider are gym memberships and other cosmetic services many women are using to stay looking their best. None of this is truly bad, but when you overthink about it and it becomes an idol, anything good can quickly become a slippery slope, leading you away from your identity in God and closer to what our noisy culture is demanding of you. Remember that the Lord sees not as man sees. Man looks upon the outward appearance, but the Lord looks on the heart. If you think about your appearance, what does this indicate about your heart? Sovereignty. Are you someone that thinks you are always right? Is the sovereignty of self an idol for you? Even believers of Jesus can get caught in this overthinking that lives to expect others to function by their own moral compass. Even if your compass is Jesus Christ, if you are lording over people with your views and pushing them away from the true gospel with your rules instead of being loving, this can be an idol. In Titus 1, God's word clarifies, "For there are many who are insubordinate, empty talkers, and deceivers." Further, in 1 Timothy 4:1, "In later times, some will depart from the faith by devoting themselves to deceitful spirits and teachings of demons, through the insincerity of liars, whose consciences are seared, who forbid marriage and require abstinence from foods that God created to be received with thanksgiving by those who believe and know the truth." God's word says that these people are to be rebuked. You cannot add your rules to God's truth. Lately, we have seen how people's thoughts are on full display through social media. Somehow, we have mixed culture and politics with a message about Jesus that truly doesn't add up. Judgments when others don't believe what we do or how we do are quick. When you spend time overthinking about how other people aren't like you or doing what you want them to do, instead of focusing on how God would want you to show up to them, sovereignty of self may be an idol. There is only one lawgiver and judge who is able to save and to destroy. But who are you to judge your neighbor? James 4:12. We are not supposed to be the judge of others. This does not mean we should shy away from providing good feedback to others in a non-judgmental way, but we need to avoid thinking that we are the end-all be-all. The only truth is the Word of God. Only God can truly change things, and the more we overthink about our way being the right way, the less we remember God's way. Unfortunately, many people who are overthinking about their way being the right way have a significant platform for self-promotion. Even if you don't suffer with thoughts of self-sovereignty, are you thinking a lot about your next social media post or how many views, likes, and follows you have? Is the idol of self-promotion taking a hold of your time? If you post something that you feel good about, are you overly disappointed if it doesn't perform well? Maybe you only receive one like. How does this shift your mood? Are you angry or discouraged? On the other end of the spectrum, let's say you have a huge following on social media, many likes and follows. Are you spending more time thinking about these followers than you are about your relationship with God? Beyond social media, how are you promoting yourself up at work? Do you think about the next meeting and how you will comment or get noticed? Do you worry when you don't get the last word in or when another colleague receives accolades? If you lead a team, how do you balance taking credit or giving it? Are you an I or a we colleague? I did this or we work together? The Bible consistently warns about self-promotion and pride and not thinking about others. Whoever exalts himself will be humbled, and whoever humbles himself will be exalted. Matthew 23:12. Let the one who boasts boast in the Lord, for it is not who commends himself who is approved, but the one whom the Lord commends. 2 Corinthians 10:17 and 18. Remember that pride goes before destruction and a haughty spirit before a fall. Proverbs 16:18. Bottom line, if you are thinking about exalting yourself and how it makes you feel, good or bad, more than you're thinking about what God tells you to do in His Word, you are overthinking about yourself. What about covetousness? Do you spend a lot of time thinking about things you want or don't have? Even covetousness, a fancy word for jealousy, can be another way of overthinking about yourself. Described as a harmful spirit in 1 Samuel, jealousy can rush upon us when we least expect it. In the book of 1 Samuel, we learn how Saul is truly jealous of the attention David is receiving returning from war. He's jealous of how people follow David, so much so that he seeks to harm David both directly and by sending him off into more conflict. Jealousy can create so many thoughts. I wish I had clothes like her. If only I had the opportunities so-and-so had. I really like that car he drives. How can I get these things? And how can I take the good attention away from someone else and get the spotlight on me? Are you like Saul, jealous and overthinking about how you wish somebody wasn't as prosperous? Are you plotting ways to tear them down? Has a harmful spirit rushed upon your thinking? James 3:16 tells us where jealousy and selfish ambition exist, there will be disorder in every vile practice. And this is not God's will for us. Remember, God will supply every need of ours according to the riches of his glory in Jesus Christ. God also chooses whom he will exalt and when. We're just called to follow him. Overthinking about ourselves is isolating. Whether we are overconsumed thinking about our appearance, thinking we are always right, deciding how we can promote ourselves, or coveting what someone else has, we are simply overthinking about ourselves. All these ways of overthinking don't draw us closer into relationship with God or others. This can lead to isolation and even depression. We were created for unity with God and community with other believers. Now, how can we shift this overthinking? Releasing ourselves from the culture-driven notions that self is the central, most important part of life is first. People and things can never provide for our central happiness. Seeking praise from others will always disappoint. The gospel is the direct antithesis of the culture of self-idolatry. Jesus invites us to a beautiful life of thinking about him. Start with abiding. Abide in me and I in you. As the branch cannot bear fruit by itself unless it abides in the vine, neither can you unless you abide in me. I am the vine, you are the branches. Whoever abides in me and I in him, he it is that bears much fruit, for apart from me you can do nothing. John 15:4-5. In Jesus you will bear much fruit. Without him you will do nothing. Remember why you exist. It isn't to think about yourself. You were made for God. Life itself is amazing, a gift from God each day. Turn your overthinking about yourself to thinking about God. It will bring you joy and fulfillment beyond what you can fathom. Thanks for joining me for The Christian Working Woman, and I hope you'll be with us next week. In the meantime, follow us on social media to receive encouragement you need throughout the week.

A Father's Comfort. I'm Cindy Tang with Moving Moments. I'll never forget seeing my pet goose dragged down the road by a dog. I cried the rest of the bus ride. I was only 6 years old on my way to school. But when we arrived, my dad was there waiting. He had seen the whole thing. He told me it was the neighbor's goose. Mine was okay. I cried tears of joy, and he just held me, comforting me when I needed it the most. And that's what our Heavenly Father does according to 2 Corinthians 1:3. He comforts us when we need it. So today, reach out to Him if you're hurting. He promises to listen. I write more about this story and about God's love for us in my devotional, Companions in Faith, 60 devotions on how our pets reflect God's heart. Simply go to movingmoments.org to order your copy today. I'm Cindy Tang with Moving Moments. Now it's your time to make a move.

0: Hi, I'm Jim Garlow. So dads, each year, Father's Day rolls around, maybe you feel a little slighted. I mean, Mother's Day is quite a celebration. Billy Graham said, a good father is one of the most unsung, unpraised, unnoticed, and yet one of the most valuable assets in our society. Yes, fathers are so important in every family. As a dad myself, I have the privilege of being entrusted by God with my wonderful children and grandchildren. So thank God today that He made you a dad. Happy Father's Day.
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2: Today's verse comes from Jesus' prayer in the upper room. For I passed on to them the words you gave me, and they accepted them and know that I came from you, and they believe you sent me. Jesus' prayer from John 17, verse 8.

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1: Thou shalt love the Lord thy God. These words shall be in thine heart.
2: Teach them diligently unto thy children.
1: Talk of them when thou sittest in thine house and when thou walkest by the way.
2: Bind them for a sign upon thine hand.
1: They shall be as frontlets between thine eyes.
2: Write them upon the posts of thy house.
1: This is Families of Faith.
3: Hello and thank you for joining us. This is Families of Faith. My name is Tim. My wife Stacy is with me. And we're going to start a series here on marriage.
4: We sure are. We're calling it the Marriage Blueprint. And what do we have here, honey?
3: Well, we're going to build a marriage house, a household of faith.
4: Mm-hmm. And so in this episode, we're just going to talk about the foundation, but we'll continue building it. So we hope that you can stay tuned and join us as we go through this whole series on building a solid marriage.
3: That's right.
4: And a big thank you to my husband and one of our sons for building it.
3: We had fun working on this project, so I hope it stands together, at least while the cameras are on. We'll find out what quality of construction it was built with. Well, let's start with a word of prayer.

0: on how to build a strong marriage and how to build a family of faith, a house of faith. Please guide us, direct us through your word and your Holy Spirit. We pray in Jesus' name. Amen.
1: Amen.
0: Well, we wanted to start with a pretty well-known statement that Jesus makes about the importance of building on a strong foundation.
1: That's right. What does it say?
0: This is found at the end of the Sermon on the Mount, Matthew chapter 7, verse 24. Jesus says, "Therefore, whosoever heareth these sayings of mine and doeth them, I will liken him unto a wise man which built his house upon a rock. And the rain descended, and the floods came, and the winds blew, and beat upon that house, and it fell not, for it was founded upon a rock."
1: Amen. That's now, what we want for our marriage.
0: It is. There's a lot of storms that can attack a marriage.
1: For sure, because Satan is after the marriage. It is a beautiful way that God can show his character through a marriage, through a husband and a wife coming together. And so it's under attack. You can see that very clearly just looking in the world.
0: We feel it.
1: Yes.
0: We feel it from the external pressures, and sometimes there's internal things that come up that can threaten the strength of a marriage and a household of faith.
1: For sure.
0: We'll take a look at a lot of those kinds of issues as we go through the marriage blueprint.
1: Yes.
0: But we have to start at ground level, right?
1: Right.
0: You don't start with the roof. You don't start with the paint. You don't start by hanging the cabinets.
1: That's right. And that brings me to a story. My parents, a few years ago, built their house. And my dad made it extremely crystal clear to the builders that out of the whole building project, he wanted the foundation to be done the best, to have the most care and thought put into the foundation. So they got their builder, they got it going. And I remember coming home one day that we live on the same property, and there's the foundation in. Now, I'm not a builder.
0: The footers.
1: The footers. Yeah. Okay, thank you, honey. You know a lot more about it. Is it just the footers that
0: That's all they had done, yeah.
1: Okay. That's part of building a foundation, though. And so I saw it. I'm not a builder. It's not my area of expertise, but I could tell right away, that looks horrible. This is not how a foundation of footers should look. I'm sure of it.
0: Nothing was level. Nothing was straight. There was they were upside down. There was more concrete on the bottom.
1: Spilling out over the top. It was really a mess. And just not knowing anything about it, I could tell that. And so, needless to say, they were fired, and a new crew hired to tear it out and start over on this foundation that they put in. And so maybe you feel like your marriage was not built on a strong foundation. Maybe you're struggling. The good news that we want to emphasize today is that God can rebuild foundations, can't he? He's
0: Absolutely.
1: A master builder. And so, yeah, let's just dive into what this is all about and what we are seeing from the Bible is God's foundation for our marriage.
0: The purpose of a foundation is to be something that's immovable, building on that rock.
1: Right.
0: And so what are some things, or what is the thing that is to be immovable in our lives? And the Bible gives us a good description. Not only do we build our personal lives, but we build our marriage and our family on the rock,
1: yes.
0: Who, of course, is Jesus
1: Who's
0: Christ.
1: The rock, yes, Jesus.
0: 1 Corinthians 10, verse 4 says that rock was Christ, or is Christ. Ephesians 2, verse 20 says Jesus Christ himself is the chief cornerstone. So if we're talking about foundations, we're really talking about building a marriage on the foundation of Jesus Christ.
1: Right. Exactly.
0: But how do we do that, right? What does that mean, practically speaking?
1: And so that's exactly why we didn't actually put Jesus on this foundation, because we believe he is the foundation, but we're trying to put the practical application.
0: So maybe we should just show people what we have here. This house can rotate, and unlike a real foundation, this foundation can rotate as well, because we want to see what's on all four sides of it. And these four things here we're going to see are the avenues by which we develop a relationship with Jesus.
1: Yes, and maybe I should just say really quickly,

0: quick. There are more reasons than one for building a firm foundation in a house. And I was just doing a little research. And it's not just so that it's immovable, but it's that it can keep the moisture out and the cold air and distribute the weight evenly. And it's to help it be stable, to act as a barrier and to insulate the house. So hence the reason for more than one thing on our foundation.
1: Those are good. And I especially was interested in the one where it talks about spreading and distributing the weight. Mm-hmm. There are things that we can carry and do carry in our relationships and in marriages that we either shouldn't be carrying or we shouldn't be carrying alone. Mm-hmm. And being able to distribute the weight of that burden, mm-hmm. spiritually speaking, is very important for us.
0: Amen. Amen.
1: So we have death to self. And then secondly, we have prayer. And after that, we have the Word of God. And then we have witness. And we didn't just come up with these at random, did
0: we? No.
1: So Psalm 77, verse 13 says, "Thy way, O God, is in the sanctuary." Mm-hmm. And as we look at the Old Testament sanctuary that God gave to Israel, we see that starting at the courtyard, there's a progression of pieces of furniture that are reflected in these four words here.
0: That's right. And I know there's a couple more there that we didn't have room for, but I think we've summarized here.
1: We've tried to.
0: That's right.
1: So the first item of furniture was the altar of burnt offering, which is where the sacrificial animals were slain. Mm-hmm. Now, those animal sacrifices, of course, point forward to the death of Jesus Christ. But the Bible says that we are also to offer our lives as a living sacrifice.
0: Yes.
1: Not that we atone or pay for our sins or earn forgiveness by what we do, but there should be an attitude of self-surrender.
0: Right. And this brings us to some really good, solid verses. 1 Corinthians 15, verse 31. This is Paul talking. "I protest by your rejoicing, which I have in Christ Jesus our Lord, I die daily."
1: That's actually become kind of a motto for our family, hasn't it?
0: Yes. So we have to die to self.
1: So one of the things that struck me as we were discussing and planning and praying about these episodes is that marriage should be a declaration of war. Mm. Not with each other.
0: No.
1: But it should be a declaration of war against self.
0: Amen.
1: Because on the day that you and I got married, mm-hmm. We became one flesh, the Bible says. Mm-hmm. That's a spiritual union as well as physical and in other ways. Mm-hmm. But that means that Tim Rumsey, the individual, or not the individual, but the single person, Tim Rumsey, mm-hmm. Is gone at that point.
0: Yeah.
1: And the single person, Stacy Beardsley, mm-hmm. on that day was gone.
0: Now you're going to have some people rising up saying, "I can't be my own person anymore."
1: That's why I backtracked. I picked the wrong word. We are still to be individuals. We are never to be controlled in our thinking, even by a husband or a wife.
0: Right. You're not saved by what the other does or not,
1: no.
0: Or saved individually.
1: But there must be a shift in thinking, a shift in mindset. And now, because you are part of me and I am part of you, my concern is to care for us. Mm-hmm. Right? To provide mm-hmm. for us, to protect us, to put boundaries around us, and not just to be thinking of what do I need, what do I want.
0: Mm-hmm. Yeah, now God in his great wisdom has given us lots of opportunities to die to self. And when I think about just the process of growth, we get it from the beginning with having siblings. If you were blessed to have siblings, that's one of the things that God teaches us through having siblings is learning unselfishness, right? Sharing. And then as you get past that stage and you get married, you leave your siblings, but then you have a spouse and you have to learn to die to your own desires all the time and think about the other person. And it keeps going, doesn't it? All the way up through life, learning of it, you know, having in-laws and raising children and being grandparents. There's constantly practice for unselfishness.
1: So if I am still the most important person in my life, mm-hmm. as a member of a family, as a husband, that is not going to allow a strong foundation to be built.
0: No.
1: Because I'm focused on me inwardly rather than outwardly on us and on my wife.
0: Mm-hmm.
1: Now,
0: you have a good verse, I think, too.
1: There's, Galatians 2, verse 20.
0: Yes.
1: I am crucified with Christ, nevertheless I live, yet not I, but Christ liveth in me. In the life which I now live in the flesh, I live by the faith of the Son of God, who loved me and gave himself for me.
0: Mm-hmm. It's a beautiful picture of, in the courtyard of the sanctuary, the death to self is what we're focusing on, of course, Christ's death, but then baptism. And that's showing that when you die and go down into those waters, Christ can then live supreme in your life.
1: And the water was part of the sanctuary as well, right behind the altar burnt offering in the courtyard mm-hmm. was the wash basin or
0: right.
1: the laver.
0: Right.
1: So you have death to self first, as you're saying, and then after that we have the symbol of new life
0: mm-hmm. Mm-hmm.
1: in Christ. So Romans chapter 6 has a lot to say about this, but verse 4 especially. Is appropriate. Therefore, we are buried with him by baptism into death, that like as Christ was raised up from the dead by the glory of the Father, even so we also should walk in newness of life.
0: Mm-hmm.
1: So we need to move on here. We need to spin the yes. foundation in a moment, but let's just summarize what we're saying. And there's a lot more that could be said for every one of these, mm-hmm. these steps here. But a strong foundation in marriage for a family of faith, we have to recognize that it's no longer just me.
0: Mm-hmm.
1: It's now us.
0: Mm-hmm.
1: And this is a new life, right?
0: Right.
1: It's a new way of living that we haven't done before that moment of marriage.
0: It should be. And if it's not, if you're continuing to live like you did before, you're going to have problems.
1: Might have cracks in the foundation.
0: Yes.
1: Your house might start leaning. Like imagine the Tower of Pisa, right, over there in Italy.
0: Mm-hmm.
1: Amazing structure, but it's tilted because the foundation wasn't built properly.
0: Mm. Very good point. Okay, so
1: okay.
0: moving on.
1: So
0: is that the right
1: inside
0: way?
1: Okay. the tabernacle.
0: Oh, you went that way. Okay, that's good.
1: Inside the tabernacle, there were three pieces of furniture. There was a candlestick that gave light. Mm-hmm. There was an altar of incense where the incense mm-hmm. was burnt, and there was a table of showbread.
0: Right.
1: And so we're going to focus briefly on each one of those. We'll mm-hmm. start with the altar of incense, which stood there in that first room that the priests would come into.
0: Mm-hmm. And this is a beautiful picture. So the incense would go up, you know, and give a good smell to the sanctuary, which it needed because there was death. Anyways, but the incense is going up, and that represents our prayers. And what a beautiful picture of us being able to be directly connected with God. You know, sin has separated us so that we can't live in his presence right now, but he's still given us a connection to him, thankfully, that we can individually have and should have in our marriage.
1: Revelation chapter 8, verses 3 and 4, describes Jesus standing, it describes him as an angel, but it's his work of intercession. And he is there collecting the prayers of the saints and then passing them along to God the Father with his own faith mixed in. And so there's a lot of good news and encouragement here. Jesus wants to see families of faith built. And
0: Amen.
1: He wants to help us build our a house of faith.
0: Mm-hmm.
1: But prayer must be part of that.
0: Amen.
1: If we're not praying together, if we're not praying individually,
0: right?
1: If we're not doing that family prayer time together, we're going to, again, be compromising the foundation
0: mm-hmm.
1: that we should
0: mm-hmm.
1: be building on.
0: Absolutely. There's some beautiful verses on prayer, Matthew 6, and we won't go there for time, but it's all about the Lord's Prayer and God's example to us and how we should pray.
1: Yeah, if you're like, I have no idea what I would pray, mm-hmm. right? I've never done that, or I don't do too much of it. Well, go to Matthew chapter 6.
0: Mm-hmm.
1: Jesus gives us a model prayer there.
0: Exactly.
1: Start with that.
0: Mm-hmm.
1: There's many other prayers in the Bible that are recorded, and find one of those prayers in the Bible and start.
0: Yes.
1: Just repeat it And yeah. take that as a starting
0: point. David and the Psalms and
1: yeah.
0: many places.
1: Many great places. But we must be families of prayer mm-hmm. to have a firm foundation.
0: Yeah, Philippians 4:6 says, "Be careful for nothing, but in everything, by prayer and supplication with thanksgiving, let your requests be made known to God." And he wants us to do that in everything.
1: That's right. Okay, we're going to go to the next thing, which mm-hmm. was there. This was the table of showbread. So they would bake bread and put it in two stacks, and this mm-hmm. bread was to always be kept fresh. Mm-hmm. As we look later in the Bible, Jesus makes it very clear that he is the bread of life. He said that more than once in mm-hmm. the Gospel of John. I am the bread that came down from heaven. Mm-hmm. So the bread represents Jesus himself, but it also represents the Word of God.
0: Mm-hmm. We yes. can. Everything in the sanctuary actually
1: it all points to Jesus.
0: Yes.
1: So when Jesus was being tempted in the wilderness, after 40 days of not eating, the devil comes to him and says, "Hey, look at that rock. If you're the Son of God, you could turn that into bread. Why don't you do that to prove that you're the Son of God?" Mm-hmm. And Jesus responds by quoting from Deuteronomy, and he says, "Man shall not live by bread alone, mm-hmm. But by every word that proceedeth from the mouth of God."
0: Yes.
1: And so the bread is very clearly represented or represents the Word of God here in the Bible.
0: Amen. And this is something that changes not. You know, we talked about an immovable foundation, strong, solid foundation. Well, God's Word does not change. And he says in Malachi 3:6, "I change not." So his Word is something we can trust in, and he wants us to pray it back to him and have faith to believe that what he says will happen.
1: So as individuals, mm-hmm. as a married couple, and as families, we need to be spending time in the Word of God together. Mm-hmm. This takes the form of personal devotional time, personal Bible study time, taking time as a husband and wife to do that together, mm-hmm. Which can be challenging, especially if kids are in the picture, mm-hmm. but making that time is important. And then family worships,
0: amen.
1: Which can include a number of things, but they need to be including Bible reading as well.
0: Absolutely. This is forms the rock of our family and our own personal walk with the Lord together and as a family. It's the essential piece.
1: And really the best counselor on relationships that you can find mm-hmm. is right here in the Bible. Mm-hmm. Mm-hmm. That's not to discount the place of godly counselors that can help us mm-hmm. understand the principles, but the source of it comes from here.
0: Amen.
1: And a family that's being built on a firm foundation must include that Bible study time.
0: Word of God. Yes, absolutely.
1: Okay, and the last thing here is the witness or the light. So the candlestick gave light inside the tabernacle, and that light, again, first of all, points to Jesus. He is the light of the world. But he also told his disciples that you are a light too, right?
0: Yes, yes. I like Isaiah 43, verse 10. "Ye are my witnesses, saith the Lord, and my servant whom I have chosen, that ye may know and believe me and understand that I am he. Before me there was no God formed, neither shall there be after me. Ye are my witnesses."
1: Okay, so this brings up some interesting questions, right? The plan of salvation, this whole thing the Bible tells us about how God is working to save humanity from sin, he could have accomplished that many different ways. Mm-hmm. He could have spoken like he did during creation and accomplished salvation. He could have snapped his fingers. He could have thought the thought. But he has chosen to do much of the work of spreading this good news, not relying on his own power directly or only, not even relying on angels, but relying on us human beings mm-hmm, to share. Mm-hmm. And so why does he do that, right? It's really for our own blessing and our own benefit. Mm. You think of the Dead Sea over there in the Holy Land. It's the lowest point on earth. I think it's, 1,200 feet below sea level or something like that. Mm-hmm. It's called the Dead Sea because water flows into it, but nothing flows out of it. And it has become so salty over the centuries because all the sediment, you know, collects there, but it's never giving. That's the point. Mm-hmm. And it's become a big bathtub of death. There's, nothing can grow in it because it's so salty. It's called the Dead Sea. Mm. If we are not sharing with others, if we're not giving, if we're not witnessing or serving, we are not going to have a healthy, thriving personal experience with God or relationship within our family.
0: So not only do we need to witness within our family unit, God wants us to reach out and be a light for Him outside. So this looks like service for other people. Get involved. And
1: that might be a word that more people can connect to.
0: Yes.
1: We have to be looking outside of ourselves to be spiritually healthy.
0: And there's many ways to do that. And with your family's unique abilities, the sky's the limit on what He can do through you and your family's unique abilities.
1: And get involved in church, get involved with a community outreach project. Look for individual opportunities with your neighbors, right? It's all around ways that we can reach out and help other people.
0: Yes, more than just our family. This is crucial for our growth. And as we were talking about, it's the Lord could have chosen any other way to get His work done than people, probably a lot easier, simpler.
1: And maybe faster.
0: Faster. I mean, when He asked those animals to go into the ark, they just obey and they do. I mean, people were hit and miss, but He still has chosen to use people. That's humbling. And we want to take that call serious.
1: So we're talking about foundations today. I'll share one more story. When I was in college, I worked on a construction crew for a few years. And when I started the job, we were just pouring the foundation walls for an apartment complex, big 12-inch thick walls. And I still remember the first pour that we had on that. We had set up the forms. It was braced on the outside with all of the wood and the cross bracing and so forth. It looked great. The concrete trucks rolled up and they sent it over the big overhead chutes. And the concrete started pouring down into the wall. And everything was great for about 2 or 3 seconds. And then there was a big explosion and the forms flew apart and concrete was spilling everywhere.
0: Oh, wow.
1: Well, what happened? What went wrong? Turns out that every single one of us, from me, the newbie, who had never done anything like this before, all the way up to the supervisor, had forgotten one very important thing. And those were the steel ties that hold the forms together on the inside. They actually go through the concrete. They placed in the concrete. When you take the forms off, you walk along with a hammer and you just knock the tabs off the steel ties. To have a strong foundation that is formed up correctly and that will stand up to the pressure of life and marriage that comes on our families, we have to make sure we have that steel cross tie, which is Jesus. He is the solid rock.
0: Yes.
1: But we must be connected to Him with those cross ties. And the way we do that is described in what we've just looked at here today.
0: Right. If you don't remember anything we've said, think of the sanctuary model and walk through it. And it's just all there, laid out for
1: us. Let me spin this one more time, right? How do we build a relationship with Jesus Christ? It starts with self-surrender, accepting Him as our personal Savior, and then dying daily, as the Bible says, that decision every day. My life is not my own. It now belongs to Jesus. And praying individually, praying as a couple, incredibly important.
0: Yes. Amen.
1: For a family of faith. We also need to be spending time in the Bible or in the Word of God. And we need to be doing that individually, but we need to be doing that in our family as well.
0: And our marriage.
1: And gentlemen, let me say this. You are the priest of your household. This is what God has called you to. And it is part of your privilege and responsibility to lead out in these things especially.
0: Amen.
1: That build the spiritual foundation. And then finally, reaching outside of ourselves so that my life or even our family is not just about me or us. It's about helping others.
0: Amen. And the good news is if you did not build your marriage or family on a firm foundation, or if you did and it got cracked along the way, God is a master at rebuilding foundations.
1: He's good at foundation repair.
0: Yes, and He will do it in your family if you ask Him.
1: That's absolutely right. Well, we're going to continue in our next episode with, we're going to start putting some walls up.
0: Yes.
1: That's always an exciting part where we can see the walls mm-hmm. growing in a building and in the marriage as well. We'll be looking in the Bible also for guidance and what yes. those walls represent. Mm-hmm. But let's leave you with this. If you'd like to see some past episodes, you can go to our YouTube page at pathwaytoparadise.org. 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And we'd love to hear from you. You can leave us a message there, and we'll do our best to get back to you as soon as possible.
0: Mm-hmm. 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
2: Greetings, I'm Keith Kelly, and I welcome you to the weekend wrap-up story of Between the Lines with Pastor Don Pate. Today's episode brings to conclusion our most recent series of discussions, and marvelous discussions they have been. We've been digging under the surface of the Bible to find out the truth of the world in which Christianity was birthed. We've been looking at Rome, the empire that overshadowed Israel during the days of Jesus. It may be that you've not been able to be with us up to this point, or that you may have missed a segment or two of our discussion. We certainly can accommodate you. For a suggested donation of $10 or more, we'll be more than happy to get this whole series out to you in a two-tape set, and you'll be able to use it for your continued growth and even pass it along if you wish. Just listen at the end of our story, and the pastor will give you the particulars for making contact with us. Now let's go back to that world. Let's go back to look at the Bible events through the eyes of a man who was an alien in the land of Israel and was there only because Rome sent him. Perhaps in his soldier's spring report to the Judean command, we discover some things about Christ we've never seen before.
3: One of the things that I have enjoyed doing through the years is trying to take the Bible and go under the surface, hence, you know, between the lines. That's very obvious, isn't it? To try to find things just that aren't right there in the text, but if we get some archaeology, if we get some history, if we get a little understanding of the language, then suddenly, things pop out at you, and you say, whoa, I never saw that before. That obviously is a big passion with me. And several years ago, I was asked to compile some of the stories that I'd randomly told, not just on Between the Lines, but at various retreats and church rallies and youth events and things like this, and to compile some of the stories, and certainly not all of them. And so I did. I sat down and I wrote them down. I put them in black and white, and they were published as the Judean Chronicles, stories from between the lines of Scripture. Now, certainly, there is a lot of biblical background. Some of them, if you read the book, some of them you find actually, are very close to the text, and we just add a few names to it, and we flesh it out a bit. Others are taking some concepts of the Scripture and putting names and stories and background to the concepts of the Scripture. I'd like to read to you what maybe might have been my speculation with regard to a Roman soldier who lived in the era of Jesus, who lived at the time of the early church. You know, a man who, you know, of himself, he really had no background in Judaism, didn't understand Jews very well, was assigned to Judea, which wasn't exactly the happiest place to get yourself put in military service by any means. I mean, I would think that if I was going to serve in the army of Rome, I wouldn't have minded being on, like, the Italian coastline, you know? But Judea was, some of it was hot and dusty, and more than that, there were these people called Jews who, they were very strange. They kind of thought that they were special and chosen in spite of the fact that they were enslaved by Rome. They kind of thought that there was only one God in spite of Rome's pantheon of many, many gods. And more than that, they thought that this God cared about them more than he cared about anybody else. I mean, there were a lot of things that would make service by a pagan man of the military of Rome not really appreciate being stationed in Judea. But if you have a soldier, there's always a bureaucracy, and somebody's always got to report to somebody. And it may very well be that once upon a time, there was a soldier who, in his course of duties for the honor of the emperor, had to sit down and write out his spring report. Marcus, captain of the Jerusalem garrison, son of Malchus of Alexandria, by the hand of Gaius of Troas, a scribe. To Lucius Aurelius, honored commander of the 2nd Imperial Legion of Rome based in Judea, trusted servant of Senate and Consul. Hail, Lucius, in the name of all the gods and of Caesar. I honorably present my report on recent activities of the imperial involvement in the Jerusalem region. I trust, most noble Lucius, that this letter finds you well. I am confident that the salt breezes of Caesarea Maritima remind you of your home at Petulii. May you soon find such favor of the imperial hand that you may be reassigned to Italy. I know this is your desire also. As for myself, I would take the Syrian frontier over Judea. My 2 years here make me long for another post of service. These Jews are a troublesome lot. The whole world, with minor and temporary exceptions, have accepted the destiny of Rome. Our enlightened occupation has brought civilization and culture to the far reaches of the earth. Everywhere peace exists and the enemies of Rome have been vanquished. It seems that only Judea remains a constant irritant to the Senate and a concern to the emperor. Strangers, aliens, such as myself, have universally recognized the destiny of the gods in choosing that little village on the Tiber to sit as the queen of nations. All except for Judea. Though temporary rebellions rise throughout the realm, it's only this cursed spot, which the Jews call their chosen land, that singularly remains disenfranchised. I grieve that our enlightened occupation has met with such irrational resistance. Last week, I gratefully received your generous transfer of the 200 Gallic spearmen. These past 6 or 7 weeks in Jerusalem have been most difficult. You, in wisdom, warned me of the potential dangers of the patriotic backwash that always seems to accompany all Jewish festivals. We followed your counsel in preparing for the influx of pilgrims who returned to Jerusalem for their Passover celebration. This was my second involvement with these Jews at this, their feast of independence from Egypt. We had the whole garrison on double alert, and I commanded that every man in the name of Caesar refrain from wine and frivolity for the duration of the feast. Now, if it were anything but Hebrew wine, I might have reconsidered, but this swill only serves to wash away the dust of Israel. Never shall Jewish wine make a man as does the wine of Italy or Syria, for that matter. I'm honored to report, most noble Aurelius, that the men of your command served well during this most difficult time. The city was astir with rumor. These Jews and their barbaric one God seem particularly intense this year. Their Messiah deliverer talk swept everywhere. I'm compelled to report that even Pontius Pilate and Herod of Galilee complicated our duty with their petty rivalry. Approximately 4 days before the Passover festival, the mob of Jerusalem became nearly unmanageable. It seemed that a seditious proclamation about a new king was being heralded in the Kidron Valley over toward Mount Olivet. A rabbi from Nazareth, a supposed magician, was riding a donkey as though he was king triumphant. The mob seemed predisposed to recognize him as the legitimate heir of the throne of David of Jerusalem. I was ready to assemble the troops in the Antonia when representatives of the temple class urged us to move slowly. They feared what might happen if we were to make a full show of Roman might at that time. The legates of the high priest assured me profusely and personally that they could control this matter without the help of Rome. Well, the events of the week proved that their claim was nonsense. As the days progressed, I knew I could no longer defer to their request. The problem was bigger than just Jerusalem, for there were Jews, and some that they called God-fearers, from throughout the empire. The epidemic of restlessness could have spread if we did not take swift and appropriate action. Rome has not taught me to be indecisive, and as the days passed, I knew I could not long allow the events to build any more, lest they sweep us all away. I heard this man on the donkey before, this Jesus, once, perhaps twice. I'd seen him in the temple. At first, I never understood why his presence and teaching created such a stir among the Jerusalem leadership. Yes, his ethic and his teaching was absolutely opposed to the corruption rampant in the temple group, but he was only one man, and they were so entrenched in their system that no single person could threaten them. I fully believe that. But when I heard him speak, I began to believe that this one man could shatter the world as we know it. And now, honored commander, I at times wonder if this one man wasn't a threat even to Rome herself. I'm amazed that I could even write or think of it. His teaching was simple, and the kingdom he spoke of, were it to exist, it would find many citizens. If his God were real, it would be a worthy God, but apparently a very jealous God who tolerates no competition. I always find this Jewish one God idea to be primitive and barbaric, a necessity for a conquered people who still want to esteem themselves as chosen. But his one God seemed all-encompassing. The kingdom of this itinerant rabbi attracted me, although the foundations of his kingdom are so contrary to Rome. Imagine an empire based on love and justice. All rebellion would end, and I suppose that soldiers such as you and I would have to seek another occupation. The jealous interplay of the body politic would cease. I'm astounded that some of this actually finds response in me, but I guess that at this stage of my career, fighting has lost its enchantment. By the gods, I can't believe I am reporting this to you. But if I could not tell you this, I could tell no one. You've served as an inspiration and confidant, more a father than a superior to me. I trust you're not distressed at my honesty. I assure you that none of this will affect the fulfillment of my duty to Rome or my duty to you. It did not 7 weeks ago. As we approached the eve preceding the Passover, the temple mercenaries rudely demanded my help in putting down a rebellion. I sensed no insurrection, only a great apprehension on the part of the priests and the leadership. When I discovered that the Sanhedrin was in session, I demanded an explanation. Not only was that body convened without my permission, but they were meeting at nighttime, which was something that was contrary to their own laws. The whole event reeked of deception and subterfuge. The leadership of Jerusalem gave feeble excuses about supposed conspiracy against the temple and against Roman authority. They claimed that it demanded their immediate attention. I let those loyal subjects know in no uncertain terms that Rome did not need their assistance, that I sensed no plot of rebellion, and if there had been, I would have dealt with it myself. I would have dispersed them if Pilate had not requested that I go along with them. As a soldier, I am duty-bound to assist the representatives of the Senate. But most noble Lucius, I'm afraid that I chafe under the task that puts my men at risk just to appease fat governors. Any such action only guarantees that someone will have to pay the price later. These small men are so short-sighted. They only want to climb up another level on the ladder while we, the servants who are at risk, must constantly hold up the empire's foundations at the price of our blood. And so, owing to the petty interplay of Herod and Pilate and the temporal leadership, my men became involved in the crucifixion of Jesus of Nazareth and two common criminals whose names aren't worth remembering. I may interject here that Pilate, in all of his wisdom, released from our custody Barabbas, the insurrectionist. Again, I fear we will have to pay for that in the future. I've had my belly full of minor governors and officials. Through the long night of childish intrigue, my men became increasingly tense. I sensed I had to release the pressure on them somehow, so when one of them asked if they could play You Would Be King with a prisoner, I acceded. I personally have always seen that drunken challenge as barbaric, and I rejoiced when the emperor banned it among the troops. As well you know, the imperial forces lost some capable leadership at the hand of lesser soldiers until we forbade that practice. Now, normally, I would have little problem with them doing it to a non-citizen prisoner. But I honestly wish that my men had not chosen that prisoner. It was as though the men who had risked their lives for me became demons. I finally called a halt to the game and was horrified that they'd shredded him so. Through beaten and bloodied eyes, he looked at me without hate. I felt that I could not escape his gaze. Why did he not spit back? Why did he not murmur? Why did he not curse? Eventually, we took him to the cliffs outside the city wall at the juncture on the highway to Damascus. Noble Aurelius, we have perfected crucifixion for the benefit of the empire and the will of the Senate, but I am now sickened of it. The cross has served the purpose of the gods, but I've never been so revolted by the brutality of it all as I was in the long hours of that day. I found the whole scene repulsive. The vulgarity of my man, the pompous arrogance of the Jewish holy man, the sickening curiosity of the crowd, the profane screams of the two other prisoners, all of these things made me wish that I will never again have to crucify anyone. Much to my surprise, this one prisoner died quickly. Some of me believed that a man of his kingdom could not die. Oh, it's not that he died, but the grace and the acceptance of his own death that surprised me. He didn't curse his God. Very quickly he shouted, "Finished!" And it was over. Immediately seemed as though the gods were mourning and nature turned capricious. When I came to myself, I said, "This cannot be. What type of object lesson will this revolutionary be if he dies for Rome in only a day?" But he was very dead, I assure you of that. Contrary to normal practice, I allowed his followers to have his body. Surely a dead rebel leader can't harm the eagle of Rome. At least that's what I thought at the time. In the middle of the night, I was stirred from my quarters. I wasn't really sleeping anyway. I was stirred by the insane command to have a portion of my garrison guard head out to the tomb of the teacher. It seemed that Pilate must have been drunk on some lousy Jewish brew. But I'm a soldier, and I do my duty. My men complained, but I commended them for their obedience. The hours of the Jewish Sabbath passed without incident. I sought Pilate to relieve my men from this ridiculous detail, but he refused to receive my emissary. From the fortress, we witnessed a great deal of commotion and activity in the temple court, in the western administrative wing, and on the path to the home of the high priest. This was rather unusual for their Sabbath, and I ordered the garrison to double alert again. At the time, it seemed an appropriate, even prudent response. I do not believe I overreacted to the situation. The events of that night and the following early morning, those hours are still unclear to me. I have men, battle-hardened and loyal to Rome, who swear that an explosion of light shattered the seal of his tomb. They claim they were paralyzed and observed that crucified prophet walk from his grave. I know this has already been reported to you. Most noble Lucius, I wish I could dispel the rumor, but I cannot. I trust these men. They stared death in the face at Tremoni and confronted the suicide charge of the Parthian brigade at Paliscartum. My men have laughed in the face of Hades many, many times for me. Walking the roads of Judea alone, they are prepared at any time to encounter the zealot bands. Yet I cannot comprehend the story that they tell about that morning. They swear by the gods that this man is alive again. Numerous reports of his appearance have surfaced during the past 7 weeks. He's been seen in Jerusalem, Judea, throughout Galilee. We've heard of and interrogated hundreds who have seen him alive. They all tell the same story. And we do not seem to be capable of stopping it. Each of them genuinely believe him not to be dead any longer. Just 10 days ago, I received a report that he was walking through Jerusalem with a large crowd, perhaps more than 100 of his followers. I hurried to confront the rumor, but it seems the apparition had exited the eastern gate before we arrived. We hastened across the Kidron. But before we reached the base of the hill, there seemed to be a commotion, a brightness on the summit. Through the dense canopy of the olive trees, we could not see clearly what was occurring. But when we broke into a clearing in the grove, his followers were running down the path toward us. We readied ourselves for the assault. Then saw they were laughing, dancing, and praising their God. "What do you mean by this assembly?" I demanded. They shouted, "He is risen, and now he has ascended into heaven." I trust I did not fail you, my leader, but I allowed them to continue on to the city. It seemed at the time that no power, not even Rome, would silence them. I suppose time will tell of the will of the gods in this regard. The past 10 days have been quiet enough, but we now face the festival they call Shavuot or Pentecost. Again, Jerusalem teems with a mass of Jewish faithful from throughout the realm, and we sense great expectation among these pilgrims. We may be in for more challenges. I can only be honest with you. I don't know if that man is dead or alive. From what I've heard him say, I almost wish he was alive. A man such as he deserves to live. I trust I am not disloyal to my honored duty when I admit that his kingdom strikes a response in me. But now, most honored Lucius, I must bring my report to a swift conclusion. It appears that the followers of Jesus are causing a commotion. One of them, Peter Bar-Jonas, apparently is stirring the crowd into a frenzy. My duty says I must stop this. Do trust that I will report on the outcome of this day to you. My greetings to the command at Caesarea. Farewell in the name of Caesar. I know, my friend, that this is only somewhat a bit of speculation with regard to the involvement of a Roman soldier in the gospel events. Maybe someone who, even though himself, he might not have been Italian. He might have been a mercenary, as it says in the story. He might have been somebody who was just trying to earn his citizenship or trying to win freedom for his family or something like this. But how he became a player in the momentous, universal events that took place around the crucifixion and resurrection of Jesus. It's only speculation. He was just one of many Romans who come into the scene of action in the gospel stories and the book of Acts. And in this series, we've been trying to come to know this empire. We've been trying to understand, how did Rome come to ascendancy? How did Rome end up in Israel? How did Rome end up having to deal with Israel, being a pain in the neck? And how did Rome finally crush Israel after the record of the Bible era, the book of Acts, concluded? These are the things we've tried to see. And hopefully, the goal of doing this is so that when you go through the Christmas season and you read about Herod, the representative of Rome, you read names like Caesar Augustus, you read of titles like governor, procurator, tetrarch, that some of this will make more sense. But that's all that does is make you a better Bible expert. Let me, in the last minute that we have together here, let me bring it into the 21st century. You and I can become, experts on the archaeology, experts on the language, experts on the history. We can know all the names forward and backward. We can even spit out the dates. But that doesn't do anything about how you live your life. It doesn't give you security for your life when the bottom falls out. My friend, here in the 21st century, we live in tenuous times, a time of exponential change. Recent world events certainly have just pulled the rug out from underneath us. Securities that we have known no longer are secure. You know all of the ramifications of issues of energy and pollution and water politics and terrorism and a war against terrorism and the economic insecurities of nations trying to establish themselves at very uncertain times. We live in uncertain times. My friend, put yourself back into the Bible era. Put yourself into the sandals of the apostles, the saints of the early church. They lived at a time when the world was so much larger than they were, when evil was codified within the eagle of Rome to them. And it seemed that God was distant from Israel. Even at that, there were people who lived very clearly at that time who had a sense that they were right on the brink, right on the edge of the deliverance of God. They knew the age of Messiah was coming upon them. They recognized, they felt it. They understood the issues of prophecy that told them, look, the time is at hand, the time is fulfilled. Certainly, my friend, the culmination of the age that has been the great and blessed hope of the church since the days of the apostles, you and I have the same opportunity. we look at what is to us in many ways prophetic fulfillment about nation rising against nation, wars and rumors of wars, pestilence, famine, earthquakes in different places. There are so many things that we certainly have seen, the explosion of knowledge and man's interplay, nature wearing out, issues of the environment. There are so many things that we can see that the Lord told us we'd be walking into this as we came close to the day of the Lord. And so certainly, my friend, I hope that this study of Rome has not just been enlightening for you with regard to issues of Christmas, issues of crucifixion, of the interplay of the apostles in the Roman world, but that it has again opened to you the door to recognize we live at a very momentous time. We live in an age of incredible insecurity. We live at a time when evil seems so dominant. We live at a time when the answers, everything seems so very unsolvable. And behind all that is going on in the interplay of man and nations and people and the body politic, I guarantee you, by the authority of the Word of God, God sits enthroned. And we see this as being what the prophet Isaiah said. When these kind of things happen, then start looking up, because redemption is drawing nigh. And you'll be able to look up and say, this is our God. We've waited for him. We knew this was coming. Do not be at all concerned. If Christ is the Lord of your life and God is in charge in your life, he will get you through the crisis and the times in which we live. Let us pray. Lord, we affirm you to be the Lord of all, above all emperors and empires and kingdoms. And we look to the day of the return of Christ our Lord. This is our prayer in Christ's name. Amen. Thank you so much for joining us this week for the material that we've provided for you through this ministry. We have a fresh website for you now that is effective. It is giventoyou.com. That's G-I-V-E-N, the number 2, U-Y-O-U.com. These are the resources that we've created through the years and continue to create for you, and it's yours for free. You just use, adapt, let it be a blessing to you, and you'll find actually that there is no way for you to donate. It really is our gift to you. And so we thank you so much, and we encourage you as you continue to grow in the things of Christ, in the matters of the Word. That's always been our dedication in our heart through the ministry Between the Lines. So thank you, and I hope we see you at giventoyou.com.

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3: Red News, I'm Mary Rose. Vice President J.D. Vance said as U.S.-Iran talks took place in Switzerland that there's a chance to improve relations with Iran after the interim deal to end the war. But back in the U.S. on Sunday, President Trump warned of renewed strikes if Iran continues to support Hezbollah militants in Lebanon or closes the Strait of Hormuz, saying he could order the U.S. military to hit Iran. Arrests have been made in connection with vandalism at the Lincoln Memorial Reflecting Pool, one of the top tourist stops in Washington, D.C. Correspondent Laura Winters reports.
4: U.S. Park Police arresting multiple people for vandalizing the reflecting pool at the Lincoln Memorial. This comes a few days after algae turning the water green. In addition, large pieces of the bottom of the pool, which are blue, also ripped up. President Trump personally picking out the color, American flag blue, so that tourists from across the country could enjoy them all during the 250 celebration upcoming on the 4th of July.
3: President Trump on his Truth Social page saying work will begin immediately on its repair. Counting down to the midterm elections, and House Speaker Mike Johnson says Democrats are lurching to the left.
5: This is not a contract with America here. This is a contrast for America. And what it boils down to in its simplest terms is it's a contrast between common sense, Republicans, and crazy. And these people give us new illustrations and exhibits every day to show how crazy they've become.
3: All 435 House seats are up, while about one-third of Senate seats are on the ballot. Extreme heat and dry, windy conditions are fueling several wildfires in the West, including an uncontained blaze in Utah. This is SRN News.
6: Dads are special. They're a daughter's first love and a son's first hero. They rocked us in their strong arms when we were babies, held our small hands on the first day of school, and blinked back tears when they let us go after dropping us off at college or walking us down the aisle. So much of who we are and who we will become is because of Dad. His impact will last as long as we live. It's hard to be a good dad, so this Father's Day, be thankful for yours. Squeeze his hand or give him a call. Just

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1: Welcome to Science, Scripture, and Salvation, a radio ministry of the Institute for Creation Research. In this program, we want to encourage you in your Christian faith by showing how scientific evidence supports the Bible, particularly the Genesis account. The book of Genesis lays the foundation for all matters addressed in the rest of the Bible: the nature of God, His sovereignty in creation, man's purpose, sin, marriage, family, and why we need a Savior are all introduced and explained in Genesis. When we see that the first and most foundational book of the Bible can be trusted in all matters, including science, it builds confidence in the rest of the inspired Word all the way to Revelation. On today's show, we'll hear from Dr. Jake Hebert, physicist and research associate with the Institute for Creation Research. Here's Dr. Hebert.
2: On July 4th, 2012, scientists at the Large Hadron Collider announced the likely detection of what is called the Higgs boson, which has been nicknamed by some the God particle. And this particle was the last remaining elementary particle to be predicted by what is called the Standard Model of Particle Physics. Now, some were quick to claim that the discovery of this particle was a blow to the Christian faith. There was one Cambridge University professor who said this was another nail in the coffin of religion. And there was a well-known theoretical physicist and popularizer of science who implied, if he didn't outright state, that the Higgs boson was the particle that caused the Big Bang. But where does the reality end and the hype begin? Well, in order to get a feel for this subject, we have to cover some very basic background material. Generally speaking, you can classify particles into two categories based on the quantum mechanical rules they obey. One group is called fermions, and the second is called bosons. And the Higgs particle is called a boson because it falls into the second group. Well, what is a particle anyway? Well, there's a branch of physics called particle physics. And in this view, in this field of physics, you see it's really the fields that are fundamental. There are these quantities called fields, and if you've had a high school physics or college class, you may remember that when you studied electricity and magnetism, that the idea of an electric field was represented by drawings with lines.

0: chains, and the lions had little arrows on them. And so the directions of the arrows indicated the direction of the electric field at that location, and how close together the lines were at a given location tells you the relative size or strength of the field at that location. Well, the electric field is one kind of field, but the field associated with the Higgs boson is another kind, what they call a scalar field. And the Higgs boson, roughly speaking, is a ripple in this quantity called the Higgs field. Now, of course, this was all of great interest to theoretical physicists, but what about the claims that this discovery is a blow to religion or that it somehow proves the Big Bang? Well, these are simply outrageous exaggerations, and I'd like to explain why. Now, however, first, I will candidly admit I'm not a particle physicist. Yes, I am a physicist, but this particular branch of physics isn't my specialty. So in a sense, when I was studying this issue, I was something of a layman myself. And also, I didn't really think they were going to find the Higgs boson. When I was in grad school, they were still looking for it. And I was working in a completely different branch of physics. And I was basically kind of biased against the Higgs particle in the Standard Model because of that nickname, the God particle. As far as I'm concerned, it's sacrilegious and blasphemous. And so I had a bias against it. And of course, you can see why, right? With a nickname like that, surely the Higgs boson and the Standard Model had to be inherently atheistic, right? Well, it turns out that wasn't really the case. In fact, one of the leading researchers looking for the Higgs boson said he can't stand that nickname. He says that even though he's not particularly religious himself, he felt that name was an inappropriate slap in the face to religious believers. And even physicist Peter Higgs, for whom the particle was named, feels basically the same way, even though he's a professing atheist. So when this announcement was made, I began diligently searching for and reading articles that explained what those who were experts in this field thought about the Higgs boson. And it very quickly became obvious that these hyped claims were unsubstantiated. And I want to encourage you, as lay people out there who are listening to this radio broadcast, you can do the same thing. You too can learn to find problems in evolutionary arguments. Most of the problems in evolutionary claims are not in the mathematical details, although that's sometimes the case, but rather they're usually basic logical fallacies that you can learn to spot with a little practice. So why were they claiming that the Higgs boson was a death blow to religion? Well, really, I'm not sure. There doesn't seem to be any real basis for it, and it seems like the people who were making those claims were basically shooting from the hip. But there was another claim made at the time that the Higgs boson was the cause of the Big Bang itself. Now, that is another matter. Obviously, we at ICR reject the Big Bang because it's patently unbiblical, not to mention that it's got lots of scientific problems. But if they were claiming that they had discovered the cause of the Big Bang or found evidence for the cause of the Big Bang, then that's another matter entirely, and that really would seem to be a challenge to a straightforward reading of Scripture and to the Christian faith. So where did this idea come from, that the Higgs boson was the cause of the Big Bang? Well, it came from theoretical physicist and science popularizer Michio Kaku. Now, you've probably seen him on TV. He's the Japanese-American physicist who has the sort of long white hair. Well, the day after the announcement of the Higgs boson discovery, he wrote an editorial in the Wall Street Journal entitled, "The Spark That Caused the Big Bang." Now, let's say you saw that headline on July 5th, 2012, the day after the discovery was announced. What are you going to think? Well, of course, you're going to think that the Higgs boson is what caused the Big Bang. And that's what Kaku seemed to be saying. Now, if you read the fine print, which most people don't, unfortunately, he does acknowledge that the Big Bang was supposedly caused by a particle, or really more precisely by a field like the Higgs field, but that was no doubt lost on most people. And we're going to talk a little bit more about this in the next section.
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1: 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Here's Dr. Hebert.
0: Well, here we are talking about the Higgs boson and the impression that a lot of people had that the Higgs boson was the cause of the Big Bang, or that somehow the discovery of the Higgs boson was support for the Big Bang. Well, as we said in the first segment, this idea came about largely because theoretical physicist and a science popularizer, Michio Kaku, wrote an editorial in the Wall Street Journal entitled "The Spark That Caused the Big Bang." And basically, he seemed to be saying in that article that the Higgs boson is what caused the Big Bang. Now, again, if you read the fine print, which most people don't, he sort of hedges on that. He admits that it's really something like the Higgs field that is supposed to cause the Big Bang, but most people didn't pick up on that. And he did something very similar in a CNN interview with Ashley Banfield. And in the interview, Ms. Banfield says to Kaku that the discovery of the Higgs boson could be the start of a very big conversation and that it could somehow disprove religion. Well, Kaku did nothing to dispel this erroneous notion. He agrees with her, and he goes on this long-winded speech about the Higgs boson that basically goes all over the place. He has snippets of inflation theory, which is part of the Big Bang model, thrown in there, even though he doesn't call it that. He starts talking about parallel universes, and he even talks about Elvis Presley still being alive in a parallel universe somewhere. So he goes all over the place in this little interview. By the way, you can watch this on YouTube. It's still on the internet. And from that interview, he gave a whole lot of people the impression that the Higgs boson, which had just been discovered, was the cause of the Big Bang. Well, there's just one small problem with this. Nobody believes that the Higgs boson caused the Big Bang. Even the Big Bang advocates themselves don't believe that. Now, they may have believed that in the past, but they certainly don't believe that today. Now, they do believe, many of them, that the Big Bang was caused by a field similar to the Higgs field that they call the inflaton, but they've ruled out the Higgs field as being the cause because it doesn't have the right properties. In fact, the field that they think caused the Big Bang hasn't even been shown to exist. So even militant Big Bang advocates have acknowledged this. Lawrence Krauss, he's a very militant anti-theist. He's a Big Bang proponent. Even he has acknowledged that the discovery of the Higgs particle does not explain why the alleged Big Bang would have happened. And Kaku was brutally criticized by other physicists for his misleading statements. There's a particle physicist named Matt Strassler who has a blog of his called Of Particular Significance. He's a particle physicist. His blog is Particular Significance. Get it? Okay, but on his blog, he wrote this anguished article entitled, "Why, Professor Kaku, why?" And he basically castigated Kaku for what he described as spectacular distortions. And so the bottom line is, despite some of the hype you may have heard, the Higgs boson doesn't prove the Big Bang. Now, there is a subtle tangential connection between the Big Bang model and the Higgs boson, but even a secular media outlet acknowledged there's no direct evidence for this hypothetical connection. So yes, the discovery of the Higgs boson is a great triumph for particle physics, but the claim that it's a nail in the coffin of Christianity is unsubstantiated hype. Now, of course, there's a lot more we could say about this. We have an article online at ICR.org entitled "The Higgs Boson and the Big Bang" that you can freely read if you'd like to read more about this. And we have also have a number of great resources to help you to learn to think critically and to spot problems and arguments made by uniformitarian and evolutionary scientists. And with practice, you can do this. And again, most of these problems with these claims are not within the details of the mathematics themselves, although sometimes that's the case. Some of my research right now deals with that, although when you really get down to it, the mistakes I'm seeing, even though they're mathematical, ultimately they're logical mistakes anyway. The real problem that they make is that these evolutionary arguments are riddled with unspoken assumptions and logical fallacies. And just remember that we should give glory to the God who really did create everything, as we are told in Genesis, and not to a so-called God particle.
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3: On June the 21st, 1990, as many as 50,000 lives were lost when an earthquake struck Iran. Iran is earthquake prone, although you wouldn't know from looking that the country is shaky beneath the surface. Like a lot of people, on the outside they look like they're doing fine, but on the inside they may be in turmoil or worried or anxious. The person you're dealing with might be grappling with something distressing. The person in the store who snapped at you or the driver who honked at you might just be wrestling with stuff. Today, extend grace to someone who needs it. It might be that fire is not the best weapon to use when fighting fire. Ephesians 4:32 encourages us, be kind to one another, tender-hearted, forgiving one another, even as God, for Christ's sake, hath forgiven you. Do that, and you'll make a difference. John Bradshaw, It Is Written.

0: What is truth? Ever since humans have existed, we've been searching for truth. Today, it's popular to believe that there is no absolute truth. Today's question? When do the unborn become a person in God's eyes?
1: My opinion is when it's capable of any kind of thought.
2: As soon as the two cells meet.
3: Born and can live, is my opinion.
2: Oh no, I never paid attention in health class.
0: Jesus Christ said, "For this reason I came into the world, to testify to truth." God's word has absolute truth. Here's what the scriptures say. In Jeremiah chapter 1, God says, "Before I formed you in the womb, I knew you." And Psalm chapter 139 says, "For you created my inmost being. You knit me together in my mother's womb. I praise you because I am fearfully and wonderfully made." For more of God's truth, visit BibleInfo.com, a public service of the Seventh-day Adventist Church.
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6: You know, it's pretty rare that we do a long multi-part series here on the show. I think the last time I did it was a five-parter on where the Gospels come from. But today I'm actually on to part six of a series where I'm attempting to answer a bunch of critical questions about the Christian faith that I accidentally stumbled across on social media. Now, normally, I don't waste much time with online debates because, let's be honest, there's no end to them. I mean, when's the last time you ever saw someone on Twitter or some other platform say, "Ooh, you know what? You were right. I guess I'm wrong." That doesn't happen. And so I almost never get involved because social media platforms are often just a shouting match between people trying to play gotcha with clever comebacks. So I almost passed on this one. But then I reconsidered because the questions, well, I've heard these questions 1,000 times over from all kinds of people, and I thought that some of them deserved a response because while they were a little accusatory, a little angry, and obviously biased, they were intelligent questions. So here's the question we're going to tackle today. And remember, these are questions a lady said she would ask God if she ever got the chance. And she said, "Why would you purposely tempt Adam and Eve? Did you want them to fail? I mean, when I had children, I baby-proofed my house. I didn't light a fire in the middle of my living room and tell them not to get close to it." Now, if you make the rounds of the religious world, you'll find all kinds of people who insist that this idea is true. They'll say God set things up so that Adam and Eve were guaranteed to fail, and that somehow that was going to be a better situation than keeping the innocence and purity we were originally created with. But that's certainly not a mainstream opinion among biblical Christians. The Bible teaches that while God absolutely created the original universe and everything in it, He's not responsible for the appearance of sin and suffering. In fact, in some instances, the Bible attaches the word mystery to the concept of sin, like it does in 2 Thessalonians 2 verse 7, where Paul refers to the mystery of lawlessness. And I know that declaring the emergence of sin to be a mystery seems like a little bit of a cop-out. But there really are things surrounding the concept of evil that I'm not sure we're ever going to be able to comprehend. At least not fully. But there is enough data in the Bible to help me talk about this with a reasonable deal of confidence. And I think by the time we're done that you'll at least see the beginnings of a solid answer to this question. You might remember from other shows a quote from a 19th century author I've brought up a few times in the past because it makes such incredibly good sense. And that quote goes like this: "It is impossible to explain the origin of sin so as to give a reason for its existence. Yet enough may be understood concerning both the original and final disposition of sin to make fully manifest the justice and benevolence of God in all His dealings with evil. Nothing is more plainly taught in Scripture than that God was in no wise responsible for the entrance of sin, that there was no arbitrary withdrawal of divine grace, no deficiency in the divine government that gave occasion for the uprising of rebellion. Sin is an intruder, for whose presence no reason can be given. It is mysterious, unaccountable. To excuse it is to defend it. Could excuse for it be found or cause be shown for its existence, it would cease to be sin. So, in other words, there is no good reason for the emergence of sin. You can search and search and search until the cows come home, but you're not going to find a good reason to rebel against God. Oh, to be sure, the human brain is really good at justifying the things we do. But most of us realize that if we were asked to present our justifications in front of God Himself, they would melt like a snowflake on a warm sidewalk. So now let's tackle the question itself. Why would God make it possible to do the wrong thing? My internet skeptic compared it to bad parenting. She said, look, when my kids were little, I baby-proofed the house. I didn't build a fire in the living room and tell them to stay away. Now, that seems like a really good point, until you think it through. Her argument really falls apart when you come to the word baby, because what the Bible describes in Eden was not a couple of helpless infants. It describes fully developed, self-aware human beings with the cognitive ability to assess the world they lived in. The reason we baby-proof our houses is because we're dealing with babies, and that's not what we're dealing with in Genesis chapter 3. So it's really not a fair comparison. And what I'd ask this skeptic, if I could, is whether or not she wants her children to live in a baby-proofed world for the rest of their lives. Do we really count it a success if we keep our children completely sheltered from everything forever? Or would we rather train them so that they learn to recognize danger when they see it? Every parent knows the frustration and pain of having a child ignore their advice and watching them get hurt precisely the way that mom and dad were trying to prevent. But at the end of the day, all you can really do is teach your children what's right and wrong, or what's safe and dangerous, and you hope they're listening to you. Why? Well, it's all you can do because they're autonomous people with wills of their own, and the best you can do with autonomous individuals is give them a warning. Anything else would be a violation of liberty and, honestly, a form of slavery. When we set about having children, most of us are hoping they'll move out one day as well-adjusted, fully functioning adults. We don't really want them to stay at home forever. And if we're good parents, we're really not interested in raising mindless slaves. And really, parenthood is probably the easiest way to illustrate what happened in the story of Genesis. You know full well that having children comes with risk. Those kids might not love you in return. They might ignore your advice and live their lives in a way you know is courting disaster. They might ultimately reject you. And yet you want children. You're willing to take that risk because another human being with free will has the ability to love you back. There's no such thing as a meaningful relationship unless both parties actually have a choice. And so what God did was create us with the capacity to love each other, and to love Him. And if we didn't have the ability to turn our backs on God, then our relationship with Him really wouldn't mean much, because it's involuntary. There had to be a choice. There had to be some way that you could say no. It was a risk that God was willing to take because He thought that the free will relationship would be worth it. What God didn't do was light a fire in the living room the way this skeptic put it. There was nothing in God's creation that was inherently dangerous. The only obstacle to a lifelong, meaningful relationship with God was a matter of your choice, and that was it. There was nothing inherently dangerous about the tree of knowledge. There is no indication in the text that the fruit was actually toxic. This was all about the freedom to choose. And right now, I have the freedom to choose to take a break. So I'll be right back after this.
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6: All right, we're talking about the fact that God allowed us to fall into sin and rebellion, and He didn't make it impossible. And the reason for that is not that hard to figure out. The Bible defines God as love, and it says that you and I were made in His image. But there's no way to love someone if you don't actually have any choice. So, right from the beginning, God made choice available. And I actually suspect that if Adam and Eve had chosen to reject temptation, eventually the need for choice would have disappeared. Now, I don't have a specific Bible verse to support that, but given the character of God and the content of the rest of the Bible, I believe that probably would have been the case. But it's not what happened, so that's really kind of a moot point. So again, did God want us to fail? Absolutely not. That's an idea about God that comes from centuries of human tradition and not from the pages of the Bible. A lot of people live with this unspoken assumption that God is in the business of getting rid of us, and the only way He's ever going to take you into heaven is if He has to, if you kind of slide in through the judgment on some kind of technicality. But that's a mindset that came to us courtesy of the medieval church, where Western Christianity tragically conflated the teachings of Christ with the politics of the Western Roman Empire. Where the political Roman Empire had crumbled in the West, the church historically stepped in to fill the void, and it became perhaps the biggest political authority in a lot of people's lives. And because Roman emperors and European kings often resorted to violence to retain their power, the people mentally put God in that same category, because after all, the potentates of the church were doing that kind of thing. Regular people were just a huge inconvenience to the authorities. But they were also a key source of revenue, and so they could fund the army, so kings kind of tolerated the peasants. You might remember that old comic strip, The Wizard of Id, where someone shouts, "The peasants are revolting," and the king, without even looking out his window, says, "You can say that again." The reason it's funny is because there's a kernel of truth to it. The nobility of Europe barely tolerated the serfs because of the advantages that came with being a landowner. But love the serfs? That was so rare that we still find a lot of fairy tales from yesteryear featuring a good king who actually cared about people. It was so rare it was considered extraordinary. I mean, think about it. We still sing about good King Wenceslas, who ventured out on the feast of Stephen out into the cold winter, where he discovers a poor man trying to find enough firewood to keep himself warm. And so the king decides that this is unacceptable, and make sure a feast is delivered to the peasant's hovel. It's a really old story about the Duke of Bohemia, dating back more than 1,000 years. And whether or not the story's true, it was meant to celebrate a monarch who cared about people. So think about that. We've been commemorating this guy now for more than 1,000 years. And you'd have to think long and hard to find other examples of that kind of royal generosity. That's how rare it was. So when we began to conflate church and state, we started to think that God must be like the tyrants who lived on the hill in the castle, and the bishops who lived sumptuously while the rest of us starved. Now, that's not the whole picture, not even by a long shot. We also have to factor in the pagan ideas that made huge inroads during the medieval period, which led many people to think of the God of Abraham as if he was one of the gods of Mount Olympus, this unpleasant deity who toyed with human beings for fun. But you know what? Whatever the influence, we really did come out of that medieval period with this horrible picture of God. And so to this day, we have a lot of people assuming that God doesn't want us. He's trying to keep us out of His kingdom. And to be really honest, I still hear a lot of 21st century preachers saying that kind of stuff instead of showing us the God that you actually find in the pages of the Bible. So let's slow down now for a moment and look at what the authors of this book actually said. For God so loved the world, it says in John 3:16, that he gave his only Son, that whoever believes in him should not perish, but have eternal life. So now ask yourself, why in the world would God make that kind of sacrifice if he didn't want you? Or consider this one. It's one of my favorites, found in Romans chapter 5. It says, "For while we were still weak, at the right time Christ died for the ungodly." For who? The ungodly. "For one will scarcely die for a righteous person, though perhaps for a good person one would dare even to die. But God shows his love for us in that while we were still sinners, Christ died for us." Honestly, it's hard to think of God as cruel and vindictive when you stop to read what the Bible actually says. I mean, consider what Paul just said. God didn't wait until we were good enough to save, because he knew that was never going to happen. He didn't wait until we proved ourselves before he laid down his life. He did it while we were still lost in sin, doing the very things that hurt him the most. I mean, let's just be honest. While we know that Christ died to save us, we also know that the act of murdering him was the peak of our sin and rebellion. And even then, at that moment, we find Christ saying, "Father, forgive them, for they know not what they do." So now, stop for a moment, and let's reassess the charge that my internet skeptic brought against God. Why would you purposely tempt Adam and Eve? Did you want them to fail? The answer is no. Absolutely not. You don't go to all those incredibly painful lengths to save people that you set up to fail. It doesn't add up. God did not create this world as a painful trial that you need to pass through in order to be good with him. In fact, the Bible says the day he created us, the human race, he stepped back and noticed that what he made was, and I quote, "very good." At the end of every other day, he said it was good. But the day he made us, very good. So why in the world would he want to change that? Why would he make this world something less than he was capable of making? Why would a God whose character is defined by love deliberately create a world of pain? And the answer is, he didn't. But he did create us with choice, because without it, we would never be capable of experiencing love the way that God planned. There would be no profound relationships, no fulfilling interactions with each other, no meaning to our existence. Without the possibility of choice, it would have been a completely empty existence, nothing more than cosmic slavery. And so he took the risk because he thought it was worth it. And while I absolutely abhor the choices we made, the wreck we made out of God's creation, I'm still glad he took the risk. Because even though we now have to live in considerable pain, and we've almost completely eradicated the image of God from this world, I'm still free to love. And I'm still free, thanks to the gift of the cross, to build a meaningful relationship with a personal God, a God who is willing to give his very life for me. And did God baby-proof the Garden of Eden? Yeah, in a way he did. It's not as if he simply set the whole thing in motion and let the first people guess what that tree was for. He told us point blank, "Look, you're free to do what you want, but if you go down this path and willfully disconnect yourself from the only source of life in the universe, it's going to lead to pain and suffering and death." Look, if you read the Bible carefully, you'll notice that the real issue was whether or not God can be trusted. And wouldn't you know it, the skeptic's question implies that he can't be trusted. And that's really the biggest question in the world today. With all the pain, with all the disappointment that we suffer every single day, can we really trust God? I'll be right back after this to explore that question just a little bit more.
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6: Let me show you something really interesting in the book of 2 Timothy, which was addressed to a young preacher the Apostle Paul knew and loved and showed a keen interest in helping. He's talking about the suffering that he's had to endure as a missionary and a preacher, suffering that Paul expected because the world he preached in is at odds with God. And anybody who picks up the cause of Christ is bound to experience a little friction. Actually, friction is a pretty mild word for what Paul had to endure because he was actually left for dead at one point by a mob that really hated him. So now listen to what he wrote because I find this very interesting. He says, "Therefore, do not be ashamed of the testimony about our Lord, nor of me his prisoner, but share in suffering for the gospel by the power of God, who saved us and called us to a holy calling, not because of our works, but because of his own purpose and grace, which he gave us in Christ Jesus before the ages began, and which now has been manifested through the appearing of our Savior, Jesus Christ." So let me pause right here and point out something that many people miss. God intended to save us and bring us into his kingdom, Paul says, before the ages began. In other words, even before he made us, he'd already made plans for what to do if we made the wrong choice. That's why in Revelation 13, verse 8, you find mention of the book of life and the Lamb who was slain from the foundation of the world. The plan to save us was already there the very moment we were created. So it's not really a matter of God wanting us to fail. What he did was create us with the fullest potential for joy, and he had a safety net in place just in case. And that was a safety net that came at a very high cost to God himself. It meant the life of his only son. Now, back to 2 Timothy chapter 1. It continues, "...which he gave us in Christ Jesus before the ages began, and which now has been manifested through the appearing of our Savior Jesus Christ, who abolished death and brought life and immortality to light through the gospel, for which I was appointed a preacher and apostle and teacher, which is why I suffer as I do." Now, here comes the most important part for today. "But I am not ashamed," he writes, "for I know whom I have believed, and I am convinced that he is able to guard until that day which has been entrusted to me." So here's what I want you to notice. This was written by a man who had suffered terribly, and still he trusts the God of the Bible. This was such a profound thought that inspired one of the greatest hymns of the Christian church, written in 1883. You probably know it. It goes like this. "I know not why God's wondrous grace to me he hath made known, nor why unworthy Christ in love redeem me for his own. But I know whom I have believed, and am persuaded that he is able to keep that which I've committed unto him against that day." That is the ultimate expression of trust. There was nothing in the Apostle Paul's life to suggest that he was headed to anything good. His life was hard, and he ended up in prison, and then he died when the Roman Empire beheaded him. But in spite of all that, in spite of the hardship he endured, he trusted the God of the Bible with his future. And that's the universal witness of the people who wrote this book. Really, it's completely impossible to read the Bible honestly and come to the conclusion that God somehow intended for us to fail. That might make good cult theology, and I know a cult that teaches that, but it doesn't make for good biblical theology. In this book, we have page after page after page of God's incredibly good intentions toward you. I mean, just consider what it says in my wife's favorite verse. And this was written in the context of God's people going horribly astray and having to live with the consequences of some really bad choices. In fact, they were told to settle down in Babylonian captivity because they were going to be there for a while, 70 years, in fact. But then listen to this from Jeremiah chapter 29. "For thus says the Lord, when 70 years are completed for Babylon, I will visit you, and I will fulfill to you my promise and bring you back to this place. For I know the plans I have for you, declares the Lord, plans for welfare and not for evil, to give you a future and a hope. Then you will call upon me and come and pray to me, and I will hear you. You will seek for me and find me when you seek for me with all your heart." God wants us to fail? No, hardly. The only way you can come to that conclusion is to build your ideas about God on what people tell you. Because that's not a picture you'll find in this book. I'll be right back after this.
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6: You know, the problem of evil is one of the biggest questions in the world. In fact, I've seen a lot of modern philosophers, people like Susan Neiman, suggest that the problem of evil is really the underlying question behind every philosophical pursuit of all time. So to think that I'm going to fully satisfy a critic's accusations against God in half an hour, well, that's wishful thinking. But I will say this. If you're honest with the biblical text and you actually take the time to read the whole thing, you're going to find the idea that God set us up for failure completely untenable. It's just not in here. If anything, you're going to discover that God went out of his way to set us up for success. And he did that without taking away our right to choose. So again, maybe think of this in terms of parenthood, if that's helpful. When we first start our families, we have all kinds of hopes and dreams for our children. In fact, we want the very best for them. We create promising situations. We take them to soccer practice or to music lessons or to whatever it is they happen to show an interest in, sometimes to the point of loading our kids down with way too much. But the reason we do it, we're trying to set them up for success. I mean, from the day we bring these babies home from the hospital, we're out there buying those Mozart for Babies albums because somewhere we read that it helps a baby's mental development. Whether or not that's true, I have no idea. But I know a lot of you did it, just in case it works. You help your kids with their homework. You help them prepare for their ACTs or the SATs because, well, you want them to win scholarships and get into good colleges. You spend countless white-knuckled hours in a car teaching your kids to drive. You invest in teaching them right from wrong, trying to prepare them for the brutal reality of living in this painful and broken world. And then comes the day when they pull away from the house, maybe for the last time, and you send up a little prayer that your kids are going to be okay. You launched them, and you want them to succeed. But you also know that they're free agents, real people with real choices. And there's the very distinct possibility that they're going to make some bad decisions that cause them pain. Yet in spite of that, you don't lock them in your house hoping to prevent the pain, not if you're a decent and reasonable parent. You take that risk and you set them free because that's the only way they're going to find a meaningful existence. And that's what we have in the Bible, a heavenly father setting his full-grown children free. The analogy of baby-proofing your house just doesn't apply. That's a false equivalence. And here's the thing. Even though we made a horrible mess of this world, God still protects your right to choose. Instead of wiping us out, instead of starting all over with a clean slate, he waits for us, hoping we'll accept the path out of this mess, the only path, which is Christ. Thanks for joining me today. I'm Sean Boonstra, and you've been watching Authentic.
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3: Today's verse comes from Jesus' prayer in the upper room. For I passed on to them the words you gave me, and they accepted them and know that I came from you, and they believe you sent me. Jesus' prayer from John 17, verse 8.

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1: Our world is facing a global mental health crisis. Over 200 million people across this planet suffer from internet and social media addiction. More than half of all students have said social media made them feel less confident about themselves. 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Over 90% of parents think social media is having a negative impact on their children's mental health. In fact, a Surgeon General suggests adding a warning label that states, social media can be toxic to the mental health of young people. 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
2: Hi, this is Chris. Welcome to Odyssey. We're just getting ready for a time of wonder, excitement, and discovery. 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
3: Excuse me, Mr. Holler? Can I get past you?
4: Whoa! There's no crossing the men at work tape, young lady. That hallway is closed off.
3: Something bad didn't happen in there, did it?
4: Oh, boy, I'll say it did. There's a hit and run. A robot vacuum cleaner that Eugene invented didn't know there was a wall here.
3: Oh, no.
4: Or over there. Or down there. It's been arrested and is now serving time as a leaf blower. What are you doing?
3: Oh, hiding from my homework. All of a sudden it ganged up on me and I can't cope. To be honest, sometimes I don't know what the point is.
4: The point? Well, it's about learning, isn't it?
3: Yeah, but I think I already know all I need to know.
4: Well, that's great, because now I could use some help installing this sheetrock here and over there and down there. Well, put an apron on and...
3: Oh, wait. I have to sneeze.
4: It's the dust.
5: Bless you, child.
3: Thanks. Anyway, Hey, who said that?
5: I did, and I agree. It's terribly dusty around here. It's a wonder any of us can breathe.
3: Who is that? I don't see anybody.
4: Check out the portrait behind you.
3: The what? Oh, Mr. Hollard, that painting is alive?
4: Yeah. I guess you've never visited Witt's Special Gallery. All these portraits are interactive. That's neat, huh?
3: Yeah. Who is this man?
4: Why don't you ask him yourself?
5: No need to be shy. I'm Frederick Douglass.
3: Hi. I've heard of you, I think.
4: You think? Olivia, this man was one of America's great authors, editors, speakers, and statesmen. A leading light for the abolition of slavery and the rights of women. Oh, wait. Sorry, you said you've already learned all that, so I guess I don't need to tell you.
3: Well, I meant I want to learn about stuff that's relevant, things kids are interested in, like, you know, art and music.
5: Ah, yes, music is one of the chief accomplishments of mankind.
3: I love it! If I could go to school and learn nothing but music, that would suit me just fine. See, I want to be a singer.
5: You remind me of Ella Shepherd. Though she didn't allow her love of music to keep her from pursuing an education.
3: Who's Ella Shepherd?
5: Oh, she sang with one of the most famous singing groups of all time, the Jubilee Singers.
3: They can't be that famous. I've never heard of them.
5: What? Impossible.
3: I'm sorry, I don't know them.
5: Well, then listen closely, child, and I'll tell you. But I'll have to take you back. Back to the days following the war between the states.
4: That would be the Civil War, by the way.
5: Times were bad after the war. The South was devastated. And only those with some semblance of an education had a fighting chance to succeed. And that was the problem. Most slaves weren't educated.
3: Well, didn't they go to school?
5: Oh, no. In those days, the law forbade persons of color from learning. Those who did were whipped or killed or both. With freedom came the chance to go to school. But what schools? That was the problem. until some enterprising folks started them, specifically to help former slaves. And that's how Fisk University came about.
3: Fisk University?
5: It was the first American school to offer an education to young men and women, regardless of color. Less than a year after the end of the war, it opened in Nashville, Tennessee.
3: But what does this have to do with singing and music?
5: Oh, music was a large part of everyday life for most Negroes. We sang in our churches, in the fields, while working the cattle, while cleaning the houses. So it was only a matter of time before a singing group was formed at Fisk University, thanks to George White.
3: Who was he?
5: George Leonard White was a Union veteran of Gettysburg and Chancellorsville. He was hired to be the treasurer of Fisk University, though his work involved a lot more than that. He helped to raise funds for the school. He was a strong Christian and a natural-born leader and spoke directly and true, which meant he often stepped on people's toes.
6: As a veteran of the war, I've seen brothers and friends strewn across battlefields turned red with their own blood. These were men who fought for something they considered more important than their own lives, the freedom of others. As a result, we live in a new era with new opportunities. You are all here to make a beginning for yourselves and your families, and you shall succeed. The battlefield stained red with the blood of our brothers and the generations of your ancestors who paid for the ultimate sacrifice for your freedom will not be in vain.
5: What had once been unthinkable was now possible. Negroes could go to school and learn, they could vote and even run for political office. But having those rights by law didn't mean that everybody agreed with them. Some folks resented what Fisk University was trying to do, which meant that something as simple as attending school could be a dangerous thing.
7: All right, now, I want everyone to sit down. We have a lot of work to do today, starting with grammar.
8: Mr. Wheeler.
7: Yes, Mr. Holmes.
8: Will we be learning from the Bible?
7: Scripture is a solid foundation for any education, Benjamin.
8: Oh, that's good. Because while I'm not much at grammar, when it comes to the Bible, I knock down verbs, break up prepositions, and jump over adjectives. God is my school, and I am his pupil.
9: Uh-huh. Go on, right. Benjamin.
7: Well said, Benjamin. Now please sit down. Benjamin! Everyone get down! Thomas, get away from that window!
10: It's someone in a mask and robes. He's riding off now.
7: Benjamin, are you all right?
8: Yes, sir. I think so. It's just a nick. Nothing serious, thank the Lord.
7: Nothing serious? You were just shot, man.
8: Barely broke skin, sir. I'm fine. No need to raise a fuss.
7: Nonsense. Let me take a look at you. Pull up your shirt.
8: It's not necessary, sir.
7: You're in my charge. I'll judge what is and what isn't necessary. Let me look at you.
8: Yes, sir.
7: Yes, you've only been grazed. Let me see your back.
8: No need, sir.
7: Hold still. Will you please? Never mind. Pull your shirt back down.
8: Don't be alarmed, Mr. Wheeler. Those scars are from my first owner. He liked the whip. They don't hurt much anymore.
7: I see.
8: There isn't a colored person in this room that hasn't been shot at, whipped, or beaten at one time or another.
9: Mm-hmm. No, sir.
7: Well, I've heard about such things, but I just never saw it.
8: Well, I ain't saying you get used to it, but then again, I ain't gotten used to the food this place serves neither. Especially the meat. That beef's so tenacious that every time I meet a cow, I feel the need to apologize.
7: Yes, well, we all know that conditions here aren't as comfortable as we'd wish them to be.
8: Not at all, sir. Other than the buildings falling apart, the lack of heat, and the unruly food, it's not too bad.
7: Don't forget about being shot at.
8: Yeah, and that.

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6: Now, the faculty and students knew going in that things might be difficult for a time. What they didn't know was that it would get worse before it ever got better. Months into the opening of the university, funds were so low that the school had to begin charging tuition. And as a result, many students left. And before long, the school was stuck in a financial crisis.
7: How bad is it, Mr. White?
8: We are in arrears by $80,000, Principal Spence.
7: Oh. Such a debt. Can we turn to the families for more help?
8: Sir, the average income for our families is scarcely more than $8 a month. They can't afford to give more than that.
7: Yeah.
8: As it is, even the students kept home by bad weather continue to pay something. They believe so much in what we're trying to accomplish.
7: Yes, but it's not enough. The bill collectors are constantly at my door. You're the treasurer. What do you suggest we do?
8: I have a bit of savings, sir. It won't undo the debt, of course, but it will help feed the students for a time.
7: Well, that's good of you, but it only helps us for a short while.
8: Principal Spence, I had another idea.
7: Yes?
8: The other night, I was making the rounds through the campus.
7: I'm grateful that you keep a watchful eye.
8: I passed the students' sleeping quarters, and as you know, they are oftentimes gathered together, singing.
7: Yes, I've heard them.
8: You may recall that I used to be a choir master, as well as a band sergeant. I believe it would do much for morale if we were to create a choir. Singing seems to bring them comfort. And after all they've been through and continue to endure, a choir might lift their spirits.
7: I agree. You have my permission, Mr. White. So long as it doesn't cost us anything.
8: Thank you, sir.
9: You want us to join a chorus, Mr. White?
8: Yes, Ella.
10: What kind of songs will we sing?
8: Well, I've assembled a selection of cantatas and hymns. Once we become skilled in those, we could hold a concert here at the school.
9: Oh, wait. We're not used to singing that style of music, sir.
10: It's God music, and that's good enough for me.
9: Mm-hmm,
10: Travis.
9: And me, too.
8: Mm-hmm, and me, Benjamin. I'll need all of you to recommend other skilled singers.
11: Well, yes, sir.
9: I know several.
10: As do I.
8: Ask them if they want to join us. We'll practice in my apartment every night after classes, beginning tomorrow.
9: Well, all right.
10: Oh, I wouldn't mind singing over lunchtime, too. The music makes the food taste better.
9: Oh, come on, so Benjamin. True.
8: Excellent. Well, my friends, it appears we have the makings of the first official choir at Fisk University.
9: All right, now.
11: Come on.

0: was...
1: Good. You all have talent, to be sure. Mr. Rutling?
2: Yes, sir?
1: I've heard many tenor voices in my day, and it would not be an exaggeration in the least to admit that yours is the best among them.
2: Why, thank you, Mr. White.
1: Your enunciation, however, leaves a great deal to be desired. If you make the vowels plain, then the words will be understood. Pronounce them.
2: Yes, sir.
1: Phoebe?
3: Yes, Mr. White.
1: Your delivery is too stiff. The trick is to use the same natural expressions that you would if you were speaking to the audience.
3: Thank you, sir.
1: The rest of you be careful for harsh tones. Harsh tones will kill perfect pitch every time. Think soft, round tones. And I don't wish to hear any S's from the ladies. Men, you alone will sing the S's. But remember...
4: No harsh tones.
1: Quite right, Thomas. The thing to do, students, is think of the people who hear you singing. What tragedies have come into their lives that need healing? The Lord God has given us music as a balm to soothe souls.
3: Amen. Mm-hmm.
1: Sing to them. That is enough. Thank you for coming.
3: Mm-hmm. You're welcome, Mr. White.

0: What is that song? Where did you learn it?
1: It's one of the songs we grew up with. We call them spiritual songs.
2: Mm-hmm, that's mm-hmm. right.
0: Yes.
2: Our parents taught them to us while we worked in the fields or went to church meetings.
0: But where did they come by the songs?
3: Well, they're from our past. The stories of our people. Our folks wrote them, and their folks.
4: That's right. Mm-hmm.
0: What about this song in particular? Where did it come from?
3: Well, sir, I was born a slave, the youngest of 9 children. My father ran. Well, maybe he was sold, we never knew, before I was even born. My mother was sold when I was 3. I began working in the fields when I was 8. An old woman sang that song most days. I sang it to myself at bedtime.
2: Hmm.
3: It helped me sleep.
0: Do you know other songs like this?
2: Well, yes, there must be hundreds.
4: Uh-huh. Mm-hmm.
0: Will you teach them to me?
2: Happy to. I've always wanted to be a teacher.

0: Good day, Mr. Billings. How's business?
1: Slow, but steady.
0: I've come to order some additional supplies.
1: I see. I was hoping you'd come to pay for the ones you've already received.
0: I wish I had the money. Things are still rather lean. If we could have a bit more time.
1: I have given you a bit more time. Every week you come in. But I'm fresh out of time, Mr. White. I have bills to pay, too. But I can't pay mine unless my customers pay theirs.
0: I know you believe in what we're trying to accomplish at Fisk.
1: I do. I believe in a great many things. But sometimes believing and doing are different. And I know that I cannot give you any more supplies until your bill is paid in full.
0: Mr. Billings, please. We've already had a number of students and teachers quit because of malnutrition. I'm not sure what we'll do if we can't rely on your assistance.
1: I'm sorry, Mr. White. I truly am. I have children of my own. But there's nothing more I can do. Good day, sir.
0: Yes. Good day.

0: You over there, I have a special invitation just for you. It's an invitation to this super cool secret club. Well, it's not really a secret. Actually, I'm trying to tell everybody about it because it's so amazing. What is it? The Adventures in Odyssey Club, of course. 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
3: Did you go over my transcriptions of your spiritual songs, Ella?
4: I did. They're very accurate. And may I say, sir, what you've accomplished with the choir in this brief time is nothing short of amazing. Everyone agrees that you have a gift from God.
3: Well, I'm not so sure Principal Spence agrees. But I believe the time will come when we will tour. And when that happens, I'll need an assistant. You're the perfect person for the job, Miss Shepherd.
4: Me? I would be honored, sir.
5: Mr. White, over here.
3: What is it, Thomas?
5: In the storage building.
3: Yes?
5: In here.
3: What am I looking at?
4: An old slave pen. No better than a jail cell, really. Slaves for sale were kept in pens like this until they were bought.
3: Slaves stayed in these cramped stalls?
4: Mm-hmm.
3: There's barely room to move.
5: Well, I was cleaning up this pen here, sir. Trying to dress the campus up a bit. Under all the muck and clutter, I found these.
3: Manacles.
5: And ankle chains. From the slave days. I'd rather the others didn't see them, sir. They don't carry good memories. What should I do with them? Hmm.
3: Thomas, have you ever heard of the story of Joseph?
5: I certainly have. He was a slave just like us. A real Bible inspiration. When he explained those dreams and the Pharaoh took him out of the prison and made him the second most powerful man in the land, why, it gave me hope.
3: Do you remember what he said to his brothers who sold him into slavery? What you meant for evil, God meant for good.
4: Hmm. What's your meaning, Mr. White?
3: Man created these chains for evil, but we're going to make good come from them.
5: How?
3: Gather them all together, as many as you can find. We'll sell them to the ironmonger for scrap. This big a pile should bring in a fair sum.
4: Hmm. Oh, maybe we could use that money to fund a tour.
3: Eventually. Right now, I'd like to purchase books for the school with that money. Then maybe by paying for the books, we'll find the money for a tour. God does work in mysterious ways.
4: Amen.
5: Right you are.
3: You wanted to see me, Principal Spence?
6: Yes, Mr. White. Sit down. I want to talk to you about the extra money you've generated.
3: God's provision at work.
6: Indeed. But I wish you had consulted with me first. There are more pressing needs than books.
3: Oh, I beg to differ. What could be more important?
6: We might have paid off our food bill at the mercantile. I'm sure you'd agree that food is as vital as books.
3: We're making do with donations from the local farmers. The school can't continue, though, without textbooks.
6: The school may not continue with them.
3: What are you saying?
6: Our benefactors at the American Missionary Association have notified me that they now doubt the need for this school.
3: I'm astounded. How can they doubt that?
6: Easily, it would seem. The other schools they support are all in better condition, physically and financially. They have suggested that since this school is struggling, it may be prudent to pull their support from us and increase their funding for the schools most likely to succeed.
3: I see. Have they made their final decision?
6: Not yet. But their letter to me suggests that if we do not turn our circumstances around and become more self-sufficient by the end of the year, they will indeed discontinue our funding.
3: Oh, that's a bookkeeper's thinking for you. If we could support ourselves, we wouldn't need their help. We need it now because we can't support ourselves.
6: Even so, we must abide by the directive given us by our own board.
3: Perhaps there's a way to accomplish that.
6: Go on.
3: I believe the choir I've assembled is of a standard to perform anywhere, for anyone. They're among the best I've ever heard.
6: I'm sure they are.
3: I recommend that we take the choir on a tour.
6: Impossible! I will not resort to theatrics.
3: Given the chance, they may be able to generate funds. Perhaps even give wider exposure to who we are and what we hope to accomplish.
6: We simply cannot afford to support a tour, Mr. White. We can't even support ourselves. And if God does not see fit to rescue the school in this difficult time, then we have to assume that it's his will that it fails.
3: It's been my experience that God uses his people to accomplish his will. Moses obeyed and took action, though it was God who parted the Red Sea.
6: With respect, sir, I have not seen that you are our Moses. While you persist in your efforts towards a choir, your fundraising has fallen short.
3: I believe the choir and my fundraising go hand in hand.
6: I suggest you reconsider your position, or I shall have to do it for you.
3: Are you threatening me, sir?
6: I am telling you to do the job for which you were hired. We are finished with this conversation.
3: This conversation is not finished. It is merely concluded for the moment.
7: While Principal Spence was firmly opposed to the idea of a tour, White became more and more certain every day that it was God's instrument of provision. He believed that the choir was Fisk's only hope. If Spence would not relent, the school would be destined to fail.
8: 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Our cast included Michael Goff, Phil Proctor, Hope Levy, and Scott Lawrence. And I'm Chris, hoping you'll join us again next time for more Adventures in Odyssey.

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4: With SRN News, I'm Mary Rose. High-level delegations from the U.S. and Iran met in Switzerland today. Vice President J.D. Vance is leading the negotiations for the U.S., joined by mediators from Qatar and Pakistan. The discussions are said to focus on technical details of a memorandum of understanding signed last week. The talks come as Israel and Hezbollah accuse each other of violating terms of a ceasefire. Energy Secretary Chris Wright says the U.S. opened a separate channel for oil tankers. Fox News Sunday.
5: Traffic is flowing through the straits quite nicely. Now, that's because of a U.S. military presence. Iranians still have not demined the central shipping channel, but the U.S. opened a separate channel down south. And we've been escorting ships through that for several weeks now.
4: Illinois Governor J.B. Pritzker has signed off on a new package of taxes targeting the tech sector. Correspondent Ken Lorman reports.
6: The measures hit digital advertising, cryptocurrency investors, prediction markets, and social media platforms, and are expected to raise more than $800 million a year. Illinois will also become the first state to charge social media companies based on user counts. Legal experts warn the plan could face constitutional challenges, and conservatives argue the taxes single out speech platforms and could chill online expression while tying up businesses in costly court fights. Ken Lorman reporting.
4: Evacuations are underway in a town south of Salt Lake City where a wildfire has grown up to 13,000 acres. Residents of Eureka, Utah, have been told to leave town where the iron fire continued to spread overnight. This is SRN News.
7: All of us at some point in our driving experiences have had a person on board who thinks they can read a map or a GPS better than the one who happens to be driving. You know what? 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We need to stay in God's word and allow Him to direct our paths.
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4: A victory for religious freedom in Europe.
10: Bulgaria has banned door-to-door evangelism while allowing canvassing for political reasons. The European Court of Human Rights has struck down the law, saying it violates the European Convention on Human Rights. Nicholas Bauer of the European Center for Law and Justice tells EWTN, quote, "The court ruling reaffirms a basic requirement of religious freedom for believers, the right to the same freedom of expression as everyone else." Michael Harrington reporting.
4: Vice President J.D. Vance, whose religious faith has been central to his adult life, writes about his spiritual